Patrick Steve Sanchez Jr., 68, and Manuel Sanchez, 60, are charged on suspicion of multiple felonies in connection to the case, according to Apache Junction Police spokesperson Raina Stephan. The Turquoise Alert has been proven to be a successful resource for the Arizona Department of Public Safety following its implementation nearly a year ago, according to the agency's alerts coordinator, Kelsey Camiso. Last year, all five cases in which the alert was used resulted in the safe location of missing children, according to Camiso. The success came after a lot of fine-tuning, Camiso said. There are multiple alert systems for which DPS is, as Camiso described it, the gatekeepers. There is a checklist law enforcement must go through before an alert is activated by DPS. It's a process. It's not the click of a button. It's a lot of work from the investigating agency well before we've even been contacted. And we're the state agency, so our job is to support all our surrounding partner agents, Camiso said. The Amber Alert is used when a child is missing or abducted, and there is an imminent danger involved. The Safe Alert, formerly the Silver Alert, is for anyone 65 or older, or someone with cognitive or developmental disabilities who is missing. There is also the Blue Alert, which is related to an active law enforcement incident. We're another resource to support and assist in their investigations, Camiso said of DPS's role in the alert system. The Turquoise Alert came to be after efforts were made to bring attention to members of federally recognized tribes who went missing. A grisly February 2025 case, a 14-year-old San Carlos Apache tribe member, Emily Pike, who was killed and dismembered, prompted state legislators to act. The Federal Communications Commission had established a new alert code for missing or endangered people just months prior. It evolved and expanded and underwent changes and modifications in the legislative process, Camiso said, of the bill that eventually became Emily's law and led to the new alert being all-inclusive. Camiso outlined the five specific criteria for the Turquoise Alert to be invoked. The missing person is under 65. There are suspicious or unknown circumstances related to the missing person. The investigating agency has exhausted all efforts. There are aggravating circumstances in the missing person's case that lead the agency to consider that the individual is in danger. The agency has enough descriptors related to the missing person's case, such as vehicles involved and possibly a suspect. And finally, the Turquoise Alert kind of fills in the gap of coverage for high-risk, endangered situations that normally would not meet an Amber Alert criteria, Camiso said. This year, there have been three Turquoise Alerts, including the safe location of a 13-year-old. The other two incidences were for Isabella Comas, an Avondale woman who remains missing, and Malika Molly Boone, an 8-year-old Navajo girl who was found dead in a field. All of these types of cases, they're all unique. They're never the same, Camiso said. Also on the front page, Trump wins more power over agencies. This is from Maureen Grope of USA Today. Washington. The Supreme Court on Monday made it easier for President Trump to fire leaders of independent agencies in a decision that shifts power from Congress to the president and could redefine how more than a dozen agencies operate. Overturning a 90-year-old precedent, the court said limits Congress placed on a president's ability to remove members of the Federal Trade Commission encroached on presidential power. The FTC enforces a variety of antitrust and consumer protection laws affecting virtually every area of commerce. The commission was established by Congress to be led by politically balanced boards of experts, serving staggered fixed terms meant to insulate them from interference. But President Trump argued that presidential control will make agencies like the FTC, the Consumer Product Safety Commission, and the Federal Election Commission more accountable to voters who elect presidents.
Trump asked the court to overturn Humphrey's Executor versus United States, a 1935 decision upholding removal restrictions for leaders of multi-member administrative agencies. The court has been chipping away at that decision since 2010. Chief Justice John Roberts delivered the 6-3 opinion for the court, which divided among ideological lines. Roberts said a president must have the assistance of officers he can trust, although it is up to the Senate to decide whether to confirm those whom the president would prefer to work. Neither Congress nor the courts may saddle him with those with whom he cannot work, Roberts wrote. Conservatives advance unitary executive. Under the unitary executive theory that conservatives have advanced for years, the Constitution gives presidents complete control over executive functions, which must include the power to remove commission members. In 1935, however, the Supreme Court said the Federal Trade Commission's duties were neither political nor executive, but predominantly quasi-judicial and quasi-legislative. Like the Interstate Commerce Commission, its members are called upon to exercise the trained judgment of a body of experts, appointed by law and informed by experience, Justice George Sutherland wrote for the court. Such a body cannot, in any proper sense, be characterized as an arm or an eye of the executive. The Department of Justice argued that even if it was a correct interpretation of the FTC in 1935, which it disputed, it no longer is. The modern-day FTC, like its many independent agency counterparts and its 1935 predecessor, exercises executive power, indeed quite a bit of it, Solicitor John Sauer said in a written filing. President Trump declared he controls all federal agencies. After taking office, President Trump declared that all federal agencies were under his control. The days of rule by unelected bureaucrats are over, the president said in a March 2025 address to Congress. That same month, President Trump fired two Democratic members of the five-member Federal Trade Commission board, Rebecca Slaughter and Alvaro Bedoya. He's already removed Democrat members of two federal labor boards and would later fire the three Democrats on the Consumer Product Safety Commission. The Supreme Court allowed the firings to remain in place while it decided whether Congress could limit the reasons for removing regulators to inefficiency, neglect of duty, or malfeasance in office. Federal Reserve case heard separately. One question hanging over the case was whether the court would treat the Federal Reserve Board of Governors differently, as the justices suggested they might last year when issuing a temporary ruling about firing Labor Commission members without cause. And the court did not allow Trump to immediately fire Federal Reserve Governor Lisa Cook, deciding to hear arguments in January on his claim that he had just cause to remove her. Slaughter's and Cook's cases are among several the justices are deciding this term that test President Trump's expansive view of presidential authority. The court in February said President Trump didn't have the emergency power he claimed to impose the sweeping tariffs at the center of his economic agenda. And the court will decide if Trump's interpretation of the Constitution means he can deny citizenship to some babies born in the United States in a case rooted in the liberties granted all Americans in the wake of the Civil War. In national and world news, Middle East, mediators set up communications. U.S.-Iran talks on Strait could take place this week, source says. This is from Andrew Mills, Parisa Hafesi, and Humaira Pamuk of Reuters, Dubai. Iranian and U.S. technical teams working on the implementation of an interim peace deal are expected to meet in Doha in the coming days, a source told Reuters on Monday, after a tit-for-tat weekend strikes threatened to derail the fragile accord. Mediators established communications channels to de-escalate incidents, and technical talks are scheduled to continue. The source, with knowledge of the discussions, added,
A senior Iranian source said there would be a meeting in Doha on Tuesday, but unlike previous technical talks between Tehran and Washington and Switzerland, the focus would be on managing the Strait of Hormuz and calming tensions. President Donald Trump confirmed in a social media post that there would be a meeting in Doha on Tuesday, but he gave no details. The U.S. and Iran signed a 14-point memorandum of understanding aimed at ending 4 months of conflict June 17th, under which both sides agreed to cease hostilities and reopen the strait, through which a fifth of the world's oil and liquefied natural gas typically transits. Closure of the waterway sent oil prices to above $100 a barrel, pushing up global inflation and causing a political headache ahead of midterm elections for President Trump. The accord paves the way for 60 days of more in-depth talks on thornier issues such as Iran's nuclear program, though both sides gave conflicting accounts onto what was agreed. Iranian President Masoud Pezeshkian said Monday that $6 billion out of $12 billion in frozen assets would be released after the accord and returned to Iran, Iranian state media reported. He described the memorandum, which includes waivers for sanctions on Iran's oil and petrochemical sectors, are a great victory for the Iranian people. White House Press Secretary Caroline Leavitt told Fox News on Monday that U.S. envoys Steve Witkoff and Jared Kushner would also fly to Doha this week for high-level meetings. But in an indication of the uncertainty, Iran's Deputy Foreign Minister Qasem Gharibabadi said Monday before Trump's post that technical working group meetings were not scheduled for this week, according to Iran's Tasnim news agency. Elections. Court endorses late votes. Justices say ballots cast in time that arrived by mail should be counted. This is from Andrew Chung of Reuters. Washington. The Supreme Court backed state laws Monday that allow mail-in ballots received after Election Day to be counted, rejecting a Republican-led challenge to a 5-day grace period in Mississippi and dealing a setback to President Donald Trump. In a 5-4 ruling, the justices overturned a lower court's decision that deemed Mississippi's law inconsistent with U.S. statutes that set the timing of federal elections for the presidency, Senate, and House of Representatives. President Trump last year vowed to end the use of mail-in ballots nationwide before this November's midterm elections, when his fellow Republicans seek to retain control of Congress. Justice Amy Coney Barrett, in an opinion joined by fellow conservative Chief Justice John Roberts and the court's three liberals, wrote that the federal law requires only that voters cast their ballot by Election Day. The Election Day statutes say nothing about ballot receipt, and we cannot add to the words Congress chose, Barrett said. Wrote. The ruling means Mississippi can continue to permit mail-in ballots to be counted as if they were postmarked on or before Election Day, but received up to 5 business days after a federal election. Absentee voting by mail in Mississippi is limited to a few categories of voters, including people age 65 and above, the disabled, and those living away from home, like the military. About 30 states and the District of Columbia accept at least some ballots that are postmarked on or before Election Day, but received afterwards. 4 other members of the court's 6-3 conservative majority dissented from Monday's ruling. Justice Samuel Alito, writing on their behalf, said the ruling creates a serious risk of further undermining public confidence in our elections and our system of self-government. The Republican National Committee, the Mississippi Republican Party, and other plaintiffs filed a lawsuit in 2024 seeking to invalidate Mississippi's law. Trump's administration backed the challenge. Restricting mail-in ballots would stand to disproportionately benefit Republicans, given that Democratic voters traditionally have been more likely to use mail-in ballots than Republicans. After the ruling,
President Trump again called on Congress to pass the Save America Act, a federal elections bill that would require photo identification to vote and proof of citizenship to register to vote. Republicans have been unable to overcome Democrat opposition in the Senate. And in the News Digest, 6 killed in shooting at a shelter in Germany. Stadt, Germany. A 45-year-old man with in an apparent child custody dispute was a suspected shooter at a shelter for mothers and children in northern Germany that left 6 dead Monday, officials said. The man had an appointment at the shelter in Stadt, close to the port city of Hamburg, earlier Monday before opening fire midday, they said. All the victims, 4 women and 2 men, were employees of the facility. The man's 3-month-old daughter and mother were unharmed. The alleged shooter, the mother, and another female are in custody, officials said. 5 of the victims died at the scene. The 6th died in hospital. Israeli airstrike leaves 3 dead in Gaza. Jerusalem. An Israeli airstrike killed 3 Palestinians in central Gaza on Monday, according to the health ministry in the devastated territory, despite a ceasefire which has officially been in effect since October. The Gaza health ministry said an Israeli strike occurred in Deir al-Balah city in central Gaza, which is under the control of Hamas. Israel has carried out strikes in Gaza since a U.S.-mediated ceasefire with Hamas was reached in October of last year, saying it was targeting militants threatening its soldiers in Gaza and those who took part in the October 2023 massacre. Briefly, Mangione trial. A Manhattan federal judge delayed Luigi Mangione's trial Monday over the killing of a health insurance executive to January. U.S. District Judge Margaret Garnett in Manhattan rescheduled Mangione's trial from November to January 25, 2027, to avoid conflicts with a parallel state case. Pakistan. At least 28 civilians were killed and 49 injured in airstrikes carried out by Pakistan on its border with Afghanistan. The United Nations Assistance Mission in Afghanistan said Monday. Pakistan's security forces said they killed at least 29 militants in ground and air operations on the Afghanistan border, while the Afghan Taliban said at least 38 civilians were killed in airstrikes. Venezuela. Some areas in Venezuela devastated by the twin earthquakes on Wednesday have yet to receive government aid to help with rescue and recovery efforts. Residents in some hard-hit towns said Monday. Most help has been focused on La Guaira, the hardest-hit state. Monaco. Police in Monaco and neighboring France hunted for a man suspected of detonating a makeshift bomb in the center of the Mediterranean Principality on Monday and wounding several people, a local official said. 2 of the victims suffered life-threatening injuries, said Christophe Marimond, Minister of State of Monaco. Labor. President Donald Trump posted on social media Monday that he will nominate Keith Sonderling, who is acting Labor Secretary, to take on the role permanently, which would require Senate approval. Sonderling has been acting labor leader since April after then-Secretary Lori Chavez de Rimmer resigned amid allegations of misconduct. Ukraine. Russian attacks across Ukraine killed 10 people and wounded dozens Monday, authorities said, with strikes continuing as the death toll climbed. This is from the Lee Wire Services. And as we approach 20 minutes past the hour, let's move to Tucson and regional news. Dust storms dangerous on this Arizona roadway is from the USA Today Network. Arizona's monsoon can bring much anticipated rain, but it can also bring deadly dust storms, especially along Interstate 10. During the monsoon, the National Weather Service will frequently issue a warning for a dust storm. One of the worst places for dust storms is on the Interstate 10 near Picacho Peak, where strong thunderstorm winds can pick up dust from farmlands and the desert and roll it northward in a giant wave, often reaching the Phoenix area.
To counteract dust storm dangers on the I-10, the Arizona Department of Transportation has initiated what it calls the first in the nation dust detection and warning system. The system, which has been used since 2020, is on a 10-mile stretch near Eloy between mileposts 209.

will enhance their capabilities to solve crime while keeping officers safer. The Oro Valley Town Council authorized the town's police to use $145,887 to lease drones to help detain people charged with drug trafficking, human smuggling, illegal immigration, and other border-related crimes within the town just north of Tucson. The council voted unanimously on the measure in January. The program is called Drone as First Responder Program, and it's offered by Flock Safety. This program is probably the one I'm most excited about, says Lieutenant Keith Peterson of the Department's Special Operations Bureau. I really think it can revolutionize and change the way we respond and make our community safer and our officers safer. He noted that while Oro Valley isn't on the border, it is affected by border-related crimes, such as fentanyl and other narcotics and human smuggling. In response to questions from officials about using these drones for immigration enforcement, Peterson said, the department did not originally list immigration in its grant application. What do the drones do? While Oro Valley has had drones since 2017, they require an on-site operator and take time to set up and fly. The Flock Safety drones can operate immediately from anywhere there is internet access. Peterson said the greatest benefit of the automated drones is faster response time. He noted that other agencies with these drones are seeing response times to calls ranging from 90 to 100 seconds, he said. He noted that 70% of the time the drone arrives on the scene before an officer. The current model that we have now, a drone operator has to respond to the scene, unload the equipment, and get a visual observer for a visual line of sight, then launch the drone, Peterson said, noting how the time it takes to set up creates a gap between being able to contain someone who is dangerous. He noted other uses for the drones, including finding missing people and helping locate fire hotspots with thermal imaging. What is Flock Safety? What do its products do? Flock Safety is a controversial company that produces automated drones, license plate readers, and security cameras. Flock's automated license plate recognition software collects details and the movement of vehicles and stores them in the cloud and an online storage space. Flock uses machine learning to identify a range of details of vehicles, such as make, body type, whether it's missing a plate or other identifiers, like window stickers. Flock provides searchable data and alerts law enforcement. Oro Valley is one of the many police agencies around the state that uses Flock safety cameras to detect license plates, according to Darren Wright, a department spokesperson. Critics have concerns about Flock's cameras' use in immigration raids. While Flock says its license plate readers help to deter crime, critics say that they differ from other surveillance equipment because they collect personal data. 404 Media found Flock safety data had been accessed by immigration officials. Oro Valley maintains it does not use Flock cameras to detect facial recognition, people, gender, or race, according to the town's transparency website. Data from the department's Flock cameras is retained for 30 days. Wright said the policy for footage retention from drones is the same as the footage collected from body cameras and depends on the crime. If the footage is for a serious felony, it would be kept longer, Wright said. In recent social media posts, activist group DFLOC Tucson posted the department's audit logs obtained through a public records request. It showed Oro Valley police logging one search for a protest. While the group criticized the department for surveilling protesters, Oro Valley police maintained the search in that Flock camera was mislabeled. The search was for someone who had assaulted a person during a No Kings protest, Wright said. Does Oro Valley share its Flock data with immigration officials? Wright said that Oro Valley shares its data and footage with regional partners. Each request is considered case by case.
If they're doing it for legitimate law enforcement purposes, then the grant request is probably going to be granted, he said. Asked if undocumented border crossing is a

0: case the department would consider a legitimate reason to access data or footage, Wright said it depends on whether the case was tied to criminal activity. It's a case-by-case basis. It depends on whether there was a criminal aspect to it. What about oversight and privacy measures? Peterson, who is leading the effort to find grants to fund the automated drone program, said the Oro Valley Police Department's policy is not to conduct random surveillance. He defined surveillance as pre-planned operations to watch people in their actions. Peterson pointed to Flock's transparency page, which logs the number of searches, other agencies with which Oro Valley has shared its data, and more. He said the page would also log data from the drones, including a drone's flight path, distance traveled, and the number of minutes in the air. Drones that are used by the department do not record the entire time, police said. If it's up in the air, there's nothing that needs to be recorded by the drone pilot. It's not going to be recording, said Zachary Young, commander with Oro Valley Police. Our policy is very strict. We do not do random surveillance with this platform. That is not the intention of it in any way, shape, or form. The department's policy manual prohibits unmanned aerial systems to conduct random surveillance activities or to target a person based on race, ethnicity, national origin, sex, sexual orientation, and more. The manual also prohibits drones from being weaponized. University of Arizona students named Fulbright Student Scholars. This is from Prerana Sanapramanavar of the Arizona Daily Star. 8 students from the University of Arizona will be traveling to nations including South Korea and Norway after getting international scholarships as part of the Fulbright program. The Fulbright program is a U.S. State Department cultural exchange program. The student portion offers opportunities to graduating seniors, recent alumni, and graduate students from different academic disciplines in the two main categories of English teaching and research in more than 140 partner nations. We are proud of our Fulbright students who represent the University of Arizona on a global stage as they continue their education and pursue their passions, the U of A President Suresh Garamella said on a news release Friday. These Wildcats are building global connections and gaining invaluable experience. The skills they acquire through the Fulbright program will serve them as well as they become the next generation of leaders and innovators. The UA Fulbright student scholars for 2026 are Zoe Bertino, a graduate with 2 bachelor's degrees, one in molecular and cellular biology, another in philosophy, politics, and economics and law. Bertino will work as an English teaching assistant in Taiwan. Henry Calkins, a graduate with a bachelor's degree in mechanical engineering. Calkins will work as an English teaching assistant in Indonesia. Lady Dorothy Ellie, a master's student in public health. Ellie will use community-based strategies for education and care to look up the stigma surrounding tuberculosis in Cavite, Philippines. Ariel Heinrich, a graduate with a bachelor's degree in microbiology, Heinrich will research the suitability of romsacin, a novel antimicrobial compound, for development into clinical treatment against deadly multidrug-resistant bacterial infections. The research will take place in collaboration with local experts in Tromsø, Norway, which is a beautiful region at the top of Norway in the Arctic Circle. And we have Daitza Sains, a graduate with a bachelor's degree in Spanish. Sains will be working as an English teaching assistant in South Korea. Stella Salmon, a graduate with 3 bachelor's degrees, one in ecology and evolutionary biology, one in Arabic language, and a 3rd in Judaic studies. Salmon will pursue a master's degree in global health partnership from the University of Haifa in Israel in preparation for a career in medicine. Rory Van Groder, a graduate with a bachelor's degree in political science and another in economics. Van Gorder will serve as an English teaching assistant in Bulgaria. And Kizil Yusuf, a doctoral student in epidemiology, Yusuf will research the influence of religious and cultural practices on awareness of cervical cancer and prevention and HPV vaccine decision making in the urban communities of Mysore, India. U of A students work with the Office of Nationally Competitive Scholarships in the U of A's W.A. Frank Honors College to apply for Fulbright awards under the guidance of Karner Walter, Office Director and Assistant Dean for Student Engagement. I love not only helping our students see the ways their experiences, skills, and strengths set them up for success, but helping them tell their own authentic stories, Walter said in the U of A news release. There are a lot of enjoyable aspects of this job, but my favorite part is helping a student unlock an opportunity. It's really humbling and delightful to be part of moments like that. Law and Order, Arizona Daily Star. A woman dies of crash injuries. A woman died of injuries in a three-vehicle crash June 17th on the Tucson area's northwest side, the Pima County Sheriff's Department says. The injuries to Tina Brenner Kupris, 56, were originally thought to be non-life-threatening, and she was discharged from a local hospital after the crash and returned home, the department said in a news release Saturday. But Brenner Kupris was again taken to a hospital the next day, June 18th, where she was later pronounced dead, the sheriff's department said. On June 25th, the Pima County Office of Medical Examiner ruled that Brenner Kupris died as a result of the injuries related to the June 17th collision. The crash occurred about 11:40 a.m. June 17th near East Orange Grove Road and North Shadow Bluff Drive. Brenner Kupris, driving an SUV, was traveling in stop-and-go traffic and failed to control her speed, causing a rear-end collision with a sedan. The impact pushed the sedan into a second SUV, the sheriff's department said. Motorcyclist dies in Midtown crash. A motorcyclist was killed in a crash early Saturday in Midtown Tucson, police said. Jose Nadir Parra, 41, was pronounced dead at the scene of the 2 a.m. crash at East Broadway and North Campbell Avenue, the Tucson Police Department said in a news release. Parra had been riding a Harley-Davidson motorcycle eastbound on Broadway in the median lane. He failed to stop for a red light at Campbell and was struck by a northbound vehicle in the intersection, police said. Cuts threaten early education gains. This is from Eric Trevino of the Arizona Republic. A surge in federal pandemic aid helped Arizona finally stabilize its early childhood education system. Now providers are bracing for cuts that could reverse those gains as the money dries up. In just 4 years, early childhood education funds increased by nearly $1 billion from $727 million during the 2018-19 school year to over $1.6 billion in 2022-23. It has since dropped to $1.2 billion in the 24-25 school year and is expected to decline further. That's according to a new report from Read On Arizona, an early literacy improvement initiative started in 2013. Most of the funds in 2023 were used to stabilize the early childhood education workforce, with a large sum of the roughly $552 million distributed that year going to livable wages. Now, with those funding streams gone, programs may have to forego staff stipends, reorganize classrooms, or see an overall decrease in quality, Lori Masur told the Arizona Republic. She is the early learning director for Read On Arizona. When we had the federal COVID relief dollars coming into the state, what we heard anecdotally from several leaders and from several different early childhood programs was, for the first time, Arizona's early childhood system was beginning to be adequately funded, she said. And when we began to lose those dollars, there are tough conversations that had to happen around how do we sustain these efforts. In its recent Arizona Early Childhood Fiscal Map, looking at funding streams for early childhood education across the state, this consists of children from birth to age 5 or before a child enters kindergarten, as well as early literacy, which is from kindergarten through the third grade. Arizona's funding focused on early literacy. The report found that 88% of the state's early childhood education came from federal dollars, but early literacy programs were funded almost entirely by state dollars at 97%. Arizona's funding was distributed in large part through initiatives such as the Comprehensive Literacy State Development Grant, Move On When Reading, Foundational Literacy Coaches, and the Early Literacy Grant. The largest contributor to early literacy funding, the Comprehensive Literacy State Development Grant, will expire at the end of June. That's today, leaving a $600,000 gap in state resources. The services and programs that received the most funding were child care, food and nutrition supports, and preschool. The findings will help Read On Arizona and other public and private partners identify areas to either maximize spending, look for redundancies in programs, or find innovative solutions such as budgets are tightened, according to Masur. The statewide initiative launched in 2025 with the goal of getting 72% of third grade graders reading at grade level over the next 5 years. Currently, only 31% of children are accessing high-quality early learning settings here in the state of Arizona, Masur said. So next steps, whether that's at the local level or the state level, is to use the data within the fiscal map in order to form a strategic financial plan. Tempe partners with Read On Arizona. Tempe is a designated Read On community, or a city that works in partnership with Read On Arizona to invest in shared goals such as Literacy Plan 2030. One of the key takeaways is how local funding complements state resources. State funding often brings scale, while city funding provides flexibility and stability within a fluctuating funding landscape, said Marie Raymond, the community lead for Read On Tempe. Since 2022, Tempe has invested roughly $2 million every year towards early childhood education, with the majority of those investments going to fund preschool. According to the report, city investments remain focused on early care and education because of their direct connection to workforce participation and family stability. More reliable child care allowed families to return to work while children acquired skills needed to be successful in kindergarten and beyond, Masur said. Coverage of education solutions on azcentral.com and in the Arizona Republic is partially supported by a grant from the Arizona Local News Foundation's Arizona Community Collaborative Fund. And at about 20 minutes before the hour, let's move to lifestyle. Hints from Heloise. Tips for prying open stuck nail polish lids. Dear Heloise, to open a bottle of nail polish that's stuck, place a cup of water in the microwave for a minute. Then remove the cup from the microwave and place the bottle inside the cup. Wait about a minute and remove. Presto! This is from Marty R. via email. Tiny holes in t-shirts. Dear Eloise, I'm wondering if anybody has an answer to this mystery. We wear shirts made of t-shirt material every day in our family, yet after a short while, they end up with tiny holes in the stomach area. Male or female, belt or no belt, it doesn't matter. These tiny holes suddenly appear. Any idea where they come from? Monica T. via email. Monica, the tiny holes are usually caused by a lower quality of fabric, from rubbing against a hard surface, such as the button of a pair of jeans, or from standing against a hard stone surface. Generally speaking, they are most often found around the belly button region. Eloise, smelly dishwasher. Dear Eloise, when I open my dishwasher, it has a nasty smell. Is there a good way to remove it? It's from LW in Richmond, Virginia. LW, this is a sign that bacteria has started to build up in your dishwasher. The best way to get rid of the odor is to use a commercial dishwasher tablet designed to clean out the gunk that has built up in the dishwasher's drain and inner workings. You can probably pick up a box of these tablets or powder at your local grocery store. That's from Eloise. Scaly shower doors. Dear Eloise, the best remedy for scaly shower doors is prevention. For years after every shower, I've sprayed my shower doors with this concoction, and they look like they did the day they were installed. 3 cups of water, a cup of rubbing alcohol, a cup of hydrogen peroxide, and 1 tablespoon dishwasher rinse aid. 1 teaspoon dishwasher liquid. This is from Martha C. of Sepulpa, Oklahoma. Petroleum jelly hack. Dear Eloise, in response to your asking if any readers had a special trick for opening nail bottles that get stuck, I avoid this problem when I buy a new bottle. I put a layer of petroleum jelly on the threads. It's easier to open this way. It's from Tony M. via emails. Tony, this is a good idea. Did you know that placing a thin layer of petroleum on the threads of a light bulb will also make it easier to remove when the light burns out? From Eloise. Nail polish remover hint. Dear Eloise, I enjoy reading your column daily in the Kenosha News regarding stuck-on nail polish lids. When I notice a bottle cap feels difficult to open, I apply nail polisher remover to a cotton ball and clean off the bottle top. Then I pour a little remover into the screw top. Let it sit for a minute, then wipe it off with a cotton ball. This prevents stuck lids. 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That's Heloise with an H. H-E-L-O-I-S-E. Today in History. Tuesday, June 30th, 1805. A law that established the Michigan Territory took effect about 5 months after President Thomas Jefferson signed a congressional act dividing the Indiana Territory into 2 territories. 1905. A German physics journal published Albert Einstein's paper that included his theory on special relativity, the relationship between energy and matter, which is expressed in the equation E equals mc2. MC squared, that is. 1921, President Warren G. Harding appointed former President William Howard Taft as Chief Justice of the United States Supreme Court. Taft is the only person to have served in both positions. 1953, Chevrolet production line workers finished assembling the first Corvette at the automaker's plant in Flint, Michigan. 1966. At the third National Conference of the Commission of the Status of Women in Washington, D.C., 28 activists seeking equal rights founded the National Organization for Women, including author Betty Friedan, who became NOW's first president. 1997. After 156 years of British rule in the former colony of Hong Kong, the United Kingdom gave back control to China. 2019, President Donald Trump became the first current U.S. commander-in-chief to step into North Korea during a meeting at the demilitarized zone with its leader, Kim Jong-un. And this is from the USA Today Network. And now, Royal Stars with Georgia Nichols. Happy birthday for Tuesday, June 30th, 2026. You are sensitive to others. You're also optimistic, imaginative, and practical. This is a year of new beginnings, adventures, and major changes in your life. Keep your eyes open for new opportunities. Define your goals. What you do now will bring great benefits in the future. Aries, March 21st through April 19th. Today might begin in a stressful way, especially with parents, bosses, VIPs, and the police. But this does not have to be the tone of your whole day. Tonight, you're admired. Taurus, April 20th through May 20th. Steer clear of controversial issues. They will be a bummer earlier in the morning. Tonight, explore and learn. Gemini, May 21st to June 20th. Even though you might be concerned about a financial squeeze this morning, perhaps it's hard to pay bills. Join the club. We number in the millions. Tonight, check your finances. Cancer, June 21st through July 22nd. There's good news and there's bad news. The bad news is the Mercury retrograde is taking place. Tonight, listen and cooperate. Leo, July 23rd through August 22nd. Great news. Big-hearted, generous money bags. Jupiter moves into glamorous, loyal Leo today to stay for the year. Tonight, get better organized. Virgo, August 23rd through September 22nd. Today begins with some challenges with your kids or romantic partners. Somebody sucked the joy out of your morning. Tonight, socialize. Libra, September 23rd through October 22nd. Lucky Jupiter is moving into the part of your chart that will activate your interaction with friends, clubs, and organizations for the next 12 months. Tonight, relax at home. Scorpio, October 23rd through November 21st. Today, lucky Jupiter moves to the top of your chart. 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Tonight, discussions. Sagittarius, November 22nd through December 21st. Today, again, lucky Jupiter moves into your fellow fire sign for 12 months. This is a big help. 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Capricorn, December 22nd through January 19th. You like financial security because you like well-planned endings. This is why you'll be pleased to know that money bags. Jupiter is moving into one of your money houses today. Tonight, you're strong. Aquarius, January 20th through February 18th. 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Tonight, enjoy your privacy. And finally, Pisces, February 19th through March 20th. 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Tonight, be friendly to someone. And now to sports. Arizona football. How EA Sports rated U of A players. This is from Justin Spears of the Arizona Daily Star. The release of College Football 27 is right around the corner, and EA Sports dropped its player ratings for the third rendition of College Football franchise on Friday. Arizona quarterback Noah Fifita is Arizona's highest rated player in the game, with a 90 over overall rating. Fifita had an 89 overall rating in College Football 26 and an 87 rating in College Football 25. Fifita is the fourth Wildcat all-time to receive a 90-player rating. Former Arizona wide receiver Tatairo McMillan had a 94 rating in College Football 25 and the highest all-time ranking for the U of A. Former cornerback Takario Davis and offensive lineman Jonah Savanea each had a 92. Fifita is tied with LSU quarterback and former Arizona State star Sam Levitt for the eighth highest overall rating for quarterbacks in college football. The Wildcats have 13 players with a player rating higher than 80. Fifita, cornerback Javion Cole, 88, linebacker Tay Brown, 87, defensive end Trey Smith, 85, right tackle Tristan Bounds, 84, running back Kendrick Riscano, 83, right guard Alexander Deust, 82, defensive back Malcolm Hartzog, 82, running backs Quincy Craig, who is 82, and Antoine Roberts, 81, defensive tackle Leroy Palou, 80, kicker Michael Salgado Medina, 80, and wide receiver Trey Spivey at 80. USC transfer wide receiver DJ Jordan has the highest speed rating, 93, with Oregon transfer defensive back Dalen Austin and sophomore wide receiver Isaiah Mizell tied for second with a 92 speed rating. Players who opted to allow EA Sports to use their name, image, and likeness received $1,500 and a copy of the deluxe edition of College Football 27. After adding head coaches and coordinators to College Football 26 last year, College Football 27 is introducing a mascot mashup, a game mode with every player as a mascot, yes. And an entire team of Wilbur Wildcats can face an entire team of Sparkies from ASU. College Football 27 will be released globally on Thursday, July 9th. Users who previously ordered the deluxe edition of College Football 27 will have early access to the game starting July 6th. Arizona kicks off the season against Northern Arizona on September 5th at Casino del Sol Stadium at 6:30 p.m. on ESPN+. And you can contact Justin Spears, the Star's Arizona football beat reporter, at jspears, J-S-P-E-A-R-S, at tucson.com. And turning to the World Cup, Paraguay stuns Germany on penalty kicks. Four-time champs eliminated after late goal was disallowed. This from Wire Reports. Foxborough, Massachusetts. Paraguay stunned four-time world champions Germany 4-3 on penalties Monday to advance to the World Cup round of 16 in one of the biggest upsets in the competition's history after the teams were tied 1-1 over 120 minutes. Jose Canale hit the decisive penalty to give the underdogs a memorable victory and spark wild celebrations. It is the biggest win in the World Cup for the South Americans, who reached the quarterfinals in 2010 and had not qualified since. Germany coach Julian Nagelsmann, who at the age of 38 became the youngest coach in World Cup knockout stage in 40 years, opted for an offensive lineup, giving his team's top scorer in the tournament, Denis Undav, his first start. While spending most of the time without the ball, Paraguay were content to soak up the pressure and do the hard defensive work as Germany plotted every possible route to their opponent's goal, but had no single effort on target in the entire first half. By the 35th minute, Germany had completed 244 passes to Paraguay's 31, but had not managed to come any closer to breaking the deadlock. Brazil 2, Japan 1. Gabriel Martinelli scored a goal in the 5th minute of the second half stoppage time, and Brazil climbed out of the halftime hole to send Japan packing in Houston. Casemiro scored in the 56th minute after Brazil went to the locker room down 1-0 in Kaishu Sano, 29th minute stunner. Brazil were the better team throughout the second half, but finally punctured Japan's defense in the dying minutes. The winning play unfolded when Ao Tanaka stole a ball in Brazil territory, but immediately gave it away to Ryan. He centered it to Bruno Guimarães, who shuttled it to Martinelli. The Arsenal star collected it on his left foot and unleashed a bullet with his right. Japan goalkeeper Zion Suzuki got a mitt on it before it bounced in off the far post. Suzuki made four saves to keep underdog Japan in the match, and Alisson was credited with one for Brazil. And finally, in yesterday's last match, Morocco stuns Netherlands and moves on to the next round. After a 1-1 tie in regular playing, and then throughout the additional half hour of playing, this too was decided by penalty kicks, with Morocco scoring 3-2 in the second biggest upset of the World Cup. This has been David Grant reading the Arizona Daily Star through the good auspices of Sun Sounds of Arizona for June 30th, 2026. And we'll talk to you soon.
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I say you look so fine that I really want to make you mine. Four, five, six, come on and get your kicks. Now you don't need money.

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1: Good morning. This is your reader, John Michael, for the Washington Post. It is Tuesday morning, June 30th, 2026. Supreme Court expands Trump's power over the federal bureaucracy. The Supreme Court greatly expanded President Donald Trump's control over the federal bureaucracy on Monday, but stopped short of allowing him to undermine the independence of the Federal Reserve in a pair of rulings that amount to one of the largest verdicts on the scope of presidential power in decades. In a 6-3 ideologically divided decision, the justices struck down a nearly century-old precedent that has allowed Congress to insulate the leaders of the Federal Trade Commission, the FTC, and roughly 24 other independent regulatory agencies from political influence by requiring the president to have a good reason to dismiss them. The ruling is likely to usher in major changes to the structure of the federal government, and it fulfills a major goal of the Trump administration and many conservatives who have long argued that the president should exercise nearly unfettered authority over the executive branch. In the other related case, a group of justices blocked Trump from removing Federal Reserve Governor Lisa Cook, at least for now, in a 5-4 ruling that found the powerful central bank has a distinct history and structure that allow Congress to carve out protections for its governors. Taken together, the case amounts to a split political decision for Trump, who has pushed aggressively in his second term to assert his authority over the federal government by dismissing agency heads, restructuring departments, and firing thousands of workers. Trump hailed the ruling in the FTC case as a big win in a post on Truth Social, while saying he would continue to fight to remove Cook. 90 years of precedent has been completely and unequivocally overruled, greatly increasing presidential power at a time when it is needed most, Trump wrote. Republicans said the FTC ruling would make the government more accountable to voters who elect the president, but Democrats and some former agency officials worried it would lead to the politicization of regulations on product safety, elections, nuclear energy, and much more. The ruling in the Cook case is provisional, and the case will return to the lower courts for additional legal wrangling. The majority said the Constitution's plain language gives the president control of the executive branch, but Justice Sonia Sotomayor, joined by the court's other two liberals, said in a dissent that the nation's founders clearly envisioned the existence of agencies whose independence would be protected by Congress. Sotomayor read her dissent from the bench to signal her strong disagreement with the majority. Today, the majority replaces 90 years of proven, workable practice with a half-baked theory of executive power that is simultaneously all-encompassing, yet also subject to necessary but undefined exemptions, she wrote. The one thing that does appear to be clear going forward is that chaos will follow. Sotomayor said the ruling would upset the structure of numerous agencies, such as the Federal Communications Commission and the Securities and Exchange Commission, that Congress created to make decisions based on nonpartisan expertise and technical knowledge. Most are run by bipartisan, multi-member commissions. Jillian Mertzgerg, the Columbia University law professor and expert on administrative law, said she was struck by the breadth of the FTC ruling, which could give Trump direct control over virtually all federal employees. There's language in the Slaughter majority opinion that is exceptionally broad, she said, referring to the case's name. The president has the power to remove at will his subordinates. That is extraordinarily broad. Metzger said it was notable that the court cited no exceptions for the civil service protections that shield many federal workers from arbitrary dismissal or political retaliation. That could mean the court is granting the president greater authority to remove federal employees, she said, although other court precedents protect them. Metzger, like many legal experts, said it was difficult to discern any legal distinction between the Fed and other independent agencies. She said the justices probably blanched at giving the president too much control over the bank, since he might lower interest rates for short-term political gain, which could spark inflation in the long run. I think what's motivating the decision is they are not willing to crash the economy, Metzger said. Chief Justice John G. Roberts, Jr. wrote the majority opinion, joined by the court's five other conservatives. He said the congressionally mandated protections that kept the president from firing Rebecca Slaughter, a Democrat member of the Federal Trade Commission, were unconstitutional. We hold that such protection from removal is contrary to the separation of powers enshrined in the Constitution, Roberts wrote. In the Federal Reserve case, the narrow majority from across the court's ideological spectrum ruled that Cook could keep her job while a lawsuit challenging her dismissal plays out in the courts. The case could take months or years to resolve and may appear again before the justices, who said Monday that Cook is likely to prevail. Roberts penned the majority opinion in the Cook case as well, joined by the court's three liberals as well as a conservative Justice Brett M. Kavanaugh. Roberts wrote that Congress had created the Federal Reserve to operate with independence from the president. Any change in that scheme must come from Congress, not the courts, he wrote. That is why we cannot accept the government's contentions in this case. To do so would allow the president to remove a member of the Federal Reserve at any time, for any reason, without notice before, and without any judicial check afterwards. Four of the court's conservatives objected. Justice Samuel A. Alito, Jr., joined by Justice Neil M. Gorsuch, wrote in a dissent that the Supreme Court was premature in taking up Cook's case. Justices Clarence Thomas and Amy Coney Barrett argued that the majority was wrong on the substance. Today's decision is an unprecedented incursion on the executive branch, Thomas wrote in his dissent. Neither the parties nor the court can point to a single time in American history that this court has upheld an injunction against the president's removal of an executive officer. Legal experts had long expected the court to rule against the decades-old precedent affirming Congress's right to create independent agencies, known as Humphrey's executor, because the justices have been chipping away at it for years. Roberts called it a dry husk during oral arguments in December. The Supreme Court, on its emergency docket, has repeatedly backed Trump's efforts to remove the heads of independent agencies, allowing him to dismiss members of the National Labor Relations Board, the Merit Systems Protection Board, and the Consumer Product Safety Commission in rulings over the past year or so. Likewise, the ruling in the Cook case came as a little surprise, because some justices had signaled they were interested in carving out for the Fed an exception to the president's removal authority. Trump fired Slaughter and the other Democrat on the five-member FTC, Alvaro Bedoya, without giving a cause in March 2025. The dismissals were part of a broader campaign by the president to remove perceived liberal leaders from independent agencies and replace them with loyalists. Slaughter challenged her dismissal in federal court, saying Trump had exceeded his authority under the law creating the FTC. The law says the president can fire members only for inefficiency, neglect of duty, or malfeasance in office. The agency works on antitrust and consumer protection issues. A federal judge cited the Humphreys executor precedent in reinstating Slaughter to her position. That decision was upheld by an appeals court before the Trump administration asked the Supreme Court to intervene. Roberts paused Slaughter's reinstatement in September so the High Court could weigh the administration's appeal. During arguments in December, Solicitor General D. John Sauer said that regulatory agencies like the FTC had become a headless fourth branch insulated from political accountability and democratic control, and that curbing the president's power to remove agency head infringed on his constitutional powers. Trump has often disparaged the federal bureaucracy as a deep state determined to undermine his agenda. Many in the administration support the unitary executive theory, which holds that the Constitution vests direct control of the executive branch solely to the president, and he is free to fire any of his officials at will. Since the Reagan administration, conservatives have pushed to give the president greater control over hiring and firing in the government. Trump initially nominated Slaughter to the FTC in 2018. She was unanimously approved by the Senate, and President Joe Biden renominated her in 2023. Slaughter has become an outspoken critic of Trump's efforts to cut the federal workforce. Slaughter said she was disappointed with the ruling. "What we have seen is a massive expansion of executive power at the expense of Congress, which has designed these agencies to work on behalf of the people and not the powerful," she said. Slaughter's case echoed the one underlying the Humphreys executor precedent in 1935. President Franklin D. Roosevelt had attempted to dismiss an FTC commissioner, William Humphrey, over political differences related to the New Deal and other issues. The Supreme Court found that Humphrey's firing was illegal and upheld the law creating the FTC, concluding it was lawful for Congress to carve out job protections for independent agency heads. The justices have been steadily diminishing Humphrey's executor in recent years. In the most significant case, the High Court ruled in 2020 that the law creating removal protections for the director of the powerful Consumer Financial Protection Bureau, the CFPB, was unconstitutional because it violated the separation of powers. The majority wrote in its Cook ruling Monday that the Fed is different from other independent agencies because its structure echoes U.S. national banks, whose genesis goes back to before the Constitution. Congress created the Fed to be an independent of the president so it could make more difficult decisions, such as raising interest rates, that are good for the health of the economy but may not be politically popular. Trump is the first U.S. president in the Fed's 112-year history to try to fire one of his board members. In August, he alleged that Cook had claimed two homes as primary residences to get a better mortgage rate. In filings with the Supreme Court, Cook unequivocally denied the allegations. The high court case revolved around whether Trump's attempt to fire Cook complied with the Federal Reserve Act, which says Fed board members can be ousted only for cause. Days after Trump announced on social media in August that he was firing Cook, she sued in federal court, arguing that Trump's accusations did not meet the standard for cause removal, because the alleged improprieties occurred before she was on the Fed board and had not been proved. Her attorneys also said she had not been given due process. A federal judge in D.C. sided with Cook, allowing her to remain on the job temporarily. A divided appeals court affirmed that decision before the Trump administration appealed to the Supreme Court. The justices ruled in October that Cook could continue at the Fed while they considered her case. During arguments in January, Sauer, the Solicitor General, told the justices that the mortgage allegations gave Trump reason enough to fire Cook, and that the courts did not have the authority to second-guess his determination. The American people should not have their interest rates determined by someone who was, at best, grossly negligent in obtaining favorable interest rates for herself, Sauer said. Paul D. Clement, an attorney for Cook, said the justices would be rash to rule on the Trump administration's emergency request to oust Cook from her job without the benefit of additional fact-finding and legal proceedings. There is no reason to abandon more than 100 years of central bank independence on an emergency application, Clement said. The justices found that the courts could review Trump's firing of Cook and that there should be a substantial threshold for cause. Without such a standard, the court said, presidents could invent pretexts to remove governors. After Monday's ruling, Trump wrote on Truth Social that we will take appropriate action immediately to make sure that someone who has committed wrongdoing will not be making vital decisions concerning the welfare of the United States of America. Cook said in a statement she was pleased. Today's ruling affirms a principle that has underpinned sound economic stewardship for generations, that the Federal Reserve must make all of its policy decisions guided by evidence and independent judgment, free from political interference, Cook said. This bedrock principle has guided the Federal Reserve since its founding. The cases are Trump v. Slaughter and Trump v. Cook. At the reflecting pool, these protesters speak for the algae. Craig Paulette's hair was already dyed neon green, thank you very much. But the toxic slime hue came in handy when the reflecting pool became filled with algae, and Paulette and his friends became filled with urge to protest. "You get to be a troll, and it's so great," Paulette said while standing by the pool on a recent evening. "This is the best way to spend your time." Since last week, Paulette and a small group of others, dubbed Team Aljay, have spent almost every evening at the reflecting pool, chanting, they said, in support of the Aljay that has thrown a high-profile wrench in President Donald Trump's multi-million-dollar plans to beautify the landmark. Paulette may have green hair, but Nadine Saylor is one that passerbys want to take photos with. That's what happens when you wear a pink blow-up frog costume emblazoned with the words Amphifa across the belly. I'm all in or nothing kind of person, said Saylor, 61. The demonstration is absurd, and that's the point. The protesters, Paulette, Saylor, Karen Irwin, and Michelle Peterson, said they care about Aljay, but what they really care about is drawing attention to what they said the Aljay represents, the ludicrousness of the president's reflecting pool project. In April, Trump announced plans to refurbish the pool before going on to award no-bid contracts for the work. He said that the finished product would last for decades. But earlier this month, days after the renovations were completed, the pool began blooming with algae. Not long after, the new point started peeling off. Trump has claimed that the vandals damaged the reflecting pools, but administration officials have not offered clear evidence. The reflecting pool is a reflection of the incompetence of this administration, Saylor said. Paulette said the group has faced its fair share of heckling from Trump supporters, but most onlookers have been in on the joke. It's wild how much people are embracing it. I think that's because

and shake green pom-poms while they cheer for the algae. Behind them, a fence surrounds the reflecting pool, marking the latest development in a saga that has been punctuated by debates over the nature of the color blue, dead ducks, and arrests. The Interior Department said the reflecting pool was always set to be fenced off for safety reasons because of July 4th fireworks, but that the barriers were erected early due to increase in vandalism by leftist activists. As Saylor walked closer to the reflecting pool, she directed her attention toward a few members of the National Guard on the other side of the fence. "Thank you for protecting the pond scum," she yelled from inside her frog costume. Originally from Trinidad and Tobago, Saylor said she arrived in the United States in 1987. She became a U.S. citizen in 1996 and has lived in the D.C. area since 2001. In recent years, Saylor said she has protested everything, from police violence during Black Lives Matter movement to the Supreme Court's decision to overturn Roe v. Wade. Team Algae, though, was a fluke, Saylor said. Saylor was in a group whose chat members were talking about the Kennedy Center when the conversation turned to the news of algae in the reflecting pool. Somebody in the chat said, "Oh, I'm Team Green," and I said, "I'm Team Algae." A movement of sorts was born. Despite multiple cooling devices, Saylor's costume is as hot as Hades, but she said the frog is worth it for the purposes of the protest. "It's funny. It's awkward. It's effective in ridiculing this regime. The absurd of it is, how are you going to be fighting with a frog?" Frogs have a relatively long history as a political symbol, according to Anya Gali Robinson, a University of Dayton associate professor who researches social movements. Far-right groups embraced the comic book character Pepe Le Frog about a decade ago. But liberals retook the frog symbol last year in Portland, Oregon, when protesters dressed up in frog costumes during demonstrations against U.S. Immigration and Customs Enforcement. The use of frogs in anti-ICE protests, as well as in the two pro-algae demonstrations, is an example of tactical frivolity, said Gali Robinson, which is when activists use comedy in public protest. "If you don't have guns, if you don't have money, you can still make jokes," she said. "The tactical power of strong visuals, coupled with humor and satire, has the ability to carry the work of just a few people a really long way." If attention is a marker of success, Team Algae has triumphed. That evening, tourists and locals alike gawked and cheered, unable to look away from the show. "It's a really effective way to point out the absurdity of it all," said Dominic Charles, a recent law school graduate, after he took a selfie with Saylor. Photos of the protest have spread on social media and have been published in various media outlets. The group has aroused the attention of White House Press Secretary Caroline Leavitt, who called them deranged leftists. "Trump is paying attention, too. It's nice to know that we can irritate him," said Peterson, 44. Still, Peterson said she also feels disheartened that they've been among the only protesters at the reflecting pool over the past week. "So many people don't know how to resist, and it doesn't have to be hard," she said. "It can just be being silly and having a cheer team for the Algae Squad."
Team Al Jay plans to take the metaphors

0: even further. On Sunday afternoon, they're set to host a memorial service at the reflecting pool, Peterson told the crowd, since they did kill off all the Aljay brethren. Supreme Court lets stand $5 million civil verdict against Trump in Carroll case. The Supreme Court on Monday let stand a $5 million civil judgment against President Donald Trump in a high-profile trial in 2023, during which a jury found him liable for allegedly sexually assaulting and defaming journalist E. Jean Carroll. The justice's decision not to take up the case leaves in place a 2024 appeals court ruling that affirmed the judgment. Trump had asked the High Court in November to set aside the verdict. The court did not offer an explanation about why it didn't take the case. In a petition to the Supreme Court, Trump's attorneys called the allegations that he abused Carroll in the dressing room of a Manhattan department store in 1996 and then lied about it in a 2022 social media post facially implausible and politically motivated. They also asserted that the trial judge improperly allowed evidence that prejudiced the jury. Carroll waited more than 20 years to falsely accuse Donald Trump, who she politically opposes, until after he became the 45th president, when she could maximize political injury to him and profit for herself, Trump attorneys wrote in a filing. The jury returned the $5 million verdict after a two-week trial in federal court in Manhattan. Jurors heard from 10 witnesses, including Carroll, who testified that Trump forced himself on her in the dressing room of a Bergdorf Goodman store following a chance encounter. Two friends told jurors that Carroll told them of the assault soon after it happened. Trump denied the allegations, but he did not testify. His attorneys did not call for Trump to testify. Two friends told the jurors that Carroll had told them that she had been assaulted after it happened. Trump denied the allegations. The defamation claim rose again from a Truth Social post that Trump made in 2022 after Carroll went public with her sexual assault allegations. Trump said the allegation that he had assaulted Carroll was a complete con job, a hoax, and a scam, concocted to sell her memoir. The defense attorneys appealed the verdict, arguing that the federal judge in the case should not have allowed testimony from two women who claimed that Trump had sexually assaulted them years earlier, and the use of an Access Hollywood tape in which he talked about grabbing women by their genitals. A Court of Appeals panel found the trial judge did not err in allowing the evidence. The jury made its assessment of the facts and claims on a properly developed record, the judges wrote in the ruling. In a separate civil case in 2024, a New York jury awarded Carroll $83.3 million, finding Trump had continued to defame her. An appeals court upheld that verdict last year. More foreign students stay home, leaving holes in U.S. college budgets. Harrison Keller was starting his second year as president of the University of North Texas last fall when he was abruptly confronted with a big problem. Enrollment was down, and the source of the decline made it much more impactful. In the wake of Trump's administration's move to deny and revoke visas, deport international students, and impose travel bans, 2,800 students from abroad whom the university expected to show up, had stayed away. Full tuition-paying international students, especially graduate students, who Keller said bring $20,000 to $25,000 each to his bottom line, are critical to balancing the budget, underwriting services, and keeping costs lower for their domestic classmates. The loss of so many of them in the fall pushed the university's $45 million into the red, Keller said, forcing it to eliminate 71 academic programs. And a continuing decline in the number of international students will mean $47 million more in lost revenue in the next academic year, according to university projections. Keller said he expects the loss to be closer to $25 million thanks to ongoing spending cuts. "I picked a hell of a time to become a college president," Keller said. New federal data suggests the problem could be getting worse. The number of student arrivals was down by 5% in March, compared with the same period last year, and fell almost 8% in April and 1% in May, compared with the same months last year. That's on top of a drop of nearly 22% in the numbers who arrived in the United States last summer versus the summer before. "It really leaves a big hole in the budget, which has to get filled one way or another, either by increasing tuition or cutting services," said Dick Startz, a professor of economics at the University of California at Santa Barbara. "International students pay more than three times what California students do on that campus and subsidize financial aid for their American classmates." Many American students and their families may not have realized how important full tuition-paying international students are to the university finances, said Domenico Ferraro, an associate professor of economics at Arizona State University, who has studied the issue. Now, the consequences are becoming clear. Nationwide, international students make up about 6% of enrollment, but account for 12% of revenue at colleges and universities, research conducted at Princeton University found, and at institutions particularly dependent upon them, more than 30%. These figures are from 2016, before international students' numbers rose even more, meaning the revenue impact is probably higher now. "We have a great opportunity, which we're engaged in blowing," Startz said of the potential for international students to close both that enrollment and financial gaps. Instead, the Moody's bond rating agency warns the drop in the number of international students is causing significant financial stress and creating a credit risk for universities and colleges, especially the 15% with the largest international enrollments. "It definitely hurts, there's no question," said Ruth Johnson, vice president of the consulting arm of the National Association of College and University Business Officers. "You're not bringing revenue in, and there are so much revenue sources for higher education in the first place." Since January of 2024, there have been more than 300 instances of universities and colleges eliminating programs, closing departments, and laying off faculty and staff members. And it was one of the reasons it eliminated 425 positions last year at Northwestern University, and they also froze hiring and put off building projects. The University of Southern California cut nearly 1,000 jobs, including academic advisors, after listing expected declines in the number of international students. Applications from whom fell 23% at USC among its financial problems. DePaul University laid off 114 employees in December after its number of students from abroad fell 30% overall, and international graduate student enrollment by two-thirds. Falling international graduate student enrollment was also given a cause of budget cuts and buyouts at Boston University, and declining international enrollment in general for a rare budget deficit at Syracuse University. The same is true of deficits and layoffs at New York's New School and the University of Texas at Arlington, Niagara College, and the Stevens Institute of Technology. Among other universities that cited international enrollment drops as a factor behind deficits, budget cuts, and layoffs, the University of Michigan School of Public Health, the School of the Art Institute of Chicago, Eastern Illinois University, the College of Worcester, and Kent State University. The president of the California College of the Arts blamed Trump administration pressure on international students for worsening an enrollment decline and a budget deficit in announcing plans to close the college. Universities' vulnerability to the decline in the number of international students is a problem partly of their own making. As domestic enrollment has fallen, down by about 2 million students since 2010, colleges and universities increasingly recruited from abroad. The number of international students in the U.S. rose during that period by more than 60% to nearly 1.2 million, according to the Institute of International Education. For every 10% cut in state appropriations for public research universities, those universities recruited 16% more international students, research by scholars at the University of Michigan and elsewhere found. The strategy wasn't only about filling seats. It was to keep money coming in at a time when American families were chafing at the cost of higher education and demanding more financial aid. Yet, even as colleges and universities grew more dependent on this money, and before the Trump-era crackdown, threats emerged to continue supply of students from abroad. There were more competition from other countries, and the U.S. share of the market for international students began to fall. A dramatic example of what's beginning to happen in the U.S. is well underway in Canada. The number of international students is down by 73% in that country since the government set a limit on them in 2024. Responding to anti-immigration sentiment and complaints that international students were driving up housing costs in some cities. International undergraduates pay almost six times as much as their Canadian classmates in tuition, according to the government agency Statistics Canada. Three-quarters of tuition revenue in Ontario, the most popular province, came from international students, the Canadian consulting firm Higher Education Strategy Associates estimated. Now that the international student numbers have plummeted, Ontario universities will have lost $1.5 billion in income by the end of this year in U.S. dollars, according to the Council of Ontario Universities, resulting in significant cuts to programs and services. 60% of universities and colleges in Canada were planning budget cuts, a survey found. At least one, the Manitoba Institute of Trades and Technology, blamed declining international student numbers for forcing it to close. Tuition fees in Canada haven't gone up, Usher said, but while domestic students aren't necessarily paying more, they're getting less. Trump taps Keith Sonderling, a longtime ally of business, for Labor Secretary. President Donald Trump on Monday announced that he would be nominating Acting Labor Secretary Keith Sonderling, a business community ally, to lead the agency after months of turmoil under its previous leader. It is my great honor to announce that I am nominating Keith E. Sonderling, the outstanding acting United States Secretary of Labor, to be permanent, Trump posted on social media. Throughout his career, Keith has proven his dedication to delivering strong results for the hardworking people of our country, and I know he will do an incredible job in his new role. Sonderling served as a deputy to Trump's previous Labor Secretary, Lori Chavez de Remer. Trump had picked Chavez de Remer, an unusual nod to the labor movement, following extensive lobbying from Teamsters Union. But Chavez de Remer resigned from her position in April amid a flurry of professional misconduct allegations. The results of an investigation into her conduct by the agency's inspector general has not been released. But the probe involved allegations that she had misused funds and drank on the job. Her husband was banned from the agency's headquarters following accusations of sexual misconduct from three female staffers. The White House directed the Washington Post to Trump's announcement on Truth Social in response to a question about Sonderling's nomination to the position, which requires Senate confirmation. The business community was quick to celebrate his nomination. He obviously comes from the employer side of many issues, but Keith has the ability to get things accomplished in a manner that brings diverse viewpoints together as opposed to taking them further apart, said Roger King, Senior Labor and Employment Counsel at the CHRO Association, a trade group for human resources executives that represents major employers. He knows how to reach a middle ground without offending anyone, King said. Under Trump, the department has moved to reverse or undo regulations. Last summer, the agency announced that it would slash more than 60 rules and regulations in an effort to put American workers first. Those efforts included eliminating overtime and minimum wage protections for home health care workers and union organizing rights for migrant farm workers. Earlier this month, Sonderling sent letters to the governors of all 50 states demanding that they take action to combat fraud, waste, and abuse within the unemployment insurance system and threatening to withhold funds from the states if they did not comply. Sonderling is well-liked and popular among Republican policy circles in Washington and also in his home state of Florida. Earlier this month, Sonderling sent letters to all the governors of 50 states. He is also well-liked, and he's a labor policy veteran, serving as a top labor official during Trump's first term before his appointment to the Equal Employment Opportunities Commission. Business leaders who lobbied for Sonderling said that he had been effective directing policy and personal decisions since last year, while former Chavez de Remer spent much of her tenure as secretary on a 50-state tour. Dangerous heat will envelop the Midwest and East this week. A dangerous heat dome will intensify over the eastern United States this week, pushing temperatures into the triple digits and probably breaking hundreds of records across three dozen states. It will rival the strength of the deadly heat dome that has recently hit Europe. This weather pattern will bring a combination of stifling tropical levels of humidity, high temperatures that could soar past 100 degrees for several consecutive days, and little relief after dark, with overnight low temperatures hovering near 80 at times in major cities across the Northeast and Mid-Atlantic. From parts of the plain to the East Coast, heat index values could surge towards 110 degrees. The risk for heat-related impacts is forecast to reach major or extreme levels for more than 220 million Americans in total through Saturday, according to the National Oceanographic and Atmospheric Administration's heat risk data. The rare extreme heat level, which is expected to expand from the Midwest to the East Coast from Tuesday onward, could be deadly for people without effective cooling, especially in heat-sensitive groups, according to NOAA. Do not leave young children or pets in unattended vehicles. Car interiors will reach lethal temperatures in a matter of minutes, warned the National Weather Services in Mount Holly, New Jersey. In D.C., several significant temperature records could be challenged. That includes the record for consecutive days above 100 degrees, which is 4, set in July 1930, and matched in July 2012 and July 2024, as well as all-time high record temperatures of 106, set in August 1918, and equaled in July 1930. The record-breaking heat, which is expected to last at least through the weekend, will coincide with a planned record-breaking fireworks display taking place in the nation's capital on July 4th. Beneath the heat dome, sinking air and light winds could create a temperature inversion, a layer of warm air over cooler air near the ground that traps fireworks smoke at the lowest level of the atmosphere, reducing air quality. While temperatures will be cooler than average in the West this week, they won't come close to balancing out the heat in the East, with only a handful of low temperature records expected there. A heat dome is a powerful and persistent area of high pressure and sinking air in the atmosphere. It's like an atmospheric force field that deflects storms, baking the landscape with plentiful sunshine. The sinking air, meanwhile, dries and heats up even more. And because of the drought conditions in the Mid-Atlantic and Southeast, the ground can heat up faster. While heat domes are not a new weather phenomenon, they can produce more extreme heat as global temperatures rise. So far this year, 1% of the planet has experienced well below average temperatures, while well above average temperatures have covered 70% of it, a significant imbalance that is consistent with climate change. The potential for the strongest El Niño on record later this year is greatly boosting the odds that 2027 will become the globe's warmest year on record, surpassing 2024. This heat dome is forecast to slowly lose its grip this weekend into next week, as showers and thunderstorms begin to invade its core. Trump says U.S. and Iran will meet to negotiate after days of strikes. After days of U.S. and Iranian strikes tested the fragile ceasefire agreement they stopped this month and raise questions about the state of talks to reach a broader peace. President Donald Trump said Monday that the two sides would be meeting in Qatar at Iran's request. Trump told reporters in the Oval Office that his envoys, Stephen Witkoff and Jared Kushner, had already left or about to leave, so we'll see how that goes. The meeting in Doha is going to be perhaps important, perhaps not. We're going to find out. Iran, however, said that its negotiators had no plans to meet with the U.S. team in the Qatari capital. In the coming days, we will have no negotiation meetings at any level with the American side, and the trip by U.S. representatives to Qatar is unrelated to the trip of the Iranian delegation, Foreign Minister spokesman Esmael Bakai said in a press briefing, according to state-run Iranian media. Bakai said technical talks with the U.S. had yet to start, though Iran is seeking clarification of parts of the Memorandum of Understanding signed between the two earlier this month. Specifically, he said, an Iranian technical team would meet with Qatari officials about the unfreezing of $6 billion of frozen Iranian assets held in a Doha bank. The money has become the latest sticking point in the vaguely worded MOU, which, despite tit-for-tat attacks in recent days, was to initiate a 60-day period of negotiations over a permanent end to the war. Since Trump signed the agreement June 18th, both he and Vice President J.D. Vance, who negotiated the document, have said the money would be released only under U.S. control and would be used to purchase U.S. agricultural goods to benefit American farmers. Iranian officials have denied that was part of the agreement, saying that the government of Tehran would decide how to spend its money. In public remarks on Monday in the city of Qom, President Masoud Pezeshkian said the $6 billion is part of a total of $12 billion in Iranian funds held by Qatar, and that its release to Iran, together with the lifting of oil sanctions last week, were part of the MOU, the state news agency RNI said. One person familiar with planning on the U.S. side, who spoke on the condition of anonymity to share private information, said Witkoff and Kushner said the two sides had already been discussing technical issues and that various U.S. officials with expertise in different parts of the talk would be joining discussions in Qatar virtually. The conflicting narratives followed several days of military attacks by both sides that threatened to undo the fragile truce. The proximate cause was differing interpretations of what they had agreed over opening the Straits of Hormuz to maritime traffic. It began Thursday when Iran fired on a ship it said transited along an unauthorized route without Tehran's permission. In response, the United States attacked Iranian military installations near the strait. The exchanges of fire continued for several days, with each accusing the other of violating the ceasefire. This is your reader, John Michael, for The Washington Post. Have a good day.
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1: Let's talk sports. This is Kent Batty, volunteer reader for Sun Sounds of Arizona, and today I'll be reading to you from the USA Sports Weekly for June 24th through the 30th. And we'll start with what I think is kind of a controversial take on one of the star players from the recently completed NBA Finals. This is the leading off article this week. It's by Jenny Carlson, who's a columnist with USA Today. Victor Wembanyama left Oklahoma City's Paycom Center on the penultimate day of May with the Western Conference Finals MVP trophy in his hand and the entire basketball world at his feet. Well, maybe not the entire world. Oklahoma City Thunder fans already dubbed the Spurs big man as public enemy number one. They said he was dirty and a flopper and a complainer. But at the time, that seemed a bit like sour grapes. Sorry, Thunder fans, but the dude had just bounced your team, the defending champs, from the NBA playoffs. Of course, you would be salty. Less than 2 weeks later, though, there are way more folks in the Thunder fans' camp. By the time the NBA finals were done, Wemby was no longer a darling. He's a devil. I think Wemby got exposed in a variety of ways, longtime sports commentator Dan Patrick said on his show after the Knicks defeated the Spurs in the NBA Finals. I think he came off as petty. I think he came off occasionally as a guy who would give a cheap shot. New York Post commentator Adam Schein was more blunt. Victor Wembanyama was as dirty as it gets, Schein said. We talked about him during the course of the regular season, the postseason, as an alien, as a freak, as the face of the NBA. He's not even close to being the face of the NBA. His dirty play was awful. Well, he does write for a New York paper. The NBA Finals shed light on Wemby's antics, both on and off the court, and it was not a flattering light. Even though he will one day be the best player on the planet, if he isn't already, Wemby's reputation has never been worse. It's a bad reputation, by the way, that is completely justified. But here's the thing. Wemby is so unbelievably good already that everything he's done to draw scrutiny is completely unnecessary. The elbows and the shoves, the snarkiness and the impetuousness, none of it is needed. And this absolutely positively won't sit well with Thunder fans, but since Oklahoma City is going to see a lot of San Antonio and Wemby over the next few years, I'm hoping someone helps him see that he needs to knock it off. Who wants to watch that sideshow for another 10 or 15 years? Of course, for opponents, some of what Wembanyama has done isn't a sideshow. Remember when he elbowed Minnesota super sub Naz Reid in the throat during the Western Conference semis? It wasn't incidental. It wasn't accidental. Rather, Wemby grabbed a rebound over Reid, found himself in a double team, and wheeled on Reid, elbow high. It was premeditated. Now, were Reid and the Timberwolves being physical with Wemby? Duh. It's the playoffs, and playoff physicality is real. Minnesota didn't do anything that crossed the line, though. Wemby did. That elbow was so severe that it buckled Reed's knees and sent him to the ground. But the elbow, which earned Wemby a flagrant 2 foul and an ejection, could have easily been worse. Reid could have been injured and missed games. At the time, lots of people looked at what Wemby did as a one-off, a 22-year-old in the playoffs for the first time, a young guy bound to have some immaturity. But then, Wemby told Spurs subs to foul hard against the Thunder and threw down Jalen Brunson by the back of the neck in the finals and elbowed Karl-Anthony Towns in the face. That's not immaturity. players half Wemby's age know those things are things you just don't do on the basketball court. And I'm not going to even get into a Spurs superstar skipping mandatory interviews after a blowout loss to the Thunder, which left his teammates to answer for him and their poor performance, then ending his NBA Finals interview with a "see y'all never" sigh. All of it is exhausting, like Luka Doncic complaining, or Draymond Green yakking, or James Harden dribbling and dribbling and dribbling some more. Some have used Wemby's age as an excuse for his antics. I see his age as a beacon of hope. He's still young and impressionable, and the Spurs have strong voices that he clearly respects. Greg Popovich, Tim Duncan, David Robinson. Surely someone could sit down with Wembanyama and tell him to knock off the nonsense. His reputation depends on it. So does our sanity. Since the NBA draft of college players is underway as I'm recording this, I'm going to stick with a couple of more basketball stories. First is from Peyton Titus, who writes for the Louisville Courier-Journal and also for USA Today. And he's, of course, writing about a Louisville player with pro prospects. Red Lights bathed Louisville's KFC Yum Center on New Year's Day 2025 as Mikael Brown, Jr. appeared on the Jumbotron. In real time, Brown stood tucked in the corner, looking up at the big screen and rubbing his hands together in anticipation. He knew what his pre-recorded self said next would set the arena ablaze. "Card Nation," Brown's voice declared over the PA system. "I'm all in." Fans sprang up to applaud the program's highest-rated signee since Smarto Samuels in 2008. Brown greeted them in kind as he walked to center court and threw two L's in the air. Christmas had come 358 days early, or 7 days late, which Pat Kelsey's Operation Reveville had already surpassed U of L's total number of wins in its two previous campaigns. Next season, they'd have Brown in their midst. For the first time in years, a Final Four run felt possible. Then, 25-26 actually happened. Brown's highs were high. 9 20-point games, including a 45-point performance against NC State to tie Wes Unseld's single-game scoring record. But the lows, missing 14 games with a lingering back injury, were low, and made lower by the fact that he missed the entire postseason, unable to help U of L break out of the NCAA tournament's first weekend. Then he was gone. Brown declared for the 2026 NBA draft, becoming Louisville's first ever one-and-done. A very vocal contingent of Cards fans used social media to express their disappointment. They espoused conspiracy theories about how Brown shortchanged U of L by saving himself for the league, demanded he give the school back his name, image, and likeness money back, and wished him good riddance. Things got so heated that Brown's dad, Chris Brown, felt the need to hop into the comment sections and defend his son. Even former Cardinal Donovan Mitchell called out the shade being thrown at his fellow Adidas athlete. The past decade has been unkind to Louisville basketball. Scandal beget years of losing. Fans are eager and desperate for something to be excited about. They cast Brown as the red-winged light at the end of a very long tunnel. "They had some really bad years," said Joel Berry II, ACC Network analyst and 2017 NCAA Final Four Most Outstanding Player when he played with North Carolina. "Those emotions from that time and what they've been through and now wanting to speed it up to try to get back to those glory days that they missed, sometimes that comes with a lot of frustration. So I don't think it was necessarily about Mikael and his injuries." Brown's situation is also a microcosm of the year-long trend toward a more confrontational kind of fandom in sports. Athletes are more accessible via social media. Some are being paid millions of dollars by public institutions. technically for their NIL, that's name, image, and likeness, but it often looks and feels like pay-for-play. Residents of 39 states, plus D.C. and Puerto Rico, can wager on athletic performance. And then there's a phenomenon called dysfunctional fandom that folks are choosing to indulge in. It's this idea that sometimes people become attached to sport teams not because it is part of their identity, but it also allows them to act out on some of their less desirable urges, Western Kentucky psychology professor Rick Grieve told the Courier-Journal. They're getting unhealthy things from being a fan. Grieve said there may be a perceived difference between college and professional sports fandom because of the amateurism aspect. In theory, before NIL anyway, college sports were considered purer, fueled by athletes in it for the love of the game rather than livelihood. But NIL has mucked things up a bit. Decision makers in college athletics are stressing the importance of spend-to-win mentality, focused on increasing revenue to put toward better players and achieving success on the field or the court. Fans find themselves stuck with a portion of the tab, and they want a return on investment. So, when bad things happen, it's easy to slip into a negative mindset. Little effort or restraint is required to pull out one's phone, open X, or the former Twitter, and type something like, "This guy's a bum. Get him out of here. Why are we paying him $5 million to do that?" Hit send, then scroll for a few minutes and see dozens of posts just like it. The algorithm normalizes, even emboldens such behavior, like a pocket-sized echo chamber. Understanding that college players are getting paid for this, which is different than what we've grown up with, Grieve said, maybe that drives a lot of that dysfunctional fan behavior that we see, because the expectations are now different, right? For Brown, the drama started when he missed 8 games from December 16th to January 17th. There was very little transparency from U of L or Brown's camp about the injury, and fans' anxieties took over. There were rumors going around, "Oh, he's going to shut it down," stuff you hear when those kinds of things happen, at least in today's game, NBC analyst Jay Billis said. I'm sorry, he's with ESPN. And I never bought any of that. Brown returned with a riveting 45-point performance against NC State, including 10 threes on February 9th. Then he re-aggravated his back injury 2 weeks later at North Carolina. Brown tried to come back, playing 21 minutes off the bench against Clemson on February 28th, but clearly he wasn't ready. He shot 2 for 10 and scored a season-low 5 points. "I just feel like I really can't play to our standard," Brown said after participating in a shoot-around-type practice before Louisville's season-ending loss to Michigan State. "I've never been trained to go half speed at anything. That's the only speed I can go, though, right now." Billis said it's his understanding that Brown's back is not a persistent medical problem, which bodes well for his pro outlook, but it doesn't dissolve any lingering bitterness among Louisville fans. Barry expects that bad taste will never go away, but that doesn't mean fans won't come around. When you go on and have success, you're being a mouthpiece for the university, which he will be, I think. Fan bases like this have a way of forgiving, Barry said. So, I think it'll always be the elephant in the room, but I think they'll still embrace him as one of their own. Now, since we're in the middle of the NBA draft, as I mentioned earlier, I thought I'd pick an article off of the ESPN app that discusses the results of the first round of the NBA draft. The article is written by Jeremy Wu, Ben Golliver, and Bobby Marks. Round 1 of the 2026 NBA draft wrapped up Tuesday night, and the race for the number 1 pick was decided, with the Washington Wizards selecting A.J. DeBanza first, and then the Utah Jazz taking Darren Peterson with the number 2 pick. As always, draft night is full of surprises, as there were 7 trades involving NBA teams. The night wrapped with the Phoenix Suns acquiring Coa Pete from University of Arizona, folks, at number 30 after the New York Knicks traded their number 25 pick, Sergio Delaria, to the Dallas Mavericks at number 30, and then traded that pick to the Suns. ESPN's Jeremy Wu, Bobby Marks, and Ben Golliver break down the biggest winners, questions, and their favorite picks from round one. Wu, the biggest winners of round one, Utah Jazz. Their pick, Darren Peterson. Peterson was my number one player in the draft, and he was available one pick later than that slot. To me, that's simple logic. I could certainly be proved wrong by history. A.J. DeBanza is very good. But I think much of the perceived risk around Peterson simply won't matter in the long run. The Jazz will walk away with a franchise-changing player and didn't have to win the lottery to do it. Peterson was arguably the best fit for Utah out of the top four prospects. The Jazz needed another shooter and more size in the backcourt, and Peterson gives them both. They will have to figure out how he balances alongside another scoring guard in Keontae George, but Peterson, being a taller guard and frankly an underrated defender, also helps. The way this worked out will age very well for Utah. Also a winner, Memphis Grizzlies. Their pick, Cameron Boozer and Kareem Lopez. Boozer at 3, Lopez at 21. The Grizzlies had a very good night, landing the third number one caliber prospect in the class at number 3 in Boozer, while also making two deals to maneuver down the board from 16 to 17 to 21 and select Lopez. The Boozer pick is pretty self-explanatory. He's going to be an excellent NBA player and long-term cornerstone. The other part of this is more nuanced. Tip of the cap to the Grizzlies and top exec Zach Kleiman, who correctly read that what was a very strong class for point guards starting at their second pick and extracted value from the two deals by netting 5 future second-round picks. What these picks end up being is anyone's guess, but Memphis also landed a player it liked in Lopez and was able to get him a bit later than he was expected off the board. Other teams thought the Grizzlies were dialed in on guards, and they ended up not taking one. This was a good reading of what figured to be, and was, as many teams expected, a busy time for trades between picks 16 and 30, and a good night for Memphis. Now here's Wu's biggest surprises of round one. The Dallas Mavericks. They picked Morez Johnson, Jr. He was number 9. This was an interesting pick purely due to the Dusty May factor, with the now former Michigan head coach taking over in Dallas, having his pick of 3 Wolverines in the lottery, and selecting Johnson. Johnson, Ade Mara, and Yaxel Lindeborg could have conceivably gone in any order. Mara was generally expected to be first off the board, but the Mavericks' preference here tells you something about what they value. Johnson rose up the board during the pre-draft process, marrying a winning college season, strong rebounding, and versatile defense with his elite intangibles and a good process at the combine, where he measured and tested well. He's physically ready for the NBA and could be a day one starter who matches Cooper Flagg well from an intensity standpoint for the Mavericks. This can be read as more of a culture-setting pick for Dallas rather than taking a big talent swing, but the fit makes sense overall. It was, however, the spot where my mock draft first went wrong. Next is Chicago Bulls. Their pick was Dalen Swain at number 15. Swain was another one of the more interesting first-round curveballs, going a bit higher than I expected, but in a way that made sense. The Bulls were planning to go best available player at this slot and were drawn to Swain's mix of physical tools, downhill scoring, rebound, and defense. Though it's not the player I necessarily would have picked, you can see the vision for Chicago's new-look roster taking shape, and it's an intriguing one. Adding Swain and Caleb Wilson to a group that includes Matas Bezalis, Josh Giddey, and Noah Esengwe gives the Bulls a young group that should be able to play fast, defend, and run in transition. The shooting and spacing component is another question, one they will eventually have to address, But this is square one of a full rebuild. Though this was a slightly surprising choice, it makes sense from a roster building and style perspective. What was the best pick of the night? It's according to Golliver, Cameron Boozer, the Grizzlies at number three. Boozer's impressive statistical body of work as a Duke freshman, 22.5 points, 10.2 rebounds, and his track record of driving wins throughout his high school and college careers make him a perfect prospect for the rebuilding Grizzlies. Though the 18-year-old son of former NBA star Carlos Boozer didn't generate much buzz as the contender for the number one pick over the last month, he has a good chance of emerging as this talented class's best player. He's big, mobile, smart, good with the ball, and comfortable shooting from beyond the arc. Memphis smartly looked past the questions about his athleticism and made a no-brainer selection once A.J. DeBensa and Darren Peterson were off the board. Marks, this is the 76ers, LeBaron Filon to the Philadelphia 76ers at number 22. I ranked the Alabama guard as the 13th best prospect in the draft. What stood out for me is how Filon took the constructive criticism from the 25 draft combine and applied it this past season. He improved his three-point shooting from 32% to 40%. The biggest takeaway is that NBA teams wanted to see Filon as a primary playmaker. He averaged 5.1 assists as a sophomore at Alabama. With the 76ers, Filon will join an explosive backcourt with Tyrese Maxey and VJ Edcombe. His pick was Darren Peterson, the Utah Jazz, at number two. We just read about that. Which title contender helped itself the most on Tuesday night? According to Golliver, Sam Presti's Thunder have the draft process down to a science, with a payroll set to balloon this summer. Presti added Michigan center Ade Mara at number 12 and Iowa guard Bennett Sturts at number 16 to address clear positional needs. The 7'3" Mara can look forward to countless battles with Spurs star Victor Wembanyama over the next half decade, and Sturts' reliable three-point shooting and disruptive defense could make him a fan favorite. Though the Thunder traded Aaron Wiggins earlier this week and are bracing for painful roster decisions over the next month, they added two keepers, while most of the

Jeffrey Shamit and Jose Alvarado. Alvarado has until June 29th to opt in to his $45 million contract for next season. The Knicks agreed to a new contract with Mohamed Diawara, last year's second-round pick, for a projected $14 million below the second apron. They are allowed to exceed the threshold and bring back their own free agents. Wu's pick is the San Antonio Spurs. They were very pronounced about how they tackled their biggest need, which was to become bigger and more physical up front. We saw Wembanyama get beaten up a bit in the finals. A healthy Jaden Quaintance and NBA-ready Terrace Reed Jr. should give him some cover as San Antonio prepares for physical playoff battles to come. Next question, outside of the top four picks, who'd be your choice to win Rookie of the Year? Golliver says, Darius Acuff. The Sacramento Kings will cast Acuff, the number 7 pick out of Arkansas, as their latest point guard of the future, after trading former lottery picks De'Aaron Fox and Tyrese Haliburton in recent years. Sacramento endured a truly demoralizing 25-26 season, in part because coach Doug Christie relied too heavily on his veterans. Hopefully, the Kings will course correct next season by empowering Acuff, who led the SEC in scoring and assists as a freshman. If Sacramento turns him loose, the 19-year-old has a chance to follow in the footsteps of another John Calipari coached guard who won Rookie of the Year, and that was with the Kings, and that's Tyreke Evans. Wu's pick for Rookie of the Year outside the top four is Yaxel Lindeborg. He played for Michigan. He probably won't win, but he's going to play a lot and have to have a significant role for the Golden State Warriors to have a good season. They picked him at number 11 with urgency in mind. If he can earn the trust of coach Steve Kerr, who was thought to have a great influence over this pick, he'll have the minutes necessary to make a case on a team that needs him. Next subject, fill in the blank. The Bucks landing Braden Burries and Nate Ament is blank. Golliver says, a reminder that it will be a long road back after training Giannis Antetokounmpo. Milwaukee can claim it got good value with both picks. Burries at number 10 and Ament at number 13 were both projected by some analysts to go higher than where they landed. Burries, a two-way guard from, where we know, friends, Arizona, and Ament, a long forward from Tennessee, are both one-and-done prospects with the potential to blossom into solid NBA players. Whether they pop as rookies in Milwaukee is a different question. Ideally, Burries would be cast as a tertiary offensive option alongside an established star-level playmaker. Could he get lost in the shuffle as new Bucks coach Taylor Jenkins reworks the offense without Antetokounmpo? And it's probably best to remain patient with Ament, who must fill out physically and improve his scoring efficiency. Okay, reminding you that the issue is filling the blank. The Bucks landing Braden Burries and Nate Ament is blank. And here's Mark's answer. A strong foundation to life after Antetokounmpo. Burries got out of the gate slowly but turned it on in Big 12 games, averaging 17.5 points while shooting 50.2% from the field and 38.2% from three. He gives the Bucks a big guard who can bully smaller defenders. He also averaged 1.7 offensive rebounds. Ament played hurt at the end of the season, but still averaged 7.5 free throw attempts in his final 10 games. His size and play during the SEC showed that he has top 10 talent. Keep in mind that before the trade, Antetokounmpo was the only player on the roster Milwaukee drafted in the first round. And the last question for this article is, who are you most surprised to see still on the board heading into round two? And folks, this is a name that should sound familiar, Henry Vissar, who they've of course attributed to North Carolina, but we know he played here in Arizona. Other bigs ended up jumping him in the 20s, but he's not likely to be on the board long on Wednesday. He's my number 28th overall prospect. Let's turn now to Bob Nightingale's notebook on baseball. The Milwaukee Brewers' Jake Bowers would wake up in the middle of the night in a cold sweat, grab a baseball bat,
walk over to the mirror and just

0: start swinging over and over again, hours at a time, until exhaustion set in. He would wake up, pour over videotape of his swing, trying to detect any possible little thing that could end all of his struggles. It was relentless. Night after night, day after day, the anguish and anxiety slowly eroding his soul, wondering how long he could do this. It was a 24/7 thing, Bowers tells USA Today Sports. I couldn't turn it off. I was killing myself. Here he was, 29 years old, with a wife and two young children, playing in his seventh different organization, wondering if his career was over before it ever really started. It wasn't necessarily killing me like in life, Bowers said, but it sucked as a baseball player. You call yourself a baseball player, you're getting paid to play baseball, and you don't feel like you're very good at it. It was near the end of the season last year. The Brewers were in Pittsburgh for a three-game series the first weekend of September, and Bowers knew his career was on life support. He was hitting .188 with a .315 on-base percentage and a .333 slugging percentage. Bowers, in the starting lineup, batting seventh as the Brewers' DH on September the 5th, popped up to the shortstop on a 78-mile-an-hour curveball. Then, next at bat, he struck out on an 86-mile-per-hour slider. That's when he completely lost it. I remember going down in the tunnel by myself, Bowers says, and screaming, "What is this? Are we going to keep doing this? Can I even play? Do I have what it takes? Is this it?" I remember looking up at the scoreboard and it says, 180, Bowers says. Then just saying, expletive, "I'm just going to go up there, not think about anything and just swing. Whatever happens, happens. I really don't care anymore." Bowers stepped to the plate in the sixth inning, and with two outs and runners on second and third, slapped a two-run single into right field off reliever Carmen Mazowski's 97.3-mile-an-hour fastball for a 3-2 Brewers lead. He came up again in the eighth, and this time smoked a single to center field with an exit velocity of 104.4 miles per hour. He even stole second base. Bowers' confidence, which had completely vanished, came rushing back into his body. The next day, he went 2-for-3 with two RBI, hitting his first homer in 3 months. The next, 2-for-4 with a double and two more RBI. Bowers stepped aside mentally, cleared his mind, and let his natural talents take over. "That's when I realized," he says, "I just needed to get out of the way." He hit .378 with a .472 on-base percentage, .600 slugging percentage, and a 1.072 OPS the remainder of the regular season, and had a .973 OPS in six postseason games. The Brewers, who'd signed him to a minor league contract the previous winter, this time signed him to a one-year $2.7 million deal, making him a fixture in the everyday lineup, and a rejuvenated Bowers has run with the opportunity. Bowers, playing first base and the outfield, has responded with the finest season of his career. It's not even the halfway point of the season, and he already has hit the most homers, 13, of his career, and is just two ribbies, 46, shy of his career high, leading the Brewers in both categories. He's hitting .270 with a .373 on-base percentage and a .496 slugging percentage, with his .868 OPS being about 40% above the league average. The Brewers are now campaigning for him to make the All-Star game. "I don't know, man," Bowers says quietly. "I haven't really even thought about the All-Star game. It wasn't really something I ever pictured for myself. I mean, you have dreams like the All-Star game when you come up and you have things you want to do in this game, but I've been beaten up in this game so hard that I think for a while those kinds of dreams kind of went out the window. I'm just trying to survive and keep my head above water." For a guy who has bounced around looking for a home, that is, his entire career, Bowers finally has found peace in Milwaukee. He has become the Brewers' most consistent hitter and a vital cog in their success, sitting back in the first place in the National League Central. This guy's meant so much to us, Brewers manager Pat Murphy said. He came to us last year as a minor league free agent. We don't give him a big league job, and he earned it by working hard every day. It wasn't easy. He had days when I could tell he was down, a guy that was scuffling, a guy that was saying, what am I doing? Now look at him. He's having an all-star season. Man, I'd love to see him make that all-star team. What a great story it would be for not only us, but for all of baseball. When Bowers arrived in Milwaukee, the Brewers offense and strategy coordinator, Jason Lane, saw his talent while also witnessing the constant mental torture, beating himself up so much he never gave himself a chance for success. When we got him, he was fighting his mechanics and was just sort of frustrated the whole year, Lane said. The next year, we started talking to him about vision and intent. Forget the mechanics. Have your intent able to attack the ball right away. If you attack it the right way, it takes care of the mechanics. He was just overthinking everything. Says Bowers, I was trying to be perfect. I mean, this game's hard enough if you're standing in the box trying to hit, and you're thinking about where your hands are, what your lower half is, and everything else. I was handcuffing myself. These days, Bowers looks like a completely different hitter. His chase rate has diminished, and he ranks in the 98th percentile. His bat speed is accelerated, ranking in the 97th percentile. His hard hit rate was around the 97th percentile. His exit velocity in the 96th percentile. He's hitting everyone, batting 269 with a 851 OPS against right-handers, and is actually better against left-handed starters at 273 with a 948 OPS. He's been playing the game with more peace and freedom, Lane said. When you're chasing results and mechanics, you get sleepless nights. It's like, what's tomorrow going to be like? It's really hard at the big league level to convince guys that you can have a good day at the plate without getting a hit, because it's a results-oriented business. They're fighting for their lives a lot of times. So it's really hard to get that confidence back. So many guys go to the plate defeated before the first pitch is ever thrown. These days, Bowers' self-doubt has evaporated. The confidence is back, and the game is joyous once again. Now let's let Nightingale take us around the base paths. The Houston Astros have told teams that they are wasting their time asking about shortstop Jeremy Peña and first baseman Christian Walker. They may be a sub-500 team, but they plan to be buyers at the deadline, not sellers. In a division in which only the Seattle Mariners are above 500, they are searching for bullpen help and a left-handed hitting outfielder. The Los Angeles Angels also plan to retain their key players at the deadline, with owner Art Moreno not wanting to unload starters Reed Demers and Jose Soriano, or outfielder Joe Adell. Detmers and Soriano still are under team control through 2028, while Adell is eligible for free agency after the 27th season. If the Angels changed their mind and made Detmers available, they could demand a package greater than the one the Tigers will receive for two-time Cy Young winner Tarek Skubal. He not only has two more years of control than Skubal, but is earning just $2.7 million. He also is one of the hottest pitchers in baseball right now. MLB executives believe the minimum salary will rise from $780,000 to $1.25 million when the impending collective bargain agreement is finalized. The union proposed a $1.5 million minimum in 27, $1.65 million in 28, and $1.825 million in 29, with $2 million in 2030 and $2.2 million in 2031. Mike Trout has never participated in the Home Run Derby, but with the All-Star Game being in Philadelphia, a 40-minute drive from his hometown of Millville, Jersey, he said he'd consider it this year if All-Star officials invited. The Boston Red Sox will be on everyone's speed dial next month with starter Sonny Gray, closer Aroldis Chapman, outfielder Jaron Duran, and possibly first baseman Wilson Contreras thought to be available. Minnesota Twins center fielder Byron Buxton insists teams are wasting their time making calls inquiring about his availability. He has a full no-trade clause and loves playing in Minnesota. The Yankees are making it no secret they want Twins catcher Ryan Jeffers at the trade deadline. The Giants are hopeful of moving third baseman Matt Chapman, who's owed $100 million over the next 4 years and has a full no-trade clause, along with starter Robbie Ray and second baseman Luis Arraez. They're pessimistic about the odds of trading Rafael Devers or Willy Adames with their bloated contract. The sleeper in the Tarek Skubal sweepstakes, several executives predict, will be Atlanta. The cost could be two of its top 10 prospects, including one who's in the top 100 overall. One father of an MLB player, after seeing MLB's proposed banning of high school graduates from being drafted until they're 20, is offering a counterproposal. MLB can still draft high school players, pay 50% of a signing bonus to players in lieu of them receiving name, image, and likeness money, and retain exclusive rights to the player for 3 years. The player can still attend college, giving MLB the right to monitor his development and to negotiate a contract after each season. After 3 years, the player can either sign with a team that drafted him or re-enter the draft if no agreement is reached. Or, players can have the option of attending college or junior college for 1 year and then decide whether to enter the draft after the first year or wait until 3 years. Brian Duffy, the grandson of legendary Atlanta executive Bill Bartholomew, has organized a GoFundMe for Walter Banks, Atlanta's beloved usher, who began working in 1965 for the Atlanta Crackers and has worked Atlanta baseball, basketball, and football games as an usher since 1966 and was inducted into Atlanta's Hospitality Hall of Fame in 2002. He is now being transitioned into a full-time health facility where baseball dignitaries like Ryan Klesko have made donations to help provide for his care and to honor his legacy. Phillies first baseman Bryce Harper hasn't played right field since April of 22 when he tore an elbow ligament, but says he'd be willing to move back to right field temporarily if it would help the Phillies acquire a right-handed bat. The Phillies appreciate the gesture but are passing, having no interest in moving Harper back to the outfield and risking his injury. They will continue to look for a right-handed hitting contend outfielder. The Angels may be struggling at the big league level again, but as of last weekend, they were the only organization in which every farm team has a winning record. The Boston Red Sox, who slashed their pro scouting department, have suddenly begun assigning scouts to major league games recently. Wow, surprise. The more things change, the more they stay the same, department. The Red Sox scored three or fewer runs in 55.6% of the game, going 3-12 in those games before manager Alex Cora was fired this season. As of last weekend, they had also scored three or fewer runs in 55.6% of the game. That's the same as the one I read a minute ago, folks. Under their new interim manager, Chad Tracy, they're 5-20 in those games, a 200 winning percentage, which was the same as under the fired manager Alex Cora. Oh well. If Shohei Ohtani isn't the starting pitcher for the All-Star game, it may be difficult for him to enter the game in relief, the Dodgers say, while remaining as the starting DH. The NL starting pitcher is expected to be Phillies lefties Christopher Sanchez or the Brewers' Jacob Mizrowski. Padres closer Mason Miller still has not allowed an extra base hit since August 25th of 25. Spanning 52 and a third consecutive innings at press time. Brewers sensation Jacob Mizrowski's last nine starts, 87 strikeouts, one extra base hit. He's the only pitcher since 1900 to accomplish that feat. Mizrowski was asked by USA Today, what's the fastest pitch he could ever throw? I think I can throw 105, he said. How about 106? I don't think I could do that. His fastest pitch on record is 104.5 miles per hour. The White Sox have been without their MVP, Munetaka Murakami, since May 29, but remain within a game of first place at press time. They have had 13 players make their major league debut this season, tying the 44 Reds for the most since the All-Star break. I think you should stop thinking of this as a surprise, White Sox shortstop Colson Montgomery told reporters, because we're consistently winning. We're consistently in every game. Yankees starter Cam Schlittler, he has a 1.71 ERA through the first 16 starts this season, is the lowest by a Yankee pitcher since Hall of Famer Whitey Ford in 1964, and second lowest in 107 years. Phillies rookie Andrew Painter, who was optioned to AAA after being lit up once again, was 1-8 with a 7.06 ERA and was told that he must improve his fastball. He was yielding a 404 batting average and a 660 slugging percentage with that pitch. While the landscape is filled with pitchers and position players who've struggled since the WBC, Eduardo Rodriguez has absolutely excelled since pitching 4 1/3 scoreless innings to help Venezuela beat Team USA in the WBC championship game. He's yielding a 2.45 ERA in 15 starts, working at least 6 innings 9 times while allowing 2 or fewer runs in 11 games. Future Hall of Famer Justin Verlander, at 43, was hoping to become the last player to win 300 games in his career. Now, he's hoping just to make another start in his career, as he was shut down again with a left hamstring strain just before he was scheduled to start on Sunday in his first start since March 30th. I've always said that I want to play until the wheels fall off, Verlander told reporters. Maybe they're falling off. I hope not. If I can't be healthy, and I continue to prove that I can't be healthy, that's something that I have to really evaluate. It's disappointing, to say the least. Now let's absorb a little dose of the Men's College World Series, the Baseball World Series, of course. For all the same reasons that basketball's Final Four or the college football playoff attract massive attention, the Men's College World Series captures the hearts of fans every June. There is something endearing about watching young men joyfully representing their schools while harboring hopes of playing in the majors one day. Indeed, attending the 11-day event should be on the bucket list for any sports fan. What are the behind-the-scenes elements that make the event so compelling? Here's what we learned at this year's event. Number one, it's purpose-built. 20 years ago, other cities were envious that Omaha, had hosted the event at Rosenblatt Stadium every summer since 1950. Markets like Oklahoma City and Indianapolis had well-regarded AAA ballparks, the latter being a matter of blocks from NCAA headquarters. And they wanted to be on a short list to host the annual extravaganza. Omaha's biggest attraction of the year is the MCWS, and the city was determined to prevent that from happening. In 2008, the city pledged to build a new ballpark designed specifically for the event. In exchange, the NCAA agreed to keep the tournament in Omaha for another 25 years. Populous was one of the three architecture firms tasked with designing what he now called Charles Schwab Field. The park's size, character, and fan experience were intentionally shaped to create an authentic, welcoming atmosphere that continues to resonate more than 15 years later, notes Jason Michael Ford, principal at Populous. It provides a fitting end to the road to Omaha. Number two, this is puzzling to me, folks, organ transplant. Generations of fans enjoying the traditional sound of an organ, at Rosenblatt. The move to the downtown stadium was somewhat controversial, notes Catherine Morrissey, the former executive director at College World Series Omaha Incorporated. Bringing the organ was one of several gestures to preserve that legacy. Another was moving the famous dogpile statue to the front steps of Charles Schwab. Morrissey adds that the feedback from fans has been overwhelmingly positive. The organ represents the living thread connecting the new stadium to 60-plus years of College World Series history at Rosenblatt. Number three, even media members love it. Mike Farron has done baseball play-by-play for SiriusXM, various ESPN networks, and Westwood One so far in 26, including calling the title game of the World Baseball Classic. But he feels the MCWS is a one-of-a-kind event. You know what they say, there's no bad season that ends in Omaha. All I do is cover college baseball, notes Jacob Rudner of Baseball America, but this is the best. This is the pinnacle. Taylor McGregor, sideline reporter for marquee broadcasts of the Chicago Cubs, worked for the MCWS for ESPN. She's used to knowing everything about one team, but here you have to learn all eight. She doesn't mind, because the atmosphere here is like nothing else. Number four, an institution. Omaha native Howard Borden likes to say he has 7.5 decades of experience on this planet. He started attending the College World Series at Rosenblatt as a toddler in the 50s. Not only is he a beloved radio personality in Omaha, he's an institution at the MCWS. He can be seen wandering Charles Schwab Field interviewing celebrities and media personalities, gathering content for his radio shows. He records all the interviews on a battery-operated cassette recorder. They stopped manufacturing those devices in previous decades. "I'm as old school as it gets," he says, and of course, old school is cool again. And when he completes an interview, he sets the tape recorder next to his flip phone. Number five, hard to get here. How hard is it for schools to earn a trip to Omaha? Last year's winner, LSU, didn't make the Field of 64 for this year's tournament. Arizona was here in 2025, and the Wildcats didn't even finish in the top 12 of their conference regular season, meaning they could not play in the Big 12 tournament. Well, maybe the Southeastern Conference doesn't feel it so difficult, as 5 of the 8 participants this year were from the conference, where it just means more. It had folks around Omaha referring to this year's event as the SEC Invitational. Number six, even harder to win. The UNC Tar Heels were making their 13th visit to the MCWS, but heading into the championship on June 22nd, they were still in search of their first title. To that, the Seminoles of Florida State say, "Hold my beer." They made 24 trips here with 0 championships to show for it. Carolina, by the way, lost over this past weekend. They lost the first game, won the second game, and then got slammed in the third game by Oklahoma, the new champions. Number seven, the economy of tickets. Ticket buyers coming to Omaha are optimistic that their favorite teams will go all the way to the championship. Usually that doesn't happen, meaning lots of tickets are up for grabs as those fans head home once their school is eliminated. Never fear, ticket brokers are happy to assist those fans with unloading their seats. Fans find helpful flyers on their windshield and leaflets handed out at the exits, informing them that there are enterprising folks willing to take those unneeded tickets off their hands. I guess that means you can't find tickets just wandering into the parking lot like I used to do. Anyway, number eight, most important group in the building. If you thought the players were the most important people at the NCWS, you'd be wrong. The event has changed radically since, say, the 1980s. Back then, to find out the results of a CWS game, you had to read the newspaper the following day or Baseball America a week or two later. ESPN changed the entire perception of the event when it went all in on the tournament in the 90s. The late 90s. ESPN, being so pervasive, really added visibility to an already great event, observes Mike Rooney, the pregame analyst for ESPN. It's the way a lot of sports fans were exposed to college baseball. A quaint event turned into must-see TV and now must-see streaming. Today, the network has its own compound at Charles Schwab, as well as a set behind left field, and by far the biggest space on either the suite or press level for their game broadcasts. Number 9, being good versus being hot. This lesson is the biggest of them all, which is more helpful when your team makes it to the MCWS, having a superior roster or having momentum. It appears the latter is the way to go. Many felt the Georgia Bulldogs had the most talent of the 8 teams here, but they were eliminated after 4 games. The Oklahoma Sooners are the poster child for making hay when your team is red hot. They finished, if you can believe it, 11th in the SEC this season and were bounced from the conference tournament on the first day. Yet their lineup caught fire when it mattered most, blasting their way to the championship game behind an onslaught of hitting the team hadn't displayed all year. And the poster child of the poster children? OU's Dighton LaChance, who hit 0 home runs during his first 31 games and 18 in the 33 games since heading into the Monday, June 22nd deciding game. Number 10, Ode to Joy. Bill Stekas is a multimedia specialist with Nebraska TV. When the fans of the West Virginia Mountaineers descended on Omaha, he was struck by their joy and sense of unity. And they brought a song, John Denver's Take Me Home Country Roads. Their love of that song is the most authentic thing I've seen here, Stekas says. For Mountaineer Nation, it's more than a song, it's home. Borden also believes the joy that abounds at the MCWS isn't always evident in the way the games are delivered to fans electronically. He says the appeal of the event is in being present to witness the joyful essence of the games being played, a throwback to a bygone era. What I learned from being a little boy in the 50s at Rosenblatt is that with all the ways that the game is brought to people now, it's still baseball, he explains. It's like when you rode your bike down to the park and got lost in the game for a few hours. It's still the same. The memories are always there. They are etched in your mind forever, and you'll always recall them with joy. And with that, you can turn off the cassette recorder. Well, folks, it turns out from my last reading of the day, I've got to read this article about Jim Abbott, who was a pitcher at the University of Michigan back when my family lived there. Former MLB pitcher Jim Abbott will be honored with the Jimmy V Award for Perseverance at the 2026 ESPY Awards. The pitcher will receive the award for being a symbol of resilience. Abbott had a 10-year professional baseball career despite being born without a right hand, and accomplished one of the best moments a pitcher can have by throwing a no-hitter. With just his left hand, he would pitch by putting his glove on his right forearm, then quickly putting his hand in the glove after throwing. If he fielded a ball, he'd again put the glove against his right forearm so he could grab the ball with his hand and throw it around the diamond. Abbott caught national attention as he was a star player at the University of Michigan and then a first-round pick by the California Angels in the 1988 Major League Baseball draft. He immediately jumped to the Major League Baseball level without playing in the minors and had a solid rookie season in 1989, finishing 5th in the AL Rookie of the Year voting. His best season came in 91, when his 2.89 ERA was the lowest, fourth lowest, that is, in the AL, and he finished 3rd in the Cy Young voting. Abbott's defining moment came as a member of the Yankees on September 4th of 93, when he threw a monumental no-hitter. He threw 119 pitches and struck out 3 batters in what became an iconic moment in baseball history. Abbott's remarkable achievements and longevity paved the way for future athletes with limb differences to succeed in professional sports, including football player Shaquem Griffin. Abbott will be presented the award at the 26th ESPY Awards ceremony on July 15th in New York City. Well, I guess I should read this short note from the Major League Baseball Power Rankings. The San Francisco Giants are on the verge of a low they haven't reached since 2018, and that doesn't even include their myriad off-field dramas. The Giants were swept in 3 games in Miami this past weekend, and once again fell 15 games below 500. They haven't been 16 games underwater since the final day of the 2018 season. The Giants are also firmly ensconced at number 29 in the USA Today Sports Major League Power Rankings. And number 30, Colorado, isn't too far from dropping them to the cellar. While the Giants franchise is known for its June swoons, this is one that's unique. The club has lost 5 of 8 games since starting pitcher Landon Roop and two relievers scrawled a Bible verse on their caps on the Giants' Pride Night, a story that grew into more than a weekend-long news cycle, despite the pitchers claiming they simply want to play ball. But that's not gone so hot either. Rafael Devers publicly protested his removal from their June 21st game at Miami by wagging his finger at manager Tony Vitello and then cursing into his helmet. Shortly thereafter, the Giants hit into a game-ending double play. Adrian Houser, one of Buster Posey's off-season pitching signings, is ticketed for the bullpen and not happy about it. And the Giants are on pace for 65 wins, fewest since 2017. This might not be the bottom. That's got to be it for today, folks. This is Kent Batty, volunteer reader for Sun Sounds of Arizona. Thank you for listening.
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3: Yes, it's Bigler's World. Bum, bum, bum, bum, bum, bum, bum, Bigler's World. For the next hour, I got kids' magazines coming out of my ears. Or someplace. What do we got here? Some National Geographic Kids Magazine. Maybe some Science News Explorers. Let's start with Dogo News for Kids. A rare copy of U.S. Constitution fetches $9 million. Marcella Bonnet wrote this article here. A rare 237-year-old copy of the United States Constitution has been sold to an anonymous buyer, for a staggering $9 million. The document was auctioned by Brunk Auctions in Asheville, North Carolina, on October 17, 2024. Bidding began at $1.1 million and quickly soared to the final price in just 7 minutes. The document holds special historical significance for several reasons. It is one of only 8 known copies remaining from the 100 that Charles Thompson, the Secretary of Congress, ordered after the Constitutional Convention of 1787. Held in Philadelphia from May 25th to September 17th, this meeting gathered delegates from various states to draft the U.S. Constitution. Additionally, this copy is the only one privately owned. It is also one of the few signed by Thompson before being sent to the governors of the original 13 states for ratification. The pristine preserved document was found in 2022 inside a filing cabinet in a house once owned by Samuel Johnston. As governor of North Carolina from 1787 to 1789, Johnston oversaw the ratification of the Constitution in his state. The draft also includes a note from the nation's first president, George Washington, urging states to approve the Constitution. In his letter, Washington recognized that states would need to compromise and give up some of their rights for the country's long-term well-being. Let's see, who is this? Said the auctioneer Andrew Bunk. This document is the point of connection between the government and the people. The preamble, we the people, this is the moment the government is asking people to empower them. This is not the first time the copy of the U.S. Constitution has fetched millions. In 2021, Sotheby's in New York sold an even rarer version for $43.2 million. Yikes. It set a new record for the highest price paid for any book or document. That document is one of only 11 known to exist from the first printing of the final text of the Constitution. It was produced for the delegates of the 1787 Constitutional Convention. Next article here. On Bigler's World, sticking with Dogo news for kids. From playing cards to pixels, Nintendo Museum celebrates 135 years of history. Who wrote this? Alvaro Aragon put this thing together. Nintendo has come a long way from its humble start as a playing card company back in 1889. Today, the Japanese company is a global gaming powerhouse known for iconic franchises like Super Mario, The Legend of Zelda, and Pokemon. Now, with the opening of the Nintendo Museum in Kyoto, Japan, gaming fans can explore the company's rich history. The interactive museum opened to the public October 2nd, of this year, 2024. It is located inside one of the company's first factories, built in 1969 to make playing cards and toys. The plant, later used as a repair and customer service center, has been vacant since 2016. Let's see, who is this talking? This is somebody named Shigeru Miyamoto, creator of the Mario and Zelda series, says, "We are exploring how to preserve it somehow, and then the suggestion came up, why not make it into a museum, since this is where we had our first factory? This is a place of memories." The museum experience begins with an enormous exhibit hall. Here, visitors can browse through every product Nintendo has ever released. They will also discover prototypes of inventions that never made it to the market. Each exhibit is clearly labeled, but detailed descriptions are limited, and there are no guided tours. Instead, visitors are encouraged to explore Nintendo's journey on their own by interacting with the toys, video games, and consoles on display. For instance, one exhibit showcases the evolution of the Super Mario games as they progressed through different gaming consoles over the years. Miyamoto told the New York Times, "We wanted to make sure that this is someplace that, regardless of any language or cultural barrier, people can come to interact and understand." Guests can then head to the experiences section on the first floor. Each visitor receives 10 virtual coins to use at any of the 8 interactive exhibits. One popular attraction is the Big Controller. That's a giant version of a classic Nintendo controller that requires 2 people to operate. Together, they can play snippets of beloved Nintendo classics like The Legend of Zelda, A Link to the Past. The third section, Craft and Play, is dedicated to the company's first product, Hanafuda playing cards. Here, visitors can learn to play the game and even attend a workshop to create their own set of Hanafuda cards. After touring the museum, guests can refuel at a cafe serving hamburgers and specialty-themed drinks. The final stop is the gift shop, filled with Nintendo merchandise, some of which is exclusive to the museum. To prevent overzealous fans from buying up popular items, museum officials have set a limit on the quantity each person can purchase. Not surprisingly, the Nintendo Museum has been incredibly popular since its opening. Fans hoping to visit will need to plan ahead and rely on a bit of luck. Tickets are sold through a random drawing, which must be entered 3 months in advance of the desired visit. Right now, the museum is accepting raffle requests for February of 2025. And let's see, I think we got one more Dogo article. Yes, it is. Can life exist on an icy moon? NASA's latest mission aims to find out. says Shariqua Ahmed, who wrote this particular article. NASA's latest mission takes the search for life to new frontiers, this time to Jupiter's fourth largest moon, Europa. On October 14, 2024, the Europa Clipper spacecraft launched from the Kennedy Space Center in Florida to uncover the secrets of this distant moon. About an hour and 10 minutes after the launch, NASA confirmed that the spacecraft, the largest ever built for a planetary mission, had successfully entered orbit. Shortly after, Europa Clipper deployed its massive solar rays, which will power the spacecraft through its long journey. See, this is NASA Administrator Bill Nelson. He says, congratulations to our Europa Clipper team for beginning the first journey to an ocean world beyond Earth. Why Europa? It is considered one of the top candidates for alien life because it may have the three ingredients necessary for life: liquid water, energy, and the right chemical elements. Scientists believe that under Europa's icy crust lies a large saltwater ocean. It may contain twice as much water as Earth's oceans. The icy moon energy source likely comes from the way Jupiter's gravity pulls on it. It stretches and squeezes Europa's interior, creating heat. This heat prevents Europa's underground ocean from freezing. It might even support certain forms of life. Furthermore, Europa's surface may have essential elements for life like carbon, nitrogen, and oxygen. Together, these factors could create conditions that support microbial life. Getting to Europa. Jupiter is about 480 million miles from Earth. However, Europa Clipper will travel 1.8 billion miles over 5.5 years to reach its destination. This long journey is because the spacecraft needs to use gravity assist maneuvers to gain speed. For its first boost, Europa Clipper will fly past Mars in February of 2025. Then, in December of 2025, it will swing by Earth, going out of its way, for a final push, putting it on course for Europa. The mission. If all goes as planned, Europa Clipper will enter Jupiter's orbit in April, of 2030. It will spend about a year preparing for its first flyby of the moon. Over the next 3 years, the spacecraft will fly over Europa 49 times. Each pass will be over a different area to map the entire moon. Although it will not land on Europa, the spacecraft will get as close as 16 miles to its surface. The data collected by Europa Clipper's 9 instruments will help scientists estimate the thickness of Europa's icy shell and better understand the ocean beneath it. They also hope to learn more about the composition of the water. NASA asserts that the mission's goal is not to directly search for life on Europa. It is to determine if there are areas below the icy moon's surface that could support life. Once its mission is complete, the massive spacecraft will deliberately crash into the surface of Ganymede, that's Jupiter's largest moon, and the biggest moon in our solar system. See, who is this? Nelson said,
4: by exploring the unknown Europa Clipper will help us better understand whether there is the potential for life, not just within our solar system, but among the billions of moons and planets beyond our sun.
3: Nelson said. And the next article here on Begler's World, let's do a little Time for Kids magazine. Yes, it's Time magazine for kids. Crafty Kid is the name of this article by Jamie Joyce. Goes a little like this. 9-year-old Christian Ramos of Hamburg, New York, is a big fan of his local football team, the Buffalo Bills. He's also into crafting. He has combined these two interests into a service project making and selling Bills-themed souvenirs for charity. Let's see, is this him talking? Yes, it is. Christian told Time for Kids, "We started off with ornaments. Then we did bracelets and cozies, parentheses, sleeves that keep drinks cold. We did magnets and then a billion other things. such as keychains and necklaces. He and his mom sell the items online and at craft fairs for $5 each. Bracelets are best sellers for Christian. He uses red and blue beads for the Bills team colors, adding white letter and number beads to insert Go Bills or players' names or jersey numbers. Last year, sales topped $1,500, with which Christian donated to the Patricia Allen Fund. It benefits patients at the John R. Oshai Children's Hospital, or OCH, in Buffalo. Giving makes me feel good, Christian says. He hopes to make an even larger donation this December. Helping kids. Christian started fundraising when he was six. He loves his two cats, Ozzie and Gracie, so his first donation of $500 went to the cat adoption group, 10 Lives Club. That's where his family got Gracie. The following year, Christian donated to the Patricia Allen Fund. I wanted to help kids, Christian says. Plus, the fund is supported by Bills quarterback, Josh Allen, in honor of his grandmother. He's my favorite football player, Christian says. Let's see what it says. Dr. Stephen Turkovich, president of OCH, says the Patricia Allen Fund is very much dedicated to critical care, helping kids recover from injuries and major illnesses. At the hospital, we try to surround them with a whole team of specialists who are not only fixing them physically, but also helping them socially and emotionally, he says. Donations like Christian's make this work possible. Game on! Christian's fundraising goal for 2024 is to beat last year. His little sister, Irina, is chipping in. According to Christian, he and Irina spent about 30 minutes a week crafting bracelets and other items for sale. Their mom, Stephanie Ramos, says they sometimes devote more time to the effort. Is this her talking? He really takes advantage when we have really bad snowy weather, she says. They just camp out at the dining room table. They've got their beads all over the place. Christian accepts custom orders. This is him talking, yes. One of our customers wanted me to make like 4 Mahomes bracelets, he says. Patrick Mahomes is quarterback for the Kansas City Chiefs. The request makes Christian, a diehard Bills fan, cringe. They're kind of our rival team. Oh, that's his mom talking. But he did it for the donation. Raising money for the Children's Hospital is what matters most to Christian. With his sister's help, he's expanded his product range. She makes Taylor Swift bracelets, Christian says. Swifties snatch them up. By mid-September, Christian had already raised $1,200. This puts him on track to make his biggest donation yet. At the bottom here it says, inspired. Let Christian's story inspire you to take action in your community. And then you've got to click below for ideas. Well, it doesn't give the address. I just got to click that. I don't think you guys can click that where you are. Let's see. What do we got here? A new heroine. Or heroin, however you want to pronounce that. There's a brand new heroin out there, kids. A new heroin. This is by Time for Kid Kid reporter Nate Rue. What is this about here? In October, Nintendo invited Time for Kid Kid reporter Nate Rue to test new game releases at an event in New York City. One of his favorites was The Legend of Zelda, Echoes of Wisdom. And it commands me to read his review of the game below. I certainly will. The Legend of Zelda is a popular video game series by Nintendo. The first game in the series was released in Japan back in 1986. The games are set in the Kingdom of Hyrule. I think that's how you pronounce that. Although Zelda's name is in the series title, the main character has always been Link. The newest release, Legend of Zelda Echoes of Wisdom, is the first in which Princess Zelda is the protagonist. In the game, mysterious rifts begin to form in the ground. They swallow people up. Link and the King of Hyrule have already disappeared. It's up to Zelda, there it is, to save her kingdom. Let's see, who is this? Ijai Onuma. He's the producer of the Legend of Zelda series. He told an interviewer, Princess Zelda is on her own adventure, so the story takes on a different perspective than before. I think that's why we were able to create something new in terms of the story as well. Zelda's main quest in Echoes of Wisdom is to prevent the rifts from further damaging her kingdom. She also helps other characters complete their quests and solve conflicts. Tri, T-R-I, a fairy-like creature who helps Zelda on her adventures, gives her a tri-rod. This staff gives Zelda the power to create echoes or mimics of objects. She can use these echoes to build paths, get around obstacles, and fight creatures who get in her way. Who is this? Satoshi Tarada is the game's director, and he says, I think this Legend of Zelda game is one that's approachable, even for people who don't play games very often. He said that in an interview, and then he continued with this. With this game, you can play using echoes and try out lots of different things. Your individual personality really comes out in how you choose to use echoes or boss battles, he says. I, the guy who wrote this article, was drawn to Echoes of Wisdom because the excitement of exploring the Kingdom of Rule from Zelda's perspective. My favorite part of the game is how players can use their creativity by choosing different echoes to fight battles and get through obstacles. I would recommend this game for players who like to be creative, strategize, and go on adventures. Okay, what do they got here? Let's see. Is artificial intelligence good for society? I'll read this article by Lillian Stone. Many people are embracing artificial intelligence, or AI. Tools such as ChatGPT use AI to generate text quickly, which some people find helpful for school or work. Other AI tools create images or chatbots, but AI isn't always accurate or reliable. And it comes with risks, especially if used irresponsibly. We asked TFK readers, that's Time for Kids, to tell us if they think AI is good for society. They made strong points on both sides of the issue, and here are four, count them, four of their responses. Where do you stand? Well, this girl right here, Rimely, she's 10 years old from Winnipeg, Manitoba, Canada. She says, I believe AI is great because it can help in many areas. These include healthcare, education, robotics, and more. Some people might think AI is bad for students because they use it to get answers without putting in any effort. But AI doesn't just give students the answers. It can help them solve problems step by step, which is a great way to learn. AI is also useful for digital assistants, art design, and other creative tasks. It opens up new opportunities for work and creativity. Plus, thanks to AI, we have many fun new apps and games to enjoy. That was on the yes side. On the no side, you got Marin Altrup, 10 years old from Springfield, Missouri. She says, AI can be good for society in some ways, but it could also go wrong. With AI, it can be hard to know what is real and what is made up. And students could cheat on their homework. This would not be good because teachers would not know if students were struggling. Also, students could stop thinking for themselves and rely too much on AI. Thinking for yourself is important because you need to know how to solve problems. Your brain is a muscle. The more you use it, the smarter you become. But AI isn't going away, so we need to be careful how we use it. And then another kid on the opposite side here, on the yes side, Thomas McGibbon, he's 9 years old. He's from Pelham, New York. He says, artificial intelligence is good for society because without it, some helpful websites wouldn't exist. It's also good because sometimes you might have a question and your parents don't know the answer, and then you can ask artificial intelligence. I know students can use artificial intelligence to cheat on tests or on their homework, but a lot of schools are able to block these websites so the students can't cheat. Plus, what's the percentage chance of AI actually taking over the world? In conclusion, I think that AI is good for society. And there's one more here on the no side. Ellie McBeal, 12 years old. McBee, I'm sorry, 12 years old from Georgetown, South Carolina. She says, let me clear my voice. In order to generate images, artificial intelligent bots have to take images from people and combine them. In the past, when I was bored, I used to go on AI sites and ask them to make images of characters I read about in books. I would make these requests using descriptions from the books. Artificial intelligence created the images using the work of different artists and art styles. It steals the artist's hard work

here. Who's in this picture? Jonquil Jones celebrating with team mascot Ellie the Elephant back on October 20th. The 2024 season included other record-setting achievements. The WNBA had its most watched regular season in 24 years. WNBA games also had their best attendance in 22 seasons, and merchandise raked in the cash. Sales were up 601% from last year, 2023, says a league press release. With the 2024 WNBA season having made history, the league is poised to expand. It has inspired young athletes around the country. Investing in hoops. Kathy Engelbart is league commissioner. She says WNBA's rise is the result of careful investment. There's a lot of capital flowing in. Engelbart told Times' Sean Gregory, our owners are investing in practice facilities and player experience. Powerhouse players are attracting new audiences. Rookie stars such as Caitlin Clark, who plays for the Indiana Fever, and Angel Reese, who plays for the Chicago Sky, have drawn in viewers. And veteran players are showing new fans how competitive the sport is. Aja Wilson, for example, set two league records this year. The Las Vegas Aces player earned the 1,201 points and 451 rebounds during the regular season. Now the WNBA is looking ahead. Soon the league will expand. A new team, the Golden State Valkyries, will begin play in San Francisco next year. Toronto, Canada, that is, Portland, Oregon, expect to see their teams begin to play in 2026. Engelbart hopes the league will expand even further. Many cities have said they want their own team. Next Generation. Is this Kayla Ellis? I want to say Kayla Ellis is a high school girls basketball coach. She works at Cranbrook Upper School in Bloomfield Hills, Michigan. Ellis says the new attention to the WNBA is great for her players. From a role model perspective, WNBA players are really inspiring, Ellis told Time for Kids. Plus, it's not just about what they do on the court. No. She notes that WNBA players have started businesses and are actively giving back to their communities. Now, Ellis says her high school players have a different ceiling when it comes to their dreams. Okay, we got one more article here. In Time for Kids. Because we haven't heard enough about the election, let's just do this. People making history. Time for Kids. They don't say who wrote this, but, you know, I'll just have to live with that. The 2024 election was full of historic moments. Voters chose state and local leaders from many different backgrounds. These include women, people of color, and members of the LGBTQ+ community. Here's a few of many important firsts. Okay, so they got Kamala Harris, first South Asian and black woman to run for president on a major party ticket. There's Bernie Moreno, first Latino and person of color elected to the U.S. Senate for Ohio. Sarah McBride, first openly transgender person elected to Congress. There's Julie Federchak, first woman elected to serve for North Dakota in the U.S. House. Then they have Andy Kim, first Korean-American elected to serve in the U.S. Senate. Julie Johnson, first openly LGBTQ+ person to represent Texas in Congress. And then they've got Lisa Blunt Rochester and Angela Alsobrooks, the first two black women elected to the Senate at once. Rochester will be the first black senator from Delaware. Alsobrooks be the first black senator from Maryland. Okay, let's go to another publication. Let's do a little science news explores. First article I'm going to read here from that publication. This young engineer built an affordable electronic braille reader. He was inspired to create it after visiting a school in India for blind students. Maria Temming wrote this particular article. Yash Mehta, 14 years old, got the idea for his first science fair project on a trip to Old Delhi, not New Delhi, the old one, India. There, he visited a school for blind students. Yash noticed that none

0: the students used electronic braille readers. They were just too costly. So once he got home, he built a more affordable one. Yasha's device uses tiny spinning motors to create vibrations. They feel like the bumps of braille letters. Then he tested it with students at the Blind Relief Association in New Delhi, India. Students were able to read braille on his device with 86% accuracy compared with print braille. An aspiring engineer, Yash did this project as an eighth grader at the Durham Academy in Durham, North Carolina. His research earned him a finalist spot in the 2024 Thermo Fisher Scientific Junior Innovators Challenge. He also won the First Place Technology Award at the competition. This program is run by the Society for Science, which also publishes what I'm reading right now, Science News Explorers. Here, Yash shares his science fair experiences and advice. So they ask him a series of questions. What was your favorite part of this project? And he says, well, I've always been a hardware guy. I've never been capable of software, he says, but building his device required learning how to code. He learned a lot from watching YouTube tutorials and reading Reddit threads. Picking up that new school was cool, but I would still say that hardware was my favorite part. I love 3D modeling, so having everything fit in the first time, it was just pure excitement. What's the most important thing you learned? Use your mistakes to your benefit, Yash says. At first, he wanted to build a braille display based on a TENS machine, T-E-N-S machine. This type of device uses electric current to relieve pain. Yash thought electrical pulses could mimic the feeling of braille bumps on users' fingers. But it didn't work, says Yash. And once I tried out the TENS unit and realized it didn't work, I had most of the stuff already done. I only had to change the actual way of spreading information to the finger. Figuring out he didn't have to start from scratch helped Yash power through the development of his motor-based device. So what's next for you, Yash? Well, I'm planning on adding OCR into the device, Yash says. OCR stands for Optical Character Recognition. Right now, Yash's machine translates text from a computer into braille letters. But with OCR, it could translate printed text or handwritten notes into braille. I would probably go back to the Blind Relief Association and get more feedback with my new prototype, he adds. Any advice for science fair newbies? Well, try to find something that you think could be done at your skill level, Yash says, even if you have to grow a little bit more in knowledge. Also ask people in your community what problems they need solved. I think that's the most important part, getting first-hand feedback. Next article here. On Bigler's World, on Sun Sounds of Arizona. Sticking with Science News Explorers, this article says, let's see the title, this spider traps flashy fireflies as bait to catch related prey. The strategy helps orb weaver spiders stock up on food. Wrote this Aaron Garcia de Jesus. Sometimes fireflies shouldn't follow the light, especially when the web of an orb weaver spider is nearby. Orb weaver spiders can use trapped fireflies, that is, to lure more prey. They seem to do this by tricking the fireflies into changing the pattern of their light flashes. That switch attracts even more fireflies to the spider's web. The firefly species that suffers this fate is Absconthia terminalis. It lives in tropical parts of Asia. Males have two lanterns. Females have just one. A single flash from a female usually helps male fireflies, I can't talk now, find her among the tall grasses at dusk. The males are showier, giving off multiple light pulses to attract a mate. But if stuck in a web of an orb weaver spider, flashy males can become deadly decoys. By making male fireflies blink in a pattern more like females, the spider now lures other firefly males into its web. who is this? Zamina Nelson. She did not take part in the new work. She does study animal behavior at the University of Canterbury. That's in Christchurch, New Zealand. She says, what a cool behavior. The new findings add a unique hunting hack. They add a unique hunting hack to the spider's skill sets, she says. Work smarter, not harder. Researchers at Wuhan, China, discovered the orb weaver spider's clever trick. The scientists did this by setting up cameras on the spider's webs in a nearby farm. Then they placed a firefly directly into the webs. Some of the cases they removed the spider, other times the spider stayed. Afterward, the researchers counted how many fireflies they caught in each web every few minutes. Fireflies trapped in the webs of the orb weavers changed their flashes. Those in the webs of other spiders did not, explains Daquan Lai. He's an ecologist at Hubei University who worked on the study. When an orb weaver spider was around, male fireflies were also likely to get caught in this web and to change their flashing pattern. This was less likely when the spider was absent. These findings hint that something about the spiders affected the trapped firefly's flashes. Further observations suggest that the firefly's altered flashing pattern helped orb weaver spiders catch more prey. To test this, they used black ink to paint over the lanterns of some of the caught fireflies. Without their prey flashing, orb weavers were now less likely to capture more fireflies. Feminizing a male's flash pattern. Orb weavers seem to affect fireflies' flashes in a very specific way. Trapped males that have been bitten and wrapped in a spider's silk stop using one of their lanterns to pulse light. Flashing just a single lantern, the male's signal became weaker. Signal pulses of light. These blinks appeared much closer to a female's flash pattern. That gave the Lai's team the idea that orb weavers make caught male fireflies look like females. This now coaxed more male prey into their webs. The orb weavers also handled fireflies differently than non-flashing beetle species, Lai reports. The spiders wrapped other beetles in a thick layer of silk. Then they almost immediately began to eat them. They wrapped the fireflies more lightly, leaving their lanterns still visible. Then the spiders stalked away the wrapped fireflies in their web. As more fireflies get caught, Lai says, the spiders repeat the sequence for each of them and leave them there, just flashing. Scientists still aren't sure how exactly orb weavers change fireflies' flashing patterns, Nelson says. Lai suspects the spider's bite or venom has something to do with it. He's now planning a test to test those ideas. His team also plans to look for orb weavers outside of Southeast Asia that might also use this tactic. Okay, let's read one more article from Science News Explores. The moon has new tales to share, some from its secretive far side. Observations and new rock samples point to how it and our Earth evolved, says Liz Crusai, who wrote this article. The moon is Earth's longtime companion. A bright full moon could light a path through the dark of night. It's long been important for navigation and marking the passage of time. Many civilians and cultures have used cultures have used lunar calendars. they were civilians, I guess. The dates of some holidays are even set based on the moon's cycle. Visible from everywhere on Earth, the moon has inspired countless bedtime stories, poems, paintings, and other forms of art. Let's see, who's this? Noah Petro is a planetary scientist. He works at NASA's Goddard Space Flight Center in Greenbelt, Maryland. He says, it's one of the few things that unites everybody on this planet. But we Earthlings only ever see half of the moon. Earth's gravity locks our celestial companion in such a way that the same side always faces us. The other half, the so-called far side, looks different, and scientists have only just begun to learn what it's like. Over the past half century, scientists have studied hundreds of pounds of lunar chunks. Almost all were retrieved from the moon's near side. In June, though, a Chinese spacecraft brought back rocks and soil from the far side. They represent the first hands-on exploration of our companion's unseen side and will soon reveal how different the near and far sides are. Those pieces can also help put together a timeline of the moon's evolution. Its stories, in turn, can tell us about the events that shaped our own planet, says Yaqi Quan. He's a planetary scientist at the University of Hong Kong in China. Indeed, he explains, I see the moon because the moon can tell you about the Earth. How the moon formed. In the beginning, our solar system was just a disk of gas and dust orbiting a baby sun. I don't know why I did that all of a sudden. By some 4.5 billion years ago, that gas and dust began to glom together. This formed larger pieces. For millions of years, the resulting space rock smashed, merged, and grew. The young solar system was like a cosmic game of dodgeball. Then, says Miki Nakajima, over time, the impacts became less and less. Why? Well, these pebble-formed planets, she notes, had already eaten up the neighboring rocks. Nakajima works at the University of Rochester in New York, where she studies how planets form. At some point during these cosmic collisions, a protoplanet likely slammed into the young, developing Earth. Such a smash would have been powerful enough to break apart the colliding orb. It also may have knocked loose some matter from the young Earth and sent it into space. All that floating debris could have mixed before the glomming back together. Most scientists agree that such an impact happened. Details of what happened next are less clear. Studies show that certain types of chemical elements in moon rocks match those on Earth. To Nakajima and others, this suggests that Earth and its moon come from the same source. Whatever formed the moon left its mark on Earth. Perhaps the impact spewed material from the young Earth into space, where the debris mixed with colliding object and formed the moon. Or maybe the energy from that smash-up vaporized both the impactor and the top layers of Earth into small particles. These might have then mixed in space, some material becoming our moon, and the rest falling back to Earth's surface. Some of the mixed debris may still be stuck below Earth's surface, according to a November 2023 study in Nature. Seismic images show blobs of material under the Atlantic Ocean that could be leftovers of that protoplanet. By about 3.8 billion years ago, things settled down. Since then, our solar system has looked much the way it does today, with eight major planets orbiting the sun. One of them is Earth and its natural satellite. History recorded. The moon has been right by Earth's side since it formed. That means what happened to the early Earth also happened to the moon. Each faced similar rates of hits from space rocks. Each was bombarded by the same number of flares and other energies, events from the sun. Over time, though, Earth's surface has changed a lot. Our planet, continents, have shifted and morphed over millions of years. Erupting volcanoes oozed rock-forming lava. Rain and rivers carved canyons and washed away layers of rock. Those changes, says Kelsey Young, here on Earth, that make it really hard to live on, are not so great for the rock record. Kelsey Young is a planetary scientist at the Goddard Space Flight Center. Newer changes erase or overwrite past details. Lucky for us, the moon has recorded much of that lost history. So by understanding the lunar surface through stories told by moon rocks, scientists can learn more about Earth's history. They also can learn about the early solar system, piecing it together, explains Petro, her Goddard colleague, is kind of like detective work, marked by collisions and volcanism. Pockmarking, the gray lunar surface are millions of craters and basins. Scientists have cataloged the ones that range from a few meters or yards across to 2,500 kilometers or 1,550 miles wide. Most of the rocks that made those craters likely slammed into the moon during that giant game of cosmic dodgeball more than 3.8 billion years ago. The newest craters are layered on top of the older ones. Dark patches also cover the side of the moon locked towards Earth. Scientists think that the dark basins mark ancient lava eruptions. Molten rock once oozed through the surface cracks made by incoming space rocks. And later, that lava solidified. That rock, like volcanic rock on Earth, is basalt. It appears very dark gray. The far side, though, looks very different, says Kwan. It's a lighter gray color with fewer giant dark patches of lava. He is among scientists working to understand why the hemispheres look so different. One idea, he said, relates to a time shortly after the moon formed. He and many other scientists think the young moon's surface was still liquid rock. An ocean of magma. Let's see, there it is. Maybe the far side of crystallized became solid before the near side did, he said. And if it did, the crust might also be thicker there. Later, he says, magma might not have been able to reach the surface and ooze through as easily as on the near side. To test this idea and others, scientists will need to run experiments on materials up close. But everything that astronauts and robotic rovers have collected have come from just the moon's near side until this past summer. Sampling the moon. On June 25th, the Chinese spacecraft Chang'e 6 returned to Earth with a treasure, almost 4.3 pounds of moon rocks and soil. What made this loot extra special was its source, a never-before-explored part of the moon. Chang'e 6 had spent a few days in the Apollo Basin on the moon's far side. That side is near the inner edge of the enormous South Pole Atkin Basin. At about 1,550 miles across, that is the biggest impact crater on the moon. It spans almost one quarter of the moon. Scientists have mapped other craters layered atop South Pole Atkin Basin. Based on these, it appears to have formed about 4.2 billion years ago. That would make it one of the moon's oldest features. Notes Kwan, that the basin is special because it's ancient. In fact, this crater helps scientists know when the solar system's dodgeball game started. The samples Chang'e 6 brought back may tell scientists something about the timing and the impact-rich years that followed. By studying these pieces up close in the lab, they can start to measure the ages of the rocks. Let's see, who is this? Kwan and his co-workers have only just started. It's ongoing research, he says. Soon, however, we will learn what those rocks have to say. Magma and the moon. Pum pum. These samples, plus another soil and rock haul and observations from other spacecraft in the past few years, are also helping to point to how the moon evolved. Scientists have been comparing Chang'e 6's new collected rocks to soil and other rocks collected through previous missions. These include older samples from the 1960s and 70s that were picked up as part of NASA's Apollo program and robotic missions by the Soviet Union. They also include samples collected in 2020 by another Chinese spacecraft, Chang'e 5. That mission brought back rocks and soil from a large lava-filled basin on the moon's near side. Before looking at those samples, researchers had doubted the moon had liquid magma, and more recently than about 3 billion years ago, they thought the lunar interior would have been too cold for any hot magma to ooze out. But the moon appears to have been active far more recently, just over 100 million years ago. That's based on a September report on Chang'e 5's samples. Li Kuili, a geochemist at the Chinese Academy of Sciences, in Beijing, and his team led that study. The chemistry of a few glass beads in those samples points to magma flowing, possibly just 120 million years ago. There it is. Though that may sound ancient, it is very recent for astronomical objects. A mission from India returned even more clues about the once volcanic near side. The Chandrayaan 3, I think that's close enough, mission, landed near the South Polar region back in 2023. This mission, too, turned up data on the age of the lunar magma. Astrophysicist Santosh V. Vadawail led the team that described those findings back in August 21st in Nature. He works at India's Physical Research Laboratory in Ahmedabad. His team's data suggests that the moon may once have hosted a giant liquid magma ocean. For billions of years, the force of gravity has bound our moon and planet together. No surprise, then, that our moon is the most explored world after Earth. Dozens of spacecraft have either orbited or landed on it. 12 astronauts have walked upon it as part of 6 different missions. Yet there's still so much to learn. Moon rocks carried back to our world are a library of yet explored data, says Petro. Think of them, he says, as little books telling us the history of our moon. And imagine what wonderful new tales await in the volumes that Chang'e 6 has just brought back from the moon's far side. Okay, let's go to another publication. We got some frontiers for young minds. What can insects tell us about crimes? I don't know if I like where this is going. See, a bunch of people wrote this. One of them is Vinicius de Costa Silva. Another person that wrote this, Karina Mara de Souza. The article reads like this, as best as I can. Insects, beautiful and important. You have undoubtedly encountered insects before, whether on a nature walk or in a bustling city park. You've likely come across bees, flies, butterflies, or beetles in their natural surroundings, hovering near flowers, strolling through the grass, or climbing in a fruit tree. Insects, the most abundant and successful terrestrial animals on Earth, thrive in almost every corner of the planet and my home, except for the oceans. While some insects, such as bees, ants, or mosquitoes, can be seen as enemies of humans because of their defensive bites or stings, and in some cases their role as disease carriers, it is important to recognize their vital roles in maintaining healthy ecosystems. The specialized field within biology that studies insects is called entomology, and the professionals who study this fascinating topic are called entomologists. That makes sense, I guess. Entomologists possess extensive knowledge about insects, where they live, how long they live, what they eat, and how long it takes for them to develop from eggs to adults. Insects as crime scene clues. Beyond the ecological importance of insects such as bees pollinating flowers for fruit production, did you know that certain insects can assist detectives and the justice system in solving crimes? Thanks to their expertise of entomologists, questions like, how long ago did this murder occur? Or how long have termites been living in my house? They can be answered. This is called forensic entomology. There are real-life examples of insects serving as clues in cases of various legal problems, such as understanding who is responsible for food contamination, home infestation, or even understanding how a person died after ingesting a banned substance or poison, among others. Crimes involving homes. Consider this scenario, if you will. You and your family have moved into a new house and you excitedly begin to hang a photo on the wall. However, upon inserting the first pin, you discover termites inside the wall, damaging the house's structure. As a result, your family files a lawsuit against the company that sold the house, claiming that it was infested with termites before they bought it. The question that arises, how long have these termites been living there? By studying the termites, an entomologist can estimate the colony's age and provide crucial evidence to determine if they were present before or after your family bought the house. This is an example of an urban forensic entomology case in which insects like beetles, ants, and termites are used to solve these crimes. Issues of food contamination. Now imagine you are about to enjoy a delicious chocolate bar. You open the package only to find insect larvae on the candy. That's probably the best part. Certainly the most nutritious. How long have these larvae been there? Where did the contamination happen? Did the insects get into the chocolate bar at your house? Did contamination happen at the market? Or was it a result of carelessness by the food manufacturer? An entomologist, after studying morphology, length, weight, and preferential habitat of the insect, along with information about the time between the purchase of the chocolate bar when the larva was found and when the larva was found, can answer such questions. This is an example of forensic entomology case for stored products and other goods. Flies, beetles, moths, cockroaches, and ants are generally involved. Sometimes all at once. Illegal animal smuggling. Now picture yourself as a police officer working in a major airport. You observe a passenger illegally transporting a box containing numerous insects, which you believe the passenger intends to sell. This is a case of animal trafficking, which is illegal around the world. How can you determine where the insects came from if the passenger remains silent? By identifying the insect species and its natural habitat, an entomologist can help gather valuable information about where the smuggled insects came from and can also reveal whether the insects are an uncommon or rare species, which would make the crime even more serious. And then they get to the intense stuff here. Violent deaths. One of the most studied and well-known areas of forensic entomology focuses on the role insects play in helping experts solve crimes involving violent deaths. In such cases, insects can provide crucial answers to questions like who is the victim, or how long ago did the death occur, or where did the homicide take place. But how is all this information contained or obtained from insects? Now picture yourself as a detective called to solve a crime. When you arrive at the crime scene, you see the victim lying on the ground. As you look closer, you notice some fly maggots around the body. You carefully collect some of the insects to show to an entomologist. The entomologist identifies the species and provides details about life cycle, size, and weight of the larva you found. Information about the fly's habitat, for example, can tell you about the location where the murder occurred. Further information about the size and weight of the maggots can also provide details about how much time passed between the time the crime was committed and when the body was found, which is known as the post-mortem interval, or PMI. Following death, the human body begins a lengthy decomposition process. During this time, the chemical elements present in the skin, bone, nails, and hair, such as carbon and nitrogen, are reabsorbed into the earth. This decomposition process attracts various species of necrophagous insects, drawn by these chemical elements, even from kilometers away. These insects feed on the decomposing matter and lay their eggs or larvae there, continuing the species' life cycle. For instance, a fly might discover a corpse on which it lays eggs. The eggs then hatch into larvae, which feed and grow. The growing larvae pass through three stages and then seek out a safe and typically dark place to enter the next stage of development, known as the pupal stage, similar to the cocoon stage of a butterfly. Eventually, an adult fly emerges from the pupa. This entire process from egg to adult takes a specific amount of time for each species and can be influenced by environmental factors such as temperature and humidity. Therefore, by identifying the type of larva found on a corpse, studying its size, weight, and structural characteristics, entomologists can estimate the larva's age. This expertise allows entomologists to provide vital information like PMI in the form of a report that can be submitted as evidence to the court to aid in convicting or acquitting a suspect. And on that pleasant note, I'm out of time. This is Bigler for Bigler's World. I'll read with you next week. Until then, bye-bye, everybody. Bye-bye.
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1: 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This is Sun Sounds of Arizona, and this is Book World. I'm one of the readers, Harlene Marley.
2: And Frank Williams.
1: And we're reading for you Grapes of Wrath by John Steinbeck. At once a naturalistic epic, captivity narrative, road novel, and transcendental gospel, Steinbeck's The Grapes of Wrath is perhaps the most American of American classics. Although it follows the movement of thousands of men and women and the transformation of an entire nation during the Dust Bowl migration of the 30s, The Grapes of Wrath is also the story of one Oklahoma farm family, the Jodes, who are driven off their homestead and forced to travel west to the promised land of California. And with that, we'll begin with part 7.
2: Grandpa has just died before they've even left Oklahoma of a stroke.
1: Life began to move again. The sun touched the horizon and flattened over it, and all along the highway there came a long line of huge freight trucks with red sides. They rumbled along, putting a little earthquake in the ground, and the standing exhaust pipes sputtered blue smoke from the diesel oil. One man drove each truck, and his relief man slept in a bunk high up against the ceiling, but the trucks never stopped. They thundered day and night, and the ground shook under their heavy march.
2: The family became a unit. Pa squatted down on the ground, and Uncle John beside him. Pa was the head of the family now. Ma stood behind him. Noah and Tom and Al squatted, and the preacher sat down and then reclined on his elbow. Connie and Rosa Sharon walked at a distance. Now Ruthie and Winfield, clattering up with a bucket of water held between them, felt the change, and they slowed up and set down the bucket and moved quietly to stand with Ma.
1: Grandma sat proudly, coldly, until the group was formed, until no one looked at her, and then she lay down and covered her face with her arm. The red sun set and left a shining twilight on the land, so that the faces were bright in the evening and eyes shone in reflection of the sky. The evening picked up light where it could.
2: Pa said it was in Mr. Wilson's tent. Uncle John nodded. He loaned his tent. Fine, friendly folks, Pa said softly. Wilson stood by his broken car, and Sari had gone to the mattress to sit beside Grandma, but Sari was careful not to touch her. Pa called, Mr. Wilson! The man scuffed near and squatted down, and Sari came and stood beside him. Pa said, We're thankful to you folks. We're proud to help, said Wilson. Well, we're beholden to you, said Pa. There's no beholden in a time of dying, said Wilson, and Sari echoed him, Never no beholden. Al said, Well, I'll fix your car, me and Tom will. And Al looked proud that he could return the family's obligation. We could use some help, Wilson admitted the retiring of the obligation. Pa said, We got to figure what to do. There's laws. You got to report a death, and when you do that, they either take $40 for the undertaker or they take him for a pauper. Uncle John broke in. We never did have no paupers. Tom said, Maybe we got to learn. We never got booted off no land before, neither. We done it clean, said Pa. There can't no blame be laid on us. We never took nothing we couldn't pay. We never suffered no man's charity. When Tom here got in trouble, we could hold up our heads. He only done what any man would have done. Then what'll we do? Uncle John asked. We go in like the law says, and they'll come out for him. We only got $150. They'll take $40 to bury Grandpa, and we won't get to California, or else they'll bury him a pauper. The men stirred restively, and they studied the darkening ground in front of their knees. Pa said softly, Grandpa buried his paw with his own hand, done it in dignity, and shaped the grave nice with his own shovel. That was a time when a man had the right to be buried by his own son, and a son had the right to bury his own father. Well, the law says different now, said Uncle John. Sometimes the law can't be followed no way, said Pa. Not in decency, anyways. There's lots of times you can't. When Floyd was loose and going wild, law said we got to give him up. And nobody give him up. Sometimes a fella got to sift the law. I'm saying now, I got the right to bury my own Pa. Anyone got something to say? The preacher rose high on an elbow. Law changes, he said, but got to's go on. You got the right to do what you got to do. Pa turned to Uncle John. Well, it's your right too, John. You got any word against? No word against, said Uncle John. Only it's like hiding him in the night. Grandpa's way was to come out a-shooting. Pa said ashamedly, well, we can't do like Grandpa done. We got to get to California before our money gives out. Tom broke in. Sometimes fella work and dig up a man, and then they raise hell and figure he been killed. The government's got more interest in a dead man than a live one. They'll go hell scraping trying to find out who he was and how he died. Offer we put a note of writing in a bottle and lay it in with Grandpa, telling who he is and how he died and why he's buried here. Pa nodded agreement. That's good. Wrote out in a nice hand. Be not so lonesome, too, knowing his name is there with him. Not just an old fella lonesome underground. Any more stuff to say? Circle was silent. Pa turned his head to Ma. You lay him out?
1: I'll lay him out, said Ma. But who's to get supper? Sari Wilson said, I'll get supper. You go right ahead. Me and that big girl of yourn. We sure thank you, said Ma. Noah, you get into them kegs and bring out some nice pork. Salt won't be deep in it yet, but it'll be right nice eatin'. We got half a sack of potatoes, said Sari. Ma said, give me 2 half dollars. Pa dug in his pocket and gave her the silver. She found the basin, filled it full of water, and went into the tent. It was nearly dark in there. Sari came in and lighted a candle and stuck it upright on a box, and then she went out. For a moment, Ma looked down at the dead old man, and then in pity she tore a strip from her own apron and tied up his jaw. She straightened his limbs, folded his hands over his chest. She held his eyelids down and laid a silver piece on each one. She buttoned his shirt and washed his face. Sari looked in, saying, can I give you any help? Ma looked up. Come in, she said. I'd like to talk to you. That's a good big girl you've got, said Sari. She's right in peeling potatoes. What can I do to help? I was going to wash Grandpa all over, said Ma, but he got no other clothes to put on, and of course your quilt's spoilt. Can't never get the smell of death from a quilt. I seen a dog growl and shake at a mattress my Ma died on, and that was 2 years later. We'll wrap him in your quilt. We'll make it up to you. We got a quilt for you. Sari said, you shouldn't talk like that. We're proud to help. I ain't felt so safe in a long time. People needs to help. Ma nodded. They do, she said. She looked long into the old whiskery face, with its bound jaw and silver eyes shining in the candlelight. He ain't going to look natural. We'll wrap him up. The old lady took it good. Why, she's so old, said Ma. Maybe she don't even rightly know what happened. Maybe she won't really know for quite a while. Besides, us folks takes pride in holding it in. My Pa used to say anybody can break down. It takes a man not to. We always try to hold in. She folded the quilt neatly about Grandpa's legs and about his shoulders. She brought the corner of the quilt over his head like a cowl and pulled it down over his face. Sari handed her half a dozen big safety pins, and she pinned the quilt neatly and tightly around the long package, and at last she stood up. It won't be a bad burying, she said. We got a preacher to see him in, and his folks is all around. Suddenly she swayed a little, and Sari went to her and steadied her. It's sleep, said Ma in a shamed tone. No, I'm all right. We've been busy getting ready, you see. Come out in the air, Sari said. Yeah, I'm all done here. Sari blew out the candle, and the two went out. A bright fire burned in the bottom of the little gulch, and Tom, with sticks and wire, had made supports from which two kettles hung and bubbled furiously, and good steam poured out under the lids. Rosa Sharon knelt on the ground and out of range of the burning heat, and she had a long spoon in her hand. She saw Ma come out of the tent, and she stood up and went to her. Ma, she said, I got to ask. Scared again, said Ma. Why, you can't get through 9 months without a sorrow. But will it hurt the baby? Ma said, there used to be a saying, a child born out of sorrow will be a happy child. Isn't that so, Miss Wilson? I heard it like that, said Sari, and I heard the other, born out of too much joy will be a doleful boy. I'm all jumpy inside, said Rose of Sharon. Well, we ain't none of us jumping for fun, said Ma. You just keep watching the pots.
2: On the edge of the ring of firelight, the men had gathered. For tools, they had a shovel and a mattock. Pa marked out the ground, 8 feet long and 3 feet wide. The work went on in relays. Pa chopped the earth with the mattock, and then Uncle John shoveled it out. Al chopped and Tom shoveled. Noah chopped and Connie shoveled. And the hole drove down, for the work never diminished in speed. The shovels of dirt flew out of the hole in quick spurts. When Tom was shoulder deep in the rectangular pit, he said, How deep, Pa? Good and deep. A couple feet more. You get out now, Tom, and get that paper wrote. Tom boosted himself out of the hole, and Noah took his place. Tom went to Ma, where she tended the fire. We got any paper and pen, Ma?
1: Ma shook her head slowly. No, that's one thing we didn't bring. She looked towards Sari, and the little woman walked quickly to her tent. She brought back a Bible and a half-pencil. Here, she said, there's a clear page in front. Use that and tear it out. She handed book and pencil to Tom.
2: Tom sat down in the firelight. He squinted his eyes in concentration, and at last wrote slowly and carefully on the end paper in big, clear letters. This here is William James Jode, died of a stroke, an old, old man. His folks buried him because they got no money to pay for funerals. Nobody killed him, just a stroke, and he died. He stopped. Ma, listen to this here. He read it slowly to her.
1: Well, that sounds nice, she said. Can't you stick on something from Scripture so it'll be religious? Open up and get a saying somewhere, something out of Scripture.
2: Well, got to be short, said Tom. I ain't got much room left on the page.
1: Sari said, how about God have mercy on his soul?
2: No, said Tom. Sounds too much like he was hung. I'll copy something. He turned the pages and read, mumbling his lips, saying the words under his breath. Here's a good short one, he said. And Lot said unto them, oh, not so, my lord.
1: Don't mean nothing, said Ma. Long's you're going to put one down, it might as well mean something.
2: Sari said, turn to the Psalms over further. You can always get something out of Psalms.
1: Sari said, how about God have mercy on his soul? Sari said, turn to Psalms over further. You can always get something out of Psalms.
2: Tom flipped the pages and looked down their verses. Now here is one, he said. This here's a nice one, just blowed full of religion. Blessed is he whose transgression is forgiven, whose sin is covered. How's that?
1: That's real nice, said Ma. Put that one in.
2: Tom wrote it carefully. Ma rinsed and swiped a fruit jar, and Tom screwed the lid down tight on it. Maybe the preacher ought to write it, he said.
1: Ma said, no, the preacher ain't no kin. She took the jar from him and went into the dark tent. She unpinned the covering and slipped the fruit jar in under the thin, cold hands and pinned the comforter tight again, and then she went back to the fire.
2: The men came from the grave, their faces shining with perspiration. All right, said Paul. He and John and Noah and Al went into the tent, and they came out carrying the long pinned bundle between them. They carried it to the grave. Paul leaped into the hole and received the bundle in his arms and laid it gently down. Uncle John put out a hand and helped Paul out of the hole. Paul asked, how about Grandma?
1: I'll see, said Ma. She walked to the mattress and looked down at the old woman for a minute. Then she went back to the grave. Sleepin', she said. Maybe she'll hold it against me, but I ain't a-gonna wake her up. She's tarred.
2: Pa said, Whereat's the preacher? We ought to have a prayer. Tom said, I seen him walking down the road. He don't like to pray no more. Don't like to pray? No, said Tom, he ain't a preacher no more. He figures it ain't right to fool people acting like a preacher when he ain't a preacher. I bet he went away so nobody would ask him. Casey came quietly near, and he heard Tom speaking. I didn't run away, he said. I'll help you folks, but I won't fool you. Pa said, Well, won't you say a few words? Ain't none of our folks ever been buried without a few words. I'll say 'em, said the preacher. Connie led Rose of Sharon to the graveside, she reluctant. You got to, Connie said. It ain't decent not to. It'll just be a little. The firelight fell on the grounded people, grouped in their group and showing their faces and their eyes dwindling on their dark clothes. All the hats were off now. The light danced, jerking over the people. Casey said, Now it'll be a short one. He bowed his head, and the others followed his lead. Casey said solemnly, This here old man just lived a life and just died out of it. I don't know whether he was good or bad, but that don't matter much. He was alive, and that's what matters. And now he's dead, and that don't matter. Heard a fella tell a poem one time, and he says, All that lives is holy. Got to thinking, and pretty soon it means more than the word says. And I wouldn't pray for an old fella that's dead. He's all right. He got a job to do, but it's all laid out for him, and there's only one way to do it. But us, we got a job to do, and there's a thousand ways, and we don't know which one to take. And if I was to pray, it'd be for the folks that don't know which way to turn. Grandpa here, he's got the easy straight. And now cover him up and let him get to his work. He raised his head. Pa said, Amen. And the others muttered, Amen. Then Pa took the shovel, half filled it with dirt, and spread it gently into the black hole. He handed the shovel to Uncle John, and John dropped in a shovelful, and then the shovel went from hand to hand till every man had his turn. When all had taken their duty and their right, Pa attacked the mound of loose dirt and hurriedly filled the hole.
1: The women moved back to the fire to supper. Ruthie and Winfield watched, absorbed. Ruthie said solemnly, Grandpa's down under there. And Winfield looked at her with horrified eyes, and then he ran away to the fire and sat on the ground and sobbed to himself.
2: Pa half filled the hole, then he stood panting with the effort while Uncle John finished it. John was shaping up the mound when Tom stopped him. Listen, Tom said, if we leave a grave, they'll have it open in no time. We got to hide it. Level her off, and we'll strew dry grass. We got to do that. Pa said, Well, I didn't think of that. It ain't right to leave a grave unmounded. Can't help it, said Tom. They'll dig him right up, and we'd get it for breaking the law. You know what I get if I break the law. Yeah, Pa said, I forgot that. He took the shovel from John and leveled the grave. She'll sink come winter, he said. Can't help that, said Tom. We'll be a long ways off by winter. Trump her in good, we'll strew stuff over her. When the pork and potatoes were done, the families sat about on the ground and ate, and they were quiet, staring into the fire. Wilson, tearing a slab of meat with his teeth, sighed with contentment. Nice eating pig, he said. Well, Pa explained, we had a couple of shoats, and we thought we might as well eat them. Can't get nothing for them. When we kind of used to moving, and Ma can set up bread, well, it'd be pretty nice seeing the country and two kegs of pork right in the truck. How long you folks been on the road? Wilson cleared his teeth with his tongue and swallowed. Well, we ain't been lucky, he said. We've been 3 weeks from home. Why, God almighty, we aim to be in California in 10 days or less. Al broke in. I don't know, Pa. With that load we're packing, we ain't never going to get there. Not if these mountains to go over. They were silent about the fire. Their faces were turned downward, and their hair and forehead showed in the firelight. Above the little dome of the firelight, the summer stars shone thinly, and the heat of the day was gradually withdrawing. On her mattress, away from the fire, Grandma whimpered softly like a puppy. The heads of all turned in her direction.
1: Ma said, Rosa Sharon, like a good girl, go lay down with Grandma. She needs somebody now. She's no one now. Rose of Sharon got to her feet and walked to the mattress and lay beside the old woman, and the murmur of their soft voices drifted to the fire. Rose of Sharon and Grandma whispered together on the mattress.
2: Noah said, "Funny thing is, losing Grandpa ain't made me feel no different than I'd done before. I ain't no sadder than I was." "It's just the same thing," Casey said. "Your Grandpa and the old place, they were just the same thing." Al said, "Well, it's a goddamn shame. He'd been talking what he's going to do, how he's going to squeeze grapes over his head and let the juice run in his whiskers and all stuff like that." Casey said, "He was fooling all the time. I think he knowed it. He knowed it. You fellas can make some kind of new life, but Grandpa, his life was over, and he knowed it. And Grandpa didn't die tonight. He died the minute you took him off that place." "Well, you're sure of that?" Pa cried. "Why, no. Oh, he was breathing," Casey went on. "But he was dead. He was that place, and he knowed it." Uncle John said, "Well, did you know he was a-dying?" "Yeah," said Casey, "I knowed it." John gazed at him, and a horror grew in his face. "And you didn't tell nobody?" "What good?" Casey asked. We might have did something." "What?" "Well, I don't know, but..." "No," Casey said, "you couldn't have done nothing. Your way was fixed, and Grandpa didn't have no part in it. He didn't suffer none. Not after that thing this morning. He was just staying with the land. He couldn't leave it." Uncle John sighed deeply. Wilson said, "Well, we had to leave my brother Will." The heads turned towards him. "Him and me had 40s side by side. He's older than me. Neither one ever drove a car. Well, we went in and we sold everything. Will, he bought a car and they gave him a kid to show him how to use it. So the afternoon before we were going to start, Will and Aunt Minnie go a-practicing. Well, he comes to a bend in the road and he yells, 'Whoa!' and yanks back, and he goes through a fence. And he yells, 'Whoa, you bastard!' and drops in on the gas and goes over into a gulch. And there he was. Didn't have nothing more to sell and didn't have no car. But it was his own damn fault, praise God. He's so damn mad he won't come along with us. Just sit there a-cussing and a-cussing. What's he going to do? I don't know. He's too mad to figure, and we couldn't wait. Only had $85 to go on. We couldn't set and cut it up, and we were added up anyway. Didn't go 100 mile when a tooth in the rear end bust and cost $30 to get her fixed, and then we had got to get a tire, and then a spark plug cracked, and Sari got sick, had to stop 10 days. Now the goddamn car is bust again, and money getting low. I don't know when we'll ever get to California, if I can only fix a car, but I don't know nothing about him." Al asked importantly, "Well, what's the matter?" "Well, she just won't run. Starts and farts and stops. In a minute, she'll start again, and then before you can get her going, she peters out again." "Runs a minute and then dies?" "Yes, sir. And I can't keep her going no matter how much gas I give her. Got worse and worse, and now I can't get her moving at all." Al was very proud and very mature then. "Well, I think you got a plug gas line. I'll blow her out for you." Pa was proud, too. "Well, he's a good hand with a car," Pa said. "Well, I'll sure thank you for a hand. Sure will. Makes a fella kind of feel like a little kid when he can't fix nothing. When we get to California, I aim to get me a nice car. Maybe she won't break down." Pa said, "When we get there." "Getting there's the trouble." "Oh, but she's worth it," said Wilson. "When I see handbills, how they need folks to pick fruit and good wages.

0: Why, that's the one I seen. Very same one. You suppose? Maybe they got all 800 already? Pa said, well, this is just one little part of California. Why, that's the second biggest state we got. Suppose they did get all them 800. There's plenty of places else. I'd rather pick fruit anyways. Like you says, under them trees and picking fruit. Why, even the kids would like to do that. Suddenly, Al got up and walked to the Wilson's touring car. He looked in for a moment and then came back and sat down. Well, you can't fix her tonight, Wilson said. I know. I'll get to her in the morning. Tom had watched his young brother carefully. I was thinking something like that myself, he said. Noah asked, what are you two fellows talking about? Tom and Al were silent, each waiting for the other. Will you tell him? Al said finally. Well, maybe it's no good and maybe it ain't the same thing, Al's thinking, but here she is anyways. We got an overload and Mr. and Mrs. Wilson ain't. If some of us folks could ride with them and take some of their light stuff in the truck, we wouldn't break no springs and we could get up hills. And me and Al both knows about a car, so we could keep that car a-rolling. We'd keep together on the road and it'd be good for everybody. Wilson jumped up. Why, sure. Why, we'd be proud. We certainly would. You hear that, Sari?
1: It's a nice thing, said Sari. Wouldn't be a burden on you folks.
0: No, by God, said Pa. Wouldn't be no burden at all. You'd be helping us. Wilson settled back uneasily. Well, I don't know. What's the matter? Don't you want to? Well, you see, I only got about $30 left, and I won't be no burden.
1: Ma said, you won't be no burden. Each'll help each, and we'll all get to California. Sari Wilson helped lay Grandpa out, and she stopped. The relationship was plain.
0: Al cried, that car'll take it easy. Say me to drive, and Rose Sharon and Connie and Grandma. Then we take the big light stuff and pile her on the truck. And we'll trade off ever so often. He spoke loudly, for a load of worry was lifted from him. They smiled shyly and looked down at the ground. Pa fingered the dusty earth with his fingertips. He said, Ma favors a white house with oranges growing around. There's a big picture on a calendar she's seen.
1: Sari said, if I get sick again, you got to go on and get there. We ain't a-gonna be burden. Ma looked carefully at Sari, and she seemed to see for the first time the pain-tormented eyes in the face that was haunted and shrinking with pain. And Ma said, we're going to see you get through. You said yourself you can't help go unwanted. Sari studied her and her wrinkled hands in the firelight. We got to get some sleep tonight, she stood up. Grandpa, it's like he's dead a year, Ma said. The families moved lazily to their sleep, yawning luxuriously. Ma sloshed the tin plates off a little and rubbed the grease free with a flour sack. The fire died down and the stars descended. Few passenger cars went by on the highway now, but the transport trucks thundered by at intervals and put little earthquakes in the ground. In the ditch, the cars were largely invisible under the starlight. A tired dog howled at the service station down the road. The families were quiet and sleeping, and the field mice grew bold and scampered about among the mattresses. Only Sari Wilson was awake. She stared into the sky and braced her body firmly against pain.
0: Chapter 14.
1: The western land, nervous under the beginning change. The western states, nervous as horses before a thunderstorm. The great owners, nervous, sensing a change, knowing nothing of the nature of the change. The great owners striking at the immediate thing, the widening government, the growing labor unity, striking at new taxes, at plans, not knowing these things are results, not causes. Results, not causes. Results, not causes. The causes lie deep, and simply the causes are a hunger in a stomach, multiplied a million times, hunger in a single soul, hunger for joy and some security, multiplied a million times, muscles and mind aching to grow, to work, to create, multiplied a

0: million times. The last clear definite function of man, muscles aching to work, minds aching to create beyond the single need, this is man. To build a wall, to build a house, a dam, and in the wall and house and dam to put something of man's self, and to man's self take back something of the wall, the house, the dam, to make hard muscles from the lifting, to take the clear lines and form from conceiving. For man, unlike any other thing organic or inorganic in the universe, grows beyond his work, walks up the stairs of his concepts, emerges ahead of his accomplishment.
1: We're at 30 minutes past the hour, and you're listening to Book World on Sun Sounds of Arizona, and we're buried in the depths of the grapes of wrath.
0: This, you may say, of man, when theories change and crash, when schools, philosophies, when narrow, dark alleys of thought, national, religious, economic, grow and disintegrate, man reaches, stumbles forward, painfully, mistakenly sometimes. Having stepped forward, he may slip back, but only half a step, never the full step back. Then you may say, and know it, and know it. This you may know when the bombs plummet out of the black plains on the marketplace, when prisoners are stuck like pigs, when the crushed bodies drain filthily in the dust. You may know it in this way. If the steps were not being taken, if the stumbling forward ache were not alive, the bombs would not fall, the throats would not be cut. Fear of the time when the bombs stop falling while the bombers live. For every bomb is proof that the spirit has not died, and fear the time when the strikes stop while the great owners live, for every little beaten strike is proof that the step is being taken, and this you can know. Fear the time when man's self will not suffer and die for a concept, for this one quality is the foundation of man's self, and this one quality is man. Distinctive in the universe. The Western states nervous under the beginning change, Texas and Oklahoma, Kansas and Arkansas, New Mexico, Arizona, California. A single family moved from the land. Pa borrowed money from the bank, and now the bank wants the land. The land company, that's the bank when it has land, wants tractors, not families on the land. Is a tractor bad? Is the power that turns the long furrows wrong? If this tractor were ours, it would be good. Not mine, but ours. If our tractor turned the long furrows of our land, it would be good. Not my land, but ours. We could love that tractor then as we have loved this land when it was ours, but this tractor does two things. It turns the land and turns us off the land. There is little difference between this tractor and a tank. The people are driven, intimidated, hurt by both. We must think about this. One man, one family, driven from the land. This rusty car creaking along the highway to the west. I lost my land. A single tractor took my land. I am alone and I am bewildered, and in the night one family camps in a ditch and another family pulls in and the tents come out. The two men squat on their hams, and the women and children listen. Here is the node, you who hate change and fear revolution. Keep these two squatting men apart. Make them hate, fear, and suspect one another. And here is the nut of the thing you fear. Here is the zygote. For here, I lost my land, is changed. A cell is split. And from its splitting grows the thing you hate. We lost our land. The danger is here, for two men are not as lonely and perplexed as one. And from this first we, there grows a still more dangerous thing. I have a little food, plus I have none. If from this problem the sum is, we have a little food, the thing is on its way, the movement has direction, only a little multiplication now, and this land, this tractor, are ours. The two men squatting in a ditch, the little fire, the side meat stewing in a single pot, the silent, stone-eyed women behind, the children listening with their souls to words their minds do not understand. The night draws down. The baby has a cold. Here, take this blanket. It's wool. It was my mother's blanket. Take it for the baby. This is the thing to bomb. This is the beginning. From I to we. If you who own the things people must have could understand this, you might preserve yourself. If you could separate causes from results, if you could know that Paine, Marx, Jefferson, Lenin were results, not causes, you might survive. But that you cannot know, for the quality of owning freezes you forever into I and cuts you off forever from the we. The Western states are nervous under the beginning of change. Need is the stimulus to concept, concept to action. 500,000 people moving over the country, 1,000,000 more restive, ready to move, 10,000,000 more feeling the first nervousness, and tractors turning the multiple furrows in the vacant land.
1: Chapter 15. Along 66, the hamburger stands, Al and Susie's place, Carl's lunch, Joe and Minnie, Will's eats, board and bat shacks, two gasoline pumps in front, screen door, long bar, stools, foot rail. Near the door, three slot machines showing through the glass, the wealth in nickels three bars will bring, and beside them, the nickel phonograph with records piled up like pies, ready to swing out to the turntable and play dance music. Tippy Tippy Tin, thanks for the memory. Bing Crosby, Benny Goodman. At one end of the counter, a covered case. Candy cough drops. Caffeine sulfate called Sleepless No Doze. Candy, cigarettes, razor blades, aspirin, Broma Seltzer, Alka Seltzer. The walls decorated with posters, bathing girls, blondes with big breasts and slender hips, and waxen faces in white bathing suits and holding a bottle of Coca-Cola and smiling. See what you get with a Coca-Cola? Long bar and salts, peppers, mustard pots, and paper napkins. Beer taps behind the counter and in back the coffee urn, shiny and steamy, with glass gauges showing the coffee level. And pies in wire cages and oranges in pyramids of four. Little piles of post-toasties, cornflakes stacked up in line designs. The signs on the cards, picked out with shining mica. Pies like mother used to make. Credit makes enemies. Let's be friends. Ladies may smoke, but be careful where you lay your butts. Eat here and keep your wife for a pet. Itty why bad? Down at the end of the cooking plates, pots of stew, potatoes, pot roast, roast beef, gray roast pork waiting to be sliced. Minnie or Susie or May, middle-aging behind the counter, hair curled and rouge and powder on a sweating face, taking orders in a soft, low voice, calling them to the cook with a screech like a peacock, mopping the counter with circular strokes, polishing the big, shiny coffee urns. The cook is Joe or Carl or Al, hot in a white coat and apron, beady sweat on white forehead below the white cook's cap, moody, rarely speaking, looking up for a moment at each new entry, wiping the griddle, slapping down the hamburger. He repeats May's orders gently, scrapes the griddle, wipes it down with burlap, moody and silent. May is the contact, smiling, irritated, near to outbreak, smiling while her eyes look on past and lust for truck drivers. There's the backbone of the joint. When the trucks stop, that's where the customers come. Can't fool truck drivers, they know. They bring the custom, they know. Give them a stale cup of coffee and they're off the joint. Treat them right and they come back. May really smiles with all her might at truck drivers. She brindles a little. She fixes her back hair so that her breasts will lift with her raised arms and passes the time of day and indicates great things, great times, great jokes. Al never speaks. He is no contact. Sometimes he smiles a little at a joke, but he never laughs. Sometimes he looks up at the vivaciousness in May's voice, and then he scrapes the griddle with a spatula, scrapes the grease onto an iron trough around the plate. He presses down a hissing hamburger with a spatula. He lays the split buns on the plate to toast and heat. He gathers up stray onions from the plate and heaps them on the meat and presses them in with a spatula. He puts half the bun on the top of the meat and paints the other half with melted butter with thin pickle relish. Holding the bun on the meat, he slips the spatula under the thin pad of meat, flips it over, lays the buttered half on top, drops the hamburger on a small plate. Quarter of a dill pickle, two black olives beside the sandwich. Al skims the plate down the counter like a quoit, and he scrapes his griddle with the spatula and looks moodily at the stew kettle. Cars whisking by on 66, license plates, Mass, 10, RI, NY, VT, Ohio, going west. Fine cars cruising at 65. There goes one of them cords. Looks like a coffin on wheels. But Jesus, how they travel. See that LaSalle? Me for that. I ain't a hog. I go for a LaSalle. If you're going big, what's the matter with a cad? Just a little bigger, a little faster. I take a Zephyr myself. You ain't riding no fortune, but you got class and speed. Give me a Zephyr. Well, sir, you may get a laugh out of this. I'll take a Buick Puick. That's good enough. But hell, that costs in the Zephyr class, and it ain't got the sap. I don't care. I don't want nothing to do with nothing of Henry Ford's. I don't like him. Never did. Got a brother worked in the plant. Ought to hear him tell. Well, the Zephyr got sap. The big cars on the highway. Languid, heat-rattled ladies. Small nucleuses about whom revolve a thousand accoutrements. Creams, ointments to grease themselves, coloring matter in files, black, pink, red, white, green, silver to change the color of eyes, hair, lips, nails, brows, lashes, and lids, oils, seeds, and pills to make the bowels move, a bag of bottled syringes, pills, powders, fluids, jellies to make their sexual intercourse safe, odorless, and unproductive. And this apart from clothes, what a hell of a nuisance. Lines of weariness around the eyes, lines of discontent down from the corners of the mouth, breasts lying heavily in little hammocks, stomach and thigh straining against cases of rubber, and the mouth panting, this eye sullen, disliking sun and wind and earth, resenting food and weariness, hating time that rarely makes them beautiful and always makes them old. Beside them, little pot-bellied men in light suits and Panama hats, clean pink men with puzzled, worried eyes, with restless eyes, worried because formulas do not work out, hungry for security and yet sensing its disappearance from the earth. In their lapels, the insignia of lodges and service clubs, places where they can go and, by the weight of numbers and little worried men, reassure themselves that business is noble and not the curious ritualized thievery they know it is. That businessmen are intelligent in spite of the records of their stupidity, and that they are kind and charitable in spite of the principles of sound business, that their lives are rich instead of the thin, tiresome routines they know, and that a time is coming when they will not be afraid anymore. And these two, going to California, going to sit in the lobby of the Beverly Wilshire Hotel, watch people they envy go by to look at mountains, mountains, mind you, great trees, he with his worried eyes and she thinking how the sun will dry her skin. Going to look at the Pacific Ocean. And I'll bet $100,000 to nothing at all that he will say, it isn't as big as I thought it would be.
0: And she will envy plump young bodies on the beach going to California really to go home again to say, so-and-so was at the table next to us in the Trocadero. She's really a mess, but she does wear nice clothes.
1: And he, well, I talked to good sound businessmen out there. They don't see a chance till we get rid of that fellow in the White House. And I got it from a man in the know. She has syphilis, you know. She was in that Warner picture. Man said she had slept her way into pictures. Well, she got what she was looking for. But the worried eyes are never calm, and the pouting mouth is never glad. The big car cruising along at 60.
0: I want a cold drink.
1: Well, there's something up ahead. Want to stop?
0: Do you think it would be clean?
1: Clean as you're going to find in this godforsaken country.
0: Well, maybe that bottled soda will be all right.
1: The great car squeals and pulls to a stop. The fat, worried man helps his wife out.
0: May looks at and past them as they enter. Al looks up from his griddle and down again. May knows. They'll drink a 5-cent soda and crab that it ain't cold enough. The woman will use 6 paper napkins and drop them on the floor. The man will choke and try to put the blame on May. The woman will sniff as though she smelled rotting meat, and they will go out again and tell forever afterward that the people in the West are sullen. And May, when she is alone with Owl, has a name for them. She calls them shitheels. Truck drivers, that's the stuff. Here's a big transport coming. Hope they stop. Take away the taste of them shitheels. When I worked in that hotel in Albuquerque, Al, the way they steal every darn thing, and the bigger car they got, the more they steal. Towels, silver, soap dishes. I can't figure it.
1: And Al morosely. Where do you think they get them big cars and stuff? Born with them? You won't never have nothing. Transport truck, driver in relief. How about stopping for a cup of Java? I know this dump. Well, how's the schedule? Oh, we're ahead. Well, pull up then. There's an old war horse in here that's a kick. Good Java, too. Truck pulls up, two men in khaki riding trousers, boots, short jackets, shiny visored military caps, screen door, slam. Hiya, May.
0: Well, if it ain't Big Bill the Rat. When'd you get back on this run?
1: About a week ago. The other man puts a nickel in the phonograph, watches the disc slip free and the turntable rise up under it. Bing Crosby's voice, golden. Thanks for the memory of sunburn at the shore. You might have been a headache, but you never were a bore. And the truck driver sings from May's ears. You might have been a haddock, but you never was a whore.
0: May laughs. Who's your friend, Bill? New on this run, 90?
1: The other puts a nickel in the slot machine, wins four slugs, and puts them back. Walks to the counter.
0: Well, what's it going to be?
1: Oh, a cup of Java? Kind of pie you got?
0: Banana cream, pineapple cream, chocolate cream, and apple.
1: Make it apple. Wait, what kind is that big thick one?
0: May lifts it out and sniffs it. Banana cream.
1: Cut off a hunk. Make it a big hunk. Man at the slot machine says, two all around.
0: Two it is. Seen any new etchings lately, Bill?
1: Well, here's one.
0: Now you be careful in front of a lady.
1: Oh, this ain't bad. Little kid comes in late to school. Teacher says, why are you late? Kid says, had to take a heifer down and get her bread. Teacher says, couldn't your old man do it? Kid says, sure he could, but not as good as the bull.
0: May squeals with laughter, harsh, screeching laughter.
1: Al, slicing onions carefully on the board, looks up and smiles, then looks down again. Truck drivers, that's the stuff. Gonna leave a quarter each for May, 15 cents for pie and coffee, and a dime for May. And they ain't trying to make her either. Sitting together on the stools, spoons sticking up out of the coffee mugs, passing the time of day, Al rubbing down his griddle, listening but making no comment. Bing Crosby's voice stops. The turntable drops down and the record swings into its place on the pile. The purple light goes off. The nickel, which has caused all this mechanism to work, has caused Crosby to sing and an orchestra to play. This nickel drops from between the contact points into the box where the profits go. And this nickel, unlike most money, has actually done a job of work, has been physically responsible for a reaction. Steam spurts from the valve of the coffee urn. The compressor of the ice machine chugs softly for a time and then stops. The electric fan in the corner waves its head slowly back and forth, sweeping the room with a warm breeze. On the highway, on 66, the cars whiz by.
0: There was a Massachusetts car stopped in a while ago, said May.
1: Big Bill grasped his cup around the top so that the spoon stuck up between his first and second fingers. He drew in a snort of air with the coffee to cool it. He ought to be out on 66. Cars from all over the country, all heading west. Never seen so many before. Sure some honey's on the road. We seen a wreck this morning, his companion said. Big car. Big CAD special job and a honey low cream color special job. Hit a truck. Folded the radiator right back into the driver. Must have been doing 90. Steering wheel went right on through the guy and left him a wiggling like a frog on a hook. Peach of a car, honey. You can have her for peanuts now. Driving alone, the guy was. Al looked from his work. Hurt the truck? Oh, Jesus Christ, wasn't a truck. One of them cut down cars full of stoves and pans and mattresses and kids and chickens. Going west, you know. This guy came by us doing 90. Reared up on two wheels just to pass us, and car coming, so he cuts in and whangs us here truck. drove like he's blind drunk. Jesus, the air was full of bedclothes and chickens and kids. Killed one kid. Never seen a mess. We pulled up. Old man that's driving the truck, he just stands there looking at that dead kid. Can't get a word out of him. Just rum-dum. God almighty, the road's full of them families going west. Never seen so many. Gets worse all the time. Wonder where the hell they all come from.
0: Wonder where they all go to, said May. Come here for gas sometimes, but they don't hardly never buy nothing else. People says they steal. We ain't got nothing laying around. They never stole nothing from us.
1: Big Bill, munching his pie, looked up the road through the screen window. Better tie your stuff down. I think you got some of them coming now. A 1926 Nash sedan pulled rearily off the highway. The back seat was piled nearly to the ceiling with sacks, with pots and pans, and on the very top, right up against the ceiling, two boys rode. On top of the car, a mattress and a folded tent. Tent poles tied along the running board. The car pulled up to the gas pumps. A dark-haired, hatchet-faced man got slowly out. The two boys slid down from the load, hit the ground.
0: May walked round the counter and stood in the door. The man was dressed in gray wool trousers and a blue shirt, dark blue with sweat on the back and under the arms. The boys in overalls and nothing else, ragged, patched overalls. Their hair was light, and it stood up evenly all over their heads, for it had been roached. Their faces were streaked with dust. They went directly to the mud puddle under the hose and dug their toes into the mud. The man asked, "Can we get some water, ma'am?" A look of annoyance crossed May's face. "Sure, go ahead," she said softly over her shoulder. "I'll keep my eye on the hose." She watched while the man slowly unscrewed the radiator cap and ran the hose in. The woman in the car, a flaxen-haired woman, said, "See if you can't get it here."
1: The man turned off the hose and screwed on the caps again. The little boys took the hose from him and upended it and drank thirstily. The man took off his dark, stained hat and stood with curious humility in front of the screen. "Could you see your way to sell us a loaf of bread, ma'am?"
0: May said, "This ain't a grocery store. We got bread to make sandwiches."
1: "I know, ma'am." His humility was insistent. "We need bread, and there ain't nothing for quite a piece, they say."
0: "If we sell bread, we're going to run out." May's tone was faltering.
1: "Well, we're hungry," the man said.
0: "Well, why don't you buy a sandwich? We got nice sandwiches, hamburgers."
1: "We'd sure admire to do that, ma'am, but we can't. We got to make a dime do all of us." And he said embarrassedly, "We ain't got but a little."
0: May said, "You can't get no loaf of bread for a dime. We only got 15-cent loaves."
1: From behind her, Al growled, "God almighty, May, give him bread."
0: "May, we'll run out before the bread truck comes."
1: "Well, run out then, goddammit," said Al, and he looked sullenly down at the potato salad he was mixing.
0: May shrugged her plump shoulders and looked into the truck drivers to show them what she was up against. She held the screen door open, and the man came in, bringing a smell of sweat with him. The boys edged in behind him, and they went immediately to the candy case and stared in, not with craving or with hope or even with desire, but just a kind of wonder that such things could be. They were alike in size, and their faces were alike. One scratched his dusty ankle with the toenails of his other foot. The other whispered some soft message, and then they straightened their arms so that their clenched fists in the overall pockets showed through the thin blue cloth. May opened a drawer and took out a long wax paper wrapped loaf. "This here is a 15-cent loaf."
1: The man put his hat back on his head. He answered with inflexible humility, "Won't you, can't you see your way to cut off 10 cents worth?"
0: Al said snarlingly, "God damn it, May, give him the loaf."
1: The man turned toward Al. "No, we want to buy 10 cents worth. We got it figured off a close, mister, to get to California."
0: May said resignedly, "You can have this for 10 cents.
1: "Well, that'd be robbing you, ma'am."
0: "Go ahead, Al says to take it." She pushed the wax-papered loaf across the counter. The man took a deep leather pouch from his rear pocket, untied the strings and spread it open. It was heavy with silver and with greasy bills.
1: "May sound funny to be so tight," he apologized. "We got 1,000 miles to go, and we don't know if we'll make it." He dug in the pouch with a forefinger, located a dime, and pinched in for it. When he put it down on the counter, he had a penny with it. He was about to drop the penny back under the pouch, and his eye fell on the boys, frozen before the county counter. He moved slowly to them. He pointed in the case at big long sticks of striped peppermint. "Is them penny candy, ma'am?"
0: May moved down and looked in. "Which ones?"
1: "They're the stripy ones." The little boys raised their eyes to her face and stopped breathing. Their mouths were partly open. Their half-naked bodies were rigid.
0: "Oh, them. Well, no. Them's two for a penny."
1: "Well, give me two then, ma'am." He placed the copper cent carefully on the counter. The boys expelled their held breath softly. May held the big sticks out. "Take them," said the man. They reached timidly. Each took a stick, and they held them down at their sides and did not look at them. But they looked at each other, and their mouth corners smiled rigidly with embarrassment. "Thank you, ma'am." The man picked up the bread and went out the door, and the little boys marched stiffly behind him, the red striped sticks held tightly against their legs. They leaped like chipmunks over the front seat and onto the top of the load, and they burrowed back out of sight like chipmunks. The man got in and started his car, and with a roaring motor and a cloud of blue oily smoke, the ancient Nash climbed up on the highway and went on its way to the west. From inside the restaurant, the truck drivers and May and Al stared after them. Big Bill wheeled back. "Them wasn't 2% candy," he said.
0: "What's that to you?" May said fiercely.
1: "Them was nickel apiece candy," said Bill. "We got to get going," said the other man. We're dropping time." They reached in their pockets. Bill put a coin on the counter, and the other man looked at it and reached again and put down a coin. They swung around and walked to the door. "So long," said Bill.
0: May called, "Hey, wait a minute. You got change."
1: "Go to hell," said Bill. Screen door slammed.
0: May watched them get into the great truck, watched it lumber off in low gear, and heard the shift up to the whining gears to cruising ratio. "Al," she said softly.
1: He looked up from the hamburger he was patting thin and stacking between wax paper. "What do you want?"
0: "Look there." She pointed at the coins beside the cups. "Two half dollars." Al walked over near and looked, and then he went back to his work. "Truck drivers," May said reverently, "and after them shitheels."
1: Flies struck the screen with little bumps and droned away. The compressor chugged for a time and then stopped. On 66, the traffic whizzed by, trucks and fine streamlined cars and jalopies, and they went with a vicious whiz. May took down the plates and scraped the pie crusts into a bucket. She found her damp cloth and wiped the counter with circular sweeps, and her eyes were on the highway where life whizzed by. Al wiped his hands on his apron. He looked at the paper pinned to the wall over the griddle. Three lines of marks and columns on the paper. Al counted the longest line. He walked along the counter to the cash register, rang "no sale," took out a handful of nickels.
0: "What are you doing?" May asked.
1: "Number three's ready to pay off," said Al. "Now, we'd love to tell you what happens next, but you'll have to tune in again, because this is the conclusion of part 7 of Don Steinbeck's The Grapes of Wrath. And for Sun Sounds of Arizona, this is Frank Williams and
0: Harlene Marley.
1: And we both wish you good night.
0: Good night.
2: 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The United States has never lost a war in which mules were used.
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2: Kirin's The Spell of Noan, written and narrated by James D. Priest.
3: Lyodor touched Spekeren's shoulder and spoke Ruvan.
4: My aide has a surprising message.
3: Spekeren stood up quickly and stared at the messenger.
4: I went to her room, he said in Ruvan. She wasn't there. I asked the attendants about her. No one has seen her since last night. Thinking she might be attending to your Eilon, I went to the tunnel housing the birds. There were only three. I asked everyone I met, and no one had seen the woman or knew of the missing Eilon.
3: Not in her room, thought Spekeren, perplexed. A raven gone? How can it be?
4: Iliani is about, somewhere in the cave.
3: She found something unique to explore, or someone fascinating to talk to, perhaps about the Fox Eilon.
4: That would be just like her.
3: What trials we've had! She's missing!
4: No, he chuckled, calming himself. Her? She's a rock, a pillar of stability through all our adventures and misadventures.
3: She's never failed, never missed a beat. I'll go find her.
4: He glanced at Tali, then the Feranor.
3: How much longer until she recovers?
4: This is hardly an exact science, said Lyodor. She might awaken any time. You should stay. When she awakens, she might need you.
3: Spekeren looked sternly at Hutt.
5: Stay with her. I'll return shortly with Deliani.
3: Leaving immediately, he descended the wall intently and strode to her chamber. He knocked loudly on the door, then entered. Scattered about were articles from her bags, the bags themselves, a nightgown, and leftover food, but no Deliani.
4: There, he thought emphatically. She can't be far. Her belongings are all here. She wouldn't have left without the important ones. And if for some reason she did, she would have straightened up the room before leaving. But where is she?
3: He departed, descended rapidly to the Raven's Tunnel, and entered. Three were there.
4: Manet,
3: he called, then looked carefully at each Eilon. Manet was missing. He searched the tunnel quickly and found nothing.
4: She must have gone outside to explore by herself, he thought, apprehension rising. That would be so unlike her. The faithful Deliani is gone. She'll return soon.
3: Standing among the Eilon, he realized how much this woman meant to him and the traveling party, and his sense of loss was profound.
4: What more can happen? We lose Jilin, one of the two with the knowledge. A distracted Tali falls. Hutt succumbs to the barwood tree, and now our heart and soul, my counterpart, Deliani.
3: Hutt entered the passageway.
4: I couldn't help it. I had to come and see about her. Did you find her?
3: No, and Manet's gone.
4: Believe it or not, I had a premonition about this while flying home with Runagar. As we waited for Tali to awaken, Deliani was missing. The Shillitoes must help us find her.
3: He's right, thought the old magician. It makes no sense just to wait for Deliani. Again we need help, just when it seemed we might be fine and the party reunited. We must see the queen.
4: We'll find Deliani, said Hutt.
3: Climbing the wall to the throne room, Spekeren pondered Hutt's surprising premonition. Arriving on the promontory, the magician asked to see Lenara regarding a serious emergency. The ancient woman emerged shortly, assisted by attendants, who helped her sit on the throne.
6: "What's wrong?" she asked.
4: "Deliani is missing," said Spekeren, a knot in his stomach. "Will you help us find her?"
6: "Of course," said the queen. "We'll organize search parties immediately. How long has she been gone?"
4: "No one has seen her since last evening."
6: "No matter."
3: In her raspy voice, she barked apparent commands in the local dialect. Some attendants departed, concern on their faces.
6: "We'll find her. She can hardly be far."
3: Her raven's missing also. They must be together and could be anywhere the bird's wings would carry them. He knew little about his host's animal, Eilon, but was quite certain they couldn't travel as fast as a raven.
4: Hutt and I have bird Eilon and must be involved in the search.
3: Glaring, she aimed a shriveled finger at him.
6: You can be of no help in this matter. You have little knowledge of our cave and none of the surrounding environment. Even though your lad had an outing in the countryside, you'll remain here.
3: She pointed toward the Farinan.
6: Attend your fallen lass. Await the results of the essence, but do not venture outside our cave.
3: She struggled to her feet, turned away, and disappeared with her attendants into the corridor behind the throne, Speckeron staring after her, alarmed at her harsh tone and demeanor. He considered a chilling prospect.
4: This ancient queen knows more about Deliani's startling disappearance than she chooses to reveal.

0: historic occurrence was taking place at John Versteeg's hunting lodge. Two intelligent species who had occupied the same planet since prehistoric times, but for untold generations did not associate with each other, were again working together. As far as Ruggum and Jilin knew, it was the first time Kirans and humans had exchanged information for thousands of years. It was early evening by the time the old man finished treating Luana, and he had a suggestion for the Kirans. "Why don't you stay in the lodge? Actually, for as long as it takes for the bird to heal. The boys and I won't be here all the time. We'll be in and out." Knowing how vulnerable Luana would be in the wild if unable to fly, Ruggum didn't refuse. The old man showed them to a bedroom on the lower level and switched on the overhead light. He suggested they occupy one or both beds, but the Kirans declined. In their natural habitat, they preferred being above ground, but here they had more of an aversion to human furniture than the floor. The man brought two cardboard boxes and cut and fashioned them for the birds to rest in. Then he left. Christopher and Nathan sat down on the beds and talked for some time with their tiny visitors. During the discussion, Jilin asked a question that was embarrassing to the boys, especially Nathan. "Why did you fire a weapon at us?" The explanation proved most difficult, both for the boys to give and the Kirans to accept. But discussing it at length, they all agreed it was a tragic accident, unforeseen and unpremeditated. At first considering it a disastrous waste, Ruggum then realized it had ironically brought Kirans and humans together for the first time in eons. John Versteeg appeared in the doorway. "Ask our guests whether they want something to eat or drink." Christopher turned to Jilin. "Would you like anything?" "I'm not hungry," said Jilin, "but would like water." He glanced at Ruggum, who nodded in agreement.
1: "And some for the ravens," added the overseer.
0: Both Nathan and the old man departed, the man coming back with two saucers filled with water. He put them down in the cardboard boxes.
1: "There's plenty more where that came from."
0: He left again. At first, his remark puzzled Jilin, who wondered where this water did come from. Then he remembered the sink and faucet, water gushing mysteriously from it to fill Loana's basin. Old Alsanam, Ruggum's bird, drank voraciously, but Luana couldn't touch a drop. Nathan returned with two metal thimbles, brimming with water, and put them on the floor near Jilin. The lad picked one up and drank gratefully. When Ruggum raised the other, it vanished into thin air.
1: "Where did it go?" asked Nathan.
2: "My friend's holding it," said Jilin.
0: When the overseer finished drinking, he put it back on the floor, and it was immediately in view. The boys were enthralled and had unending questions about Kirin magic, the purpose of the mission, where they lived, about Jilin, Ruggum, and Kirins in general, and about Ilan and clans. Jilin, whom they could see, answered as best he could with help from Ruggum. The Kirins asked about human culture, families, homes, hobbies, entertainment, and transportation. As the evening wore on, the Kirans became more at ease, presuming these giant beings meant them no further harm. John Versteeg reappeared in the doorway and listened for a while.
1: "Time for bed, boys. Our guests, and especially the injured bird, need rest."
0: Then he left. After delaying as long as they could, the boys finally went to their rooms. The Kirans settled on a throw rug near the wall farthest from the door and covered themselves with a small towel supplied by Christopher. The old man came back and asked whether they wanted the light on or off during the night. They were undecided and baffled by his explanation of electricity. But, in case they had to tend to Luana, they decided to leave it on. The man departed, leaving the door slightly open, and saying he left the sliding door to the upstairs deck partially open in case they wanted to go outside.
2: "Right after Luana was shot," said Jilin, settling in, "you said it was with a human weapon. How did you know?"
1: Some years ago, said Ruggum, I was part of an expedition lasting several weeks. Before leaving, we were given training about human customs, especially those that might prove harmful to us. In case a situation like today's should arise, we learned about their weaponry. I chose not to circumvent this building and recognize the weapon too late. The night passed painfully for the injured Raven and for Ruggum, trying to sleep in this gigantic human shelter. He tossed and turned, feeling responsible for events of the previous day, and thought about the future, estimating they would be here for the bird's injuries to heal a minimum of 35 days. But now, he thought, she has a chance for recovery. Restlessly changing positions, he wondered whether Jilin was awake. Glancing at the glaring light bulb, he wished he could see his companion and concluded the overhead light was one reason he couldn't sleep. But the night was passing without incident, and finally he slept. Early in the morning, Christopher stole to the Kirin's room. Holding his breath, he pushed the door open, hoping they were still there. A smile crossed his face, and he lingered, watching the sleeping Jilin. He was amazed at their presence and everything they had discussed the evening before. Again, he resolved to help them in any way he could. He crept back to his room and got into his warm bed, thrilled that Kirin's existed and two of them were actually here. The morning was sunny, and the Kirin's and boys conversed on the deck overlooking the lake. Jilin did most of the talking for the Kirin's, old Ruggum still ill at ease around the humans. The injured Raven was encouraged to move about and given access to any place she could walk or climb in the lodge. Most of the time she stayed with her masters, absorbing the sun's warmth. Christopher turned to Jilin. "Would you like to eat something?" "I am hungry today," said the Kirin. "What sort of things do you like?" asked Nathan. "Berries, acorns, seeds, roots," said Jilin. "Do you like green things?" asked Christopher. "Some," said Jilin. He glanced at Ruggum, standing beside Alsanam, a hand on the bird's shoulder. The overseer shook his head, then climbed aboard the Eilon.
3: "We'll find our own," he said. "Would you like to come?"
1: "I'll stay with Loana," said Jilin.
3: "I'll bring some back for you," said the elder.
1: Concerned about how Loana might obtain food, he and Alsanam lifted off and flew into the woods. Christopher had an idea. He got up from his chair and went to the refrigerator. Part of yesterday's lunch was a pea and cheddar cheese salad. Pulling out a box containing the leftover portion, he took out a pea, then found a pop bottle cap, placed the pea on it, and carried it onto the deck. Putting it down next to Jilin, he asked whether he'd like to try it. The Kirin sniffed it.
4: "It has a strange odor, a sweet one. I'll wait until Ruggum gets back."
1: "Oh, I know what it is," said Christopher. He took the bottle cap, went to the kitchen sink, and washed any residual mayonnaise dressing off the pea and the cap. Placing them again beside Jilin, he said, "Try it now." The Kirin lad picked up the pea and sniffed it again. Taking a bite, he looked up at Christopher.
4: "Good," he said, "and I'm hungry."
1: Christopher prepared several more peas in the same fashion, Jilin eating them all. Christopher brought him a thimble of water, and he drank it, and thanked the human for his hospitality. When Ruggum returned, he was surprised Jilin turned down the food he'd brought back.
4: "I'm full from what Chris gave me," said the lad. "It was delicious."
1: For the most part, John Versteeg remained aloof, as he had the evening before, not nearly as comfortable as the boys with these tiny beings. But intermittently he stood in the doorway, listening.
5: "To get strong again," he said on one occasion, "the injured Raven will need food and water, too."
1: He knew that ravens in the wild eat almost anything.
5: "Would you like me to bring it something?"
1: Jilin glanced at Ruggum, who nodded.
4: "Yes," said the lad.
1: The old man went to the kitchen, returned with a saucer of fresh water and a plate of ground beef mixed with raw eggs, and set them down on the floor beside Loana, Ruggum gazing down at the meat.
3: "What is it?"
2: The old man explained, and Ruggum nodded again. This time, Loana drank eagerly, then turned her attention to the hamburger, which she relished. Alsanam stalked over to have a better look, and was about to partake himself when Ruggum let him know it was for Loana. Dutifully backing away, the old raven then looked on with envy. Observing the old human, Ruggum became increasingly interested in communicating with him, deeply appreciating how kind he was being with Loana, and thinking perhaps he and the man had much in common. That afternoon, sitting alone beside Loana, Jilin was struck with a sudden and unmistakable feeling. 2 days earlier, he had sensed that something dreadful happened to Tali. Now, having no idea where she was or what she was doing, he knew something was changing. Not knowing whether it was good or bad, he could only hope it was good. Feeling helpless and sad, he took out her thin, shiny disc and held it in his hand, remembering her vibrant green eyes, how they crinkled at the corners when she laughed, and her hair, golden in sunlight. "I wish Ruggum and I could be on our way," he thought, "but we await Loana's recovery, and it will be long. I wonder whether I'll ever see Tali again. Because of what lies ahead for us both, and because we've been apart so long, there's a good chance I won't, unless we both make it home." He gazed at the disc's image of Tali's great-grandmother, then turned it over and perused the words, recalling what Tali had said. Her great-grandfather was a notable explorer who carried the piece with him and eventually settled down with her great-grandmother. "Now I am the traveler carrying the disc," thought Jilin. "I only hope the outcome is as good for Tali and me." Fingering the disc's worn lettering, he knew Tali and her predecessors had rubbed it for good fortune. Rubbing it now, he hoped for luck, for Tali, himself, and all the explorers on the quest, wherever they might be. The following day, Mr. Versteeg announced that he and his grandsons would leave that afternoon for the city. "The boys have school to attend, but we'll be back in 5 days." A plentiful supply of water was left for the visitors, and the sliding door to the deck was again left far enough open for them to go outside. The humans said goodbye, locked the other doors, and departed. Alone, the Kirins felt an unexpected void. Leaving Loana by herself for short periods of time, they shared Alsanam's back and explored nearby terrain. The remainder of the day and night went by without incident. They spent the next 4 days at the lodge. On the fifth, as promised, the humans returned. Happy to see them, the Kirins greeted them warmly. Going immediately to Loana, the old man examined her dressings and their supporting structures. Nothing was wrong, but he suggested changing the gauze pads because of minor drainage from the wounds. Ruggum concurred, and they went downstairs to the shop room where they worked together replacing the dressings. This time, Ruggum, invisible to the human, didn't rely on Jilin for translation, conferring with the old gentleman directly, each adapting his English so the other would understand. John Versteeg had required a few days to come to grips with the fact that these miniature creatures existed. He had, of course, not mentioned them to anyone. Now, on his return, he was willing, even eager, to associate with them. For the next 2 days, before the humans again departed, Ruggum and the old man spent most of their time together, Ruggum's English improving. Discussing good things and bad about Kirins, humans, and the world, the wisdom of these elders of different yet coexisting races passed freely between them. Jilin, Nathan, and Christopher were involved in a similar but less philosophical exchange, and time passed swiftly for everyone. Assuming Loana's injuries would heal, they knew their time together was limited. The humans returned to the city to carry on their regular lives, and the Kirins could do nothing but wait, frustrated but grateful they had shelter for Loana and themselves. On the third day after the humans' departure, John Versteeg returned alone. The Kirins asked about the boys, and he said they were in school. Mildly embarrassed, he stated he had come to visit his guests to make certain they were all right, not acknowledging that he had become increasingly captivated by everything about them, their magic, their knowledge of nature, and the relationship between Eilon and Master. In truth, he couldn't stay away. He wouldn't remain overnight for fear of drawing suspicion from his family. The Kirin's presence, he assured them, was a secret shared only by him and his grandsons. Over the 12 days the Kirins had been there, Rugham Chamter had grown fond of Mr. Versteeg. Moved he had come by himself to visit them, Rugham realized the old man was doing all he could to help. The two elders retired to the workshop to check Luana's progress, Jilin going with them. The Kirins climbed the leg of the workbench, then watched the old man inspecting the raven. Everything seemed satisfactory. Rugham announced that the tape binding the wing to the body could be eliminated, allowing her to begin moving the wing, and John Versteeg removed it. "I can see Jilin, of course," he said, finishing his work, glancing at the lad. "In fact, I saw him on Luana when she was falling after Nathan shot her. Did you know that? These old eyes are sharp. But Rugham, my friend, it's too bad I'll never see you. How do Kirins look when they get older? Grayer, balder, and plumper, like humans?" Rugham had a strange urge, a strong one, one he knew other Kirins had experienced, but hadn't dreamed he would himself. Uncertain what to do or how to do it, his faith and trust in this human made him wish to try. "I'll try to show you." Standing on the surface where they had nursed Luana, he made an effort to become visible. After several false starts and inconstant results, he gradually, but only for a few moments, overcame the ancient spell of Noan. Surprised and pleased, the old man stared as the air shimmered and flickered, then coming into full view was the Kirin. "So you're Rugham Chamter. I've wanted to meet you, or see you, for quite a while. You have a gray beard, and your feet are the same as Jilin's. What do you have in your belt, an axe?" "Well," he said, the small figure fading into nothingness, "I'm glad to have seen you, even for such a short time." Moved by his companion's act, Jilin knew why he did it, and how radically his attitude toward this human had changed. "Being from different clans," he thought, "at home I didn't know him very well, but he has a side no one ever sees. What would Spekeren think of what he did? And Deliani?" Spekeren for once would be speechless, and Deliani astonished. Then picturing Tally, he beamed.

Ruggum and Jilin discussed that after their surprise encounter with the small human girl by the pond, when she saw Jilin and said, "Hello." Ruggum had asked Jilin whether he sensed any pleasure being near the human, the lad vehemently denying it. Ruggum had never understood why a Kirin would choose to become visible, considering it a betrayal of the Kirin race. But now he knew how profound a desire it was, a primal urge, one he didn't know was there, welling up deep inside, its origins in the ancient bond between the races. And something else happened at the moment he was visible. He had more hope the races might be reunited than any Kirin on Earth.

0: For the next 3 days, the Kirins were alone. Under Ruggum's watchful eye, Luana began moving her wing, gently at first, amplifying the motion day by day. She seemed to have little discomfort, and the Kirins rejoiced that her healing was on schedule. She was far from ready to fly, but an end to their waiting was in sight. During the fourth night after the old man's departure, the Kirins were sound asleep on the floor of their room, the ravens nearby. Chelan was dreaming of soaring on a strong and mended Luana when something invaded his fantasy. Someone was calling his name, but it wasn't Ruggum's voice. "What an unusual dream," he thought, and from Luana's back he looked down to see who was calling. Below was only darkness, no one in sight. But he thought he might be partly awake and tried to listen. His name came several times in a sweet, familiar voice. "Who's calling?" he asked, eyes still closed, not certain whether he was awake or asleep. When the answer came, he relaxed, satisfied he was still dreaming, happy this was part of his dream. "Chelan, it's me!" He recognized the voice. It was none other than Tally's.
1: Kirins, The Spell of Noan, written and narrated by James D. Priest.
0: To learn more about Kirins, visit www.kirinbooks.com.
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this is your Sun Sounds of Arizona volunteer reader, Joanne Lowney, with the Christian Science Monitor for Tuesday, June 23rd, 2026. And here are today's news briefs. The Senate voted 50-48 to rebuke the Iran war. Both chambers of Congress have now passed a resolution to remove U.S. forces from hostilities against Iran. The concurrent resolution is symbolic, as it was passed in a way that does not require the president's signature. Four Republican senators joined Democrats in voting to pass the measure. Democrats have been forcing similar votes for months, but all have failed in the Senate until now. 5:37 p.m. ET staff. Trump administration announces boost for nuclear power. In its latest effort to encourage development of nuclear power plants, the administration unveiled a $17.5 billion federal loan program on Tuesday. The U.S. Department of Energy's American Nuclear Supply Chain loans plan to help energy companies buy the expensive parts needed to build up to 10 new large nuclear reactors, accelerating the timeline up to 3 years. These loans build on President Trump's executive order last year to expedite and promote the production of nuclear energy in the U.S., with 10 new reactors under construction by 2030. 4:13 p.m. ET staff. Massachusetts court tosses ballot measure on rent control. The ballot question would have capped rate increases statewide at 5% or the rate of inflation, whichever is lower, and would have been the strictest such policy in the United States. Proponents argued that it was necessary to combat skyrocketing housing costs, while critics contended it would reduce housing supply and raise prices in the long run. The state's highest court ruled that the measure's exemption for religious properties violated the state constitution. Rent control, long criticized by economists, has gained popularity nationwide as politicians seek to address high housing costs. 1:31 p.m. ET staff. Supreme Court okays ExxonMobil lawsuit against state-run Cuban companies. The Supreme Court has ruled that ExxonMobil can sue Cuban state-owned companies in American courts over property on the island nation that was seized after Fidel Castro took power. The decision Tuesday was the second in as many months in favor of U.S. owners of Cuban property that was confiscated by the communist government more than 65 years ago. The outcome in the two cases could be an additional lever for the Trump administration to exert pressure on Cuba, which is already being squeezed by a U.S. oil embargo. 12:05 p.m. ET, Associated Press. Supreme Court rules man can't sue prison for shaving his head. A Louisiana prisoner cannot sue prison officials for violating his religious freedom. The U.S. Supreme Court ruled on Tuesday. In a 6-3 decision, the justices held that Rastafari inmate cannot sue Louisiana prison guards after they forcibly shaved his head. The prisoner, Damon Lander, sued several individual guards under a federal law requiring state prison systems that accept federal funds to provide extra protection for inmates' religious exercise. The officials are only liable under the law if they voluntarily and knowingly consent to answer such lawsuits, which in this case they did not, the High Court decided. 11:49 a.m. ET staff. Iranian president lands in Pakistan as U.S.-Iran teams work to finalize deal. Iranian President Masoud Pezeshkian arrived in Pakistan for talks with leaders mediating negotiations between Tehran and Washington.
Tuesday's visit comes as technical teams in Switzerland work on details of a deal following high-level talks Monday between Iran and the United States. Meanwhile, Iran said there's been no visit scheduled for inspectors from the International Atomic Energy Agency to see nuclear sites earlier bombed by the U.S. The remarks by Foreign Ministry spokesperson Ismail Baghaei in Tehran appear to cut against those made by U.S. Vice President J.D. Vance, who said negotiations in Switzerland won an agreement for the IAEA to visit Iranian sites. 7:49 a.m. ET, Associated Press. Our first article today is from Politics, Trump, Iran, and the Logic of a New Nuclear Deal, by Simon Montlake, staff writer. As President Barack Obama was pursuing a diplomatic solution to Iran's nuclear program during his second term, he waged a rearguard battle with hawkish Republicans in Congress who tried to scuttle his accord. Among the loudest critics was Donald Trump, who decried a one-sided transaction that would provide $150 billion to the number one terrorist state. Once he was in the Oval Office, Mr. Trump pulled out of the 2015 multilateral agreement. Now, in his second term, after failing to inflict a military defeat, President Trump is giving diplomacy with Iran a chance. And his negotiators are taking a familiar approach of offering sanctions relief to Iran in return for limits on its nuclear program, just as Mr. Obama's team did more than a decade ago in negotiating the Joint Comprehensive Plan of Action, or JCPOA. Vice President J.D. Vance has spoken of a deal that would transform the Middle East for a generation. The United States has already begun to relax sanctions on Iranian oil and has agreed to a raft of other sweeteners, including a $300 billion investment fund for Iran's reconstruction. Could the Trump-Vance administration reach détente with Iran? That would run against the views that President Donald Trump himself espoused in going to war. But the administration is eager for a peace deal and voices optimism about the talks. Mr. Trump's turnabout on his war goals has drawn barbs from across the political spectrum. While Democrats have derided the waste of U.S. blood and treasure, some Republicans have balked at concessions to Tehran and the sidelining of Israel, which jointly waged war against Iran. But Mr. Trump might face an easier path than Mr. Obama did in advancing a reapproachment, because of both his own political coalition and a changed geopolitical climate, and part of his own making, even as the path to negotiating a successor to the JCPOA remains perilous. Politically, a nuclear deal could be more tenable now than ever, because the majority of the American public, including among President Trump's own coalition, would want an end to the decades of U.S.-Iran hostility, argues Arta Moeni, the research director at the Institute for Peace and Diplomacy, a foreign policy think tank with offices in Washington and Toronto. Crucially, Mr. Trump might be able to secure congressional approval for any peace treaty, given his grip on the GOP, Mr. Moeni says. Just as President Richard Nixon's détente with China in the 1970s was feasible because he was a staunch anti-communist, so Mr. Trump could point to decades of hostility towards the Islamic Republic to justify a 180-degree turn to his base. But that analogy only goes so far, says Rina Shah, a GOP strategist and former congressional aide. Nixon went to China with a real, clear strategic goal, and he delivered results that reshaped the Cold War, she says. Skepticism about Iran is bipartisan, and any nuclear deal will be closely scrutinized, Ms. Shah says.
Trump's base might give him more leeway initially, but if a deal fails to contain Iran's nuclear ambitions or their proxy threats long term, then even he faces backlash. So far, the public appears far from convinced by Mr. Trump's claims about Iran. Few believe that Tehran's nuclear program is no longer a threat, though most want the war to end regardless, according to a CBS News poll. Among Republicans, though, 4 in 10 support continuing to use military force against Iran to overthrow the regime. The war's inflationary pressures have been a drag on GOP hopes of holding on to Congress after November's midterms. The administration's shifting reasons for going to war could complicate Mr. Trump's ability to sell any deal to voters, says Dave Wilson, a Republican strategist based in South Carolina. There has not been enough of a firm wall of definition that Trump has put out there to the public to explain to them why they are financially suffering, why there are lives that are being lost to do what we're doing in Iran, he says. Mr. Obama's outreach to Iran faced fierce opposition from Israel, whose Prime Minister Benjamin Netanyahu rallied opposition among Republicans in Congress. The JCPOA also faced resistance from Saudi Arabia and other U.S. allies who saw Iran as an implacable enemy. While Mr. Trump's peace process with Iran has gone over poorly in Israel, Gulf states have pledged billions of dollars to the proposed reconstruction fund for Iran. Analysts say Gulf states have been rattled by Iran's retaliatory attacks and the disruption from the closing of the Strait of Hormuz. They are incentivized now to play nice with Iran, says Max Abrams, an international relations professor at Northeastern University, who is critical of the Trump administration's diplomacy. Gulf leaders have also begun to question the United States' commitment to protect the region after the conflict is over, he says. During the fighting, which began as a joint operation with Israel on February 28th, the U.S. military inflicted damage from both the air and sea, but was unwilling to send in-ground troops to accomplish the White House's goals, including regime change and the removal of Iran's enriched uranium stockpiles. For a coercion to work, there must be a credible threat, he says. This war, ironically, has undercut the credibility of the U.S. military threat against Iran. The Trump administration insists that it is in a strong position to extract concessions from Iran after decimating much of its military and industrial base. Mr. Vance has argued that this economic pain is conducive to making diplomatic progress and that the two countries can now turn a page. He told CNN last week that people within the Iranian system, senior leadership, even IRGC officials, say, you know what, we may have some animosity, we may have some mistrust, but we recognize the way that we've done business with the United States for 47 years is a mistake. Let's try something else. Aaron David Miller, who worked on Middle East policy and peace negotiations for the State Department under Republican and Democratic administrations, says this rhetoric is misleading. This regime still prides ideology over prosperity, he says. Iranian officials would welcome economic growth that means less popular discontent, he adds, but their idea of prosperity is about enriching the regime and building its military and proxy assets. The notion that somehow you're going to change the nature of the regime with economic investments is just crazy, says Mr. Miller, now a senior fellow at the Carnegie Endowment for International Peace. Mr. Obama had also suggested that the deal he made could lead to regime change, but wasn't dependent on that happening. He told NPR before it was signed,
It is possible that if we sign this nuclear deal, we strengthen the hand of those more moderate forces inside of Iran. On sanctions, Mr. Trump has put far more on the table than the JCPOA ever did, says Robert Einhorn, a special advisor on nonproliferation and arms control during the Obama administration, and who was involved in the negotiations. The ICPOA eased nuclear-related sanctions in return for compliance with limits on uranium enrichment and international inspections. But it didn't lift the sanctions that prevent U.S. companies and individuals from doing business in Iran. The Iranians were very upset in 2015 that they didn't realize the benefits from sanctions easing that they expected. I think this time around they basically said that the Trump administration has to get rid of them all, says Mr. Einhorn, now a senior fellow at the Brookings Institution. The JCPOA was also a multilateral agreement joined by China and Russia. As part of the deal, Iran agreed to send enriched uranium to Russia, so there was greater international cooperation. We operated as one team. It was Iran against all the rest. The Russians and the Chinese were very helpful in getting a deal, Mr. Einhorn says. He is also skeptical that the Trump administration to negotiate a watertight deal to limit Iran's nuclear program in 60 days, as the Memorandum of Understanding envisions. But he expects Iran to stay at the negotiating table for as long as it takes. It's clear from the way the Iranians are negotiating that they believe they're in the driver's seat, he says. Staff writer Sophie Hills contributed reporting. And our next article is from the Asia Pacific. With birth rates falling, Southeast Asian nations face a demographic crisis. By Patrick Nguyen, contributor. Bangkok. In the shopping halls of Manila, the capital of the Philippines, it is easy to find young couples gliding strollers across shiny tile floors. Rita Linda Dyrett, a grandmother and self-described lover of babies, always peeks inside. But to her dismay, the little faces staring back are often furry. Puppies in strollers, Dyrett says. Oh my gosh, it breaks my heart. Mrs. Dyrett is a former president of the Pro-Life Philippines Foundation. Unapologetically Catholic, she believes contraception is immoral and that large families are virtuous. These values were well represented in the Philippines as recently as the 1990s, when the average Filipina gave birth to four or more children. But the latest data puts the country's birth rate at 1.7. well below the replacement rate of 2.1, the number required to hold a country's population steady. Wealthier nations in Asia have seen their average birth rates fall dramatically over time. Now, middle-income Asian countries are seeing the birth rate drop as well. It's our middle class, Ms. Dayrit says. They're busy with careers, not having children, and not getting married. Their values have changed. Across Southeast Asia, birth rates are dropping faster than many expected. The fact that even the Philippines might be facing a low fertility future is an astonishing turn. In Asia, low birth rates are traditionally seen as a problem afflicting affluent, highly educated, and urbanized countries. Think Japan, Singapore, and South Korea, all three of which have birth rates among the lowest on Earth. But now, the fertility slump is coming for middle-income nations, too, irrespective of culture or religion. Two-thirds of the world's population currently lives in nations where birth rates are below replacement. This is true of Muslim-majority Malaysia and Turkey, in Catholic-dominant Brazil and the Philippines, in an officially non-religious China and Vietnam. Particularly surprising is the case of Thailand,
a Buddhist-majority country of about 70 million people. Neither poor nor rich, it is home to large numbers of white-collar workers and laborers alike. Thai officials are reeling from recent data, putting the Southeast Asian country's birth rate at 0.9, even lower than that of Japan, considered a paragon of low fertility. Thailand's government is talking about a demographic crisis, with its National Health Department warning that the sounds from the cradle are fading away. Tao Manomaiphipol, a factory manager in Bangkok, is problematic of the Thais, who have soured on the idea of raising a big family. Though without children for now, he and his wife plan to have no more than one. "We'll give that one child the maximum amount of love and resources," he says. For Mr. Tao, that means private schools in Bangkok, where tuition can easily exceed $5,000 a year, even in the primary grades. His generation of middle-class Thai millennials enjoys lifestyles far grander than that of their grandparents, who mostly grew up living on farms. Many younger Thais fear that multiple kids would leave them poorer and more exhausted, knocking them down the socioeconomic ladder at a time when the future is uncertain and everything seems to be getting more and more expensive. "To give a child a good life," Mr. Tao says, "you must save a lot of money from the time they're born." The factors driving down global birth rates are complex. Smartphones are considered the culprit du jour, but the trend almost always appears wherever women gain more access to education. College degrees lead to career-focused women, with many choosing to delay marriage and have only one child or none at all. According to a government-affiliated poll, nearly half of all childless Thai adults have no plans to raise kids in the future. Sarada Kritayuru Siriwat, a bank employee in Bangkok with no children, says the stigma against child-free women is also starting to fade away. "I don't catch any flack for my choice," she says, who has been married for more than 20 years. "My husband had notions about kids when we first got together, but I'm just not the type of person who loves children enough to take on such a big responsibility." She says she enjoys spending her money freely. "Sleeping late on weekends and long gym sessions, all habits antithetical to raising a toddler." Thailand's fertility rate is similar to that of South Korea and Singapore. It's only a little lower than China's. Such low fertility portends an unrecognizable future in which in just two generations the country's population could shrink by 50%. More than half of all citizens would be elderly, 65 and up, and children, anyone 14 and under, would make up a mere 3% of the population. It's quite alarming, an economist says with the Sassin Graduate Institute of Business Administration at Bangkok's Chulalongkorn University. Thailand is on track to become one of the first developing countries to experience such an extreme change in the core structure of society, he says. It isn't rich enough to throw money at young people and ask them to have babies. Not that baby bonuses have delivered dramatic results in either Japan, South Korea, or Scandinavia. He advocates an all-hands-on-deck approach in which citizens, accepting they'll work beyond their mid-60s, focus on keeping fit and healthy. Officials, he says, should enact policies that help middle-aged people, not just younger folks, train for new careers. Thailand appears to be a bellwether for other middle-income societies.

0: Nursing homes were once rare in her country. The norm, she says, was for elderly people to remain at home until the end, cared for by 5, 6, or even 9 children. She reckons that there are more nursing facilities now because if you only have 2 kids and they have different values, they're struggling with work. They like to travel. Then you will be put in one of these places. More upsetting still to Mrs. Dyrett are the young couples choosing pets over children. She tells them that their pets won't be there to help them as they grow old. We need voices to tell society that the world was made by God to be populated by people, not dogs and cats, she says. This is your volunteer podcaster, Joanne Lowney. 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Now back to the next article. A decade after the vote, UK finds Brexit hasn't lived up to its promises. By Mark Sappenfield, Senior Global Correspondent, Kingston upon Hull, England. Jim Ricks can remember being full of hope. It was some 9 years ago, and his hometown of Kingston upon the Hill was thriving. As the United Kingdom's then latest city of culture, a new energy crackled from its art museums to its waterfront. Bit by bit, a bygone past of salt-seasoned fishermen and creaking trawlers was being reimagined as trendy lofts and tapas bars. Looming over all was Brexit, and for many here, Mr. Ricks included, that was a good thing. Some 68% of the area residents voted to leave the European Union. As a local businessman, Mr. Ricks saw opportunity in a future free from Brussels' shadow. Voters who wanted out of the European Union were motivated by issues such as sovereignty and immigration. But today, the United Kingdom doesn't feel freer, and immigration is still a hot-button topic. Why does Britain seem stuck in a rut? Today is in the 10th anniversary of the June 23, 2016 vote NEARS. Mr. Ricks can't help but wonder what it was all for. Polls show some sense of buyer's remorse across the country, with the majority now wishing Britain would return to how things were before. Yet here in the city known universally as Hull, that sentiment comes across less as buyer's remorse than as deep-seated despondence. The broad impression that Brexit has failed to deliver virtually any of its promised benefits is not really about Brexit itself. It's about the sense that Britain is on a dramatic downhill slide, and nothing voters have done has been able to stop it. 10 years ago, Brexit was as much a wake-up call as a referendum on EU membership, sent straight to the heart of business as usual in Parliament. Then came COVID, a stream of weak and unpopular Conservative governments, and now an unpopular Labour government. Through it all, the political dirge continues. Costs rise, public services falter, and the economy stagnates. Mr. Ricks complains so much about the government, he jokes that it's...
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2: A search was conducted of the lake and all its beaches and coves. This turned up no sign of the Maddoxes.

0: for your volunteer broadcaster, and I'm very happy to be bringing you the Mystery Hour here on Sun Sounds of Arizona. Thank you so much for tuning in. Alfred Hitchcock's Mystery Magazine and Sam Wiebe bring us our first story, and it's called Copper Island. Flight 207 began its descent with a graceful swoop of a conductor bringing in the string section. Somewhere around 200 feet, the de Havilland Dash 8 hit the current of hot air lowering over the Okanagan Valley, dropped and skidded across the landing strip like a barge on roller skates. Soon, the passengers were spilling into the late morning sun, all stiff legs and knotted stomachs trotting toward the parking lot. Jeff Chen was third off. A bluish-gray suit coat was draped over my partner's arm, his overnight bag below it. Jeff took five steps, paused at the dusty patch of grass, bent over, and threw up. Beside me, Faye Maddox turned away from the fence. I'd spent the last week extolling Jeff's virtues as a private investigator. Faye's look seemed to ask if I'd oversold him just a bit. "Yeah, not the first impression Jeff usually makes," I said, moving along the fence that separated the airstrip from the parking lot. "But he's a dynamite PI, a true bloodhound." At the break in the fence, I took Jeff's bag and made the introductions. Instead of shaking hands, our client handed him a handkerchief. Jeff wiped his chin obligingly. The airstrip was 10 minutes from downtown Salmon Arm. We piled into my rental, Faye at the wheel and Jeff beside her, with the window down. As we drove, I filled him in on what I'd been doing for the past week. 9 years ago, Faye's brother, Peter Maddox, and his wife, Nancy, took their honeymoon on Suchwap Lake. They flew in from Toronto, stayed one night in town, and rented a deluxe houseboat for a week. At the end of their rental, the boat hadn't been returned, and never was. A search was conducted of the lake and all its beaches and coves, the surrounding town of Salmon Arm, Ranchero, Silver Creek, and Enderby turned up no sign of the Maddoxes. The lake was sounded, forensic divers called in, sonar deployed. No sign of bodies or the houseboat. On their third day, Mr. and Mrs. Maddox had refueled at a floating Texaco station. The clerk spoke to them briefly about the weather and sold them a few snacks. Other boaters had seen them that night beached on a small outcropping between Copper Island and a provincial park. No sightings of the Maddoxes or the houseboat after that. The police had followed up, along with search and rescue journalists and other interested parties. Now, with the 10th anniversary looming, the true crime crowd was eager to turn the Maddox's disappearance into serialized entertainment. Faye Maddox had been 18 when her older brother disappeared. Her parents had put up a reward for information, but that only led to a flood of bogus sightings. Now Faye wanted to make one last proper search. Jeff and I had a solid reputation for working missing persons cases. We often got results, and we never overcharged. A week ago, I'd driven up to the lake to begin the search. In the summertime, Suchwap drew a nice tourist business, and the season was just getting underway. Houseboats were most prominent, ranging from small cruisers to floating palaces with satellite dishes and double-decker slides. Speedboats, fishing charters, Sea-Doos, and Zodiacs were also available for rent. The docks and rental office was staffed by an army of tanned and athletic teenagers from the neighboring towns. Board parking lot attendants with walkie-talkies, buggy drivers who loaded luggage into the boats, bookish kids in the office with nice manners and typing skills. The boats were piloted out of the bay by the senior staff members who did one last inspection before handing over the keys and taking a dinghy back to the office. The kids, there now were a generation too young to have been working when the Maddoxes went missing. But they'd grown up in the echo of the crime. They knew the gossip better than anyone. Some creepy church at the south end of the lake. No, it was the Leroy brothers. Nah, they just sank, and Peter and Nancy are down there at the bottom somewhere, waiting. Ben Thompson had been the clerk on the floating gas station years ago and was still working there now. A short, stout man in his mid-30s, with blousy, sunburnt hair and lips he kept licking. Ben looked like a teenager who'd stayed one summer too long and was now cursed to never leave. I wondered if being a minor celebrity had caused him to remain.
1: "Yeah, nah, Nancy was nice, and a total hottie," Ben said, leaning over the scratch ticket counter. He spoke as if reciting something so familiar he didn't need to recall it anymore. "Real outgoing, too. Peter was more reserved, not standoffish, but I don't think he spent much time on the water."
0: Neither had I. One of the teens had ferried me out to the gas station, which bobbed on the lake's gentle tide.
1: "I brought their groceries aboard for them," Ben said. "I remember they had those cloth bags with divisions in them, so you could put 6 bottles of liquor inside and they wouldn't clink around and break. I remember thinking that was real neat, and also that they were going to have one heck of a week."
0: Ben had nothing else to tell me. Before I left, he sold me a copy of his memoir, True Tales of the Lake. He'd printed it himself, even illustrated the cover. A shaggy Conan the Barbarian, corded with muscle, stood astride 2 kayaks. A self-portrait, I realized. The Ben Thompson who appeared in the pages was a tough and bawdy customer who'd seen it all. Everyone knew the story of the Maddoxes' disappearance. Everyone had theories. The name Marlin and Hack Leroy came up frequently, local scoundrels who lived on the lake. I paid them a visit. The Leroy property was a slender strip that ran down to a private launch. Pit bulls behind a chain-link fence. The older brother, Marlin, Leroy told me to get lost.
1: "Electrified fence," he called from the porch. "Try and come on our property and you'll get all sorts of surprises."
0: The din of the barking dogs didn't encourage conversation. I caught a glimpse of Marlin's brother through the screen door. Hack Leroy was even taller and wider than his brother. Both wore tattered cargo pants and T-shirts with funny slogans. Official beer taster. My fist and your face should be introduced. Along the highway was a casino and a shopping mall. A roadside diner near the rental office in the shape of a teepee. Strikeouts at every one. On a day when it was raining, I hiked through the public park, the woods dense with red cedar, cottonwood, and Douglas fir. I saw trash left by campers, deer tracks, and treads from an ATV. Everything in the forest was either recent or timeless. Nothing looked 9 years old. Peter and Nancy Maddox were likely dead. The boat might have been scuttled or hauled out or burned. 9 years was a long time in a missing person's case. What you looked for was an assumption that everything else had been built on. Change the assumption, you have a new game. For instance, what if the disappearance of the boat and the people were separate? Or what if one of the Maddoxes had disappeared first? Maybe the boat was stolen and their deaths were a means to cover up a crime. Or maybe it happened the way that seemed most likely. They'd cast off from the beach in the night, hit something, panicked, and drowned. As I walked out of the forest, sticking to the shore, I came to a break in the trees. A series of rusty aluminum cabins stood on a rise above the beach. Driftwood logs formed pews. Jutting out of the rocky beach was a large coral blue crucifix, decorated with seashells
1: and old chains. "You can't be here, sir." The woman's voice carried over the grass ahead of her. She was white, maybe 50, wearing jeans and a translucent rain slicker. Barefoot, I noticed. "This is private land," she said out of breath from the walk. "You just can't be here." "Oh, sure, no problem." I made no move to leave. Sometimes people just want you to agree with them. "I have to insist you leave, Mr. Wakeland." Her upper lip was sweaty, hair a light orange. She hadn't spoken my name threateningly, but the threat hovered between us like a hummingbird. "We know why you are here, Mr. Wakeland. We simply have nothing to say to you."
0: "I'm a very good listener," I said.
1: "Then listen to this. The Church of the Procession will not be harassed. We will not be intimidated, not even by a big city PI. Please, leave the way you came and don't come back."
0: "Do not pass go. No $200. I get it." I pointed at the cross, which gleamed even in the downpour. "Easy to see from the lake, huh? Must get a lot of people coming by to take a look."
1: "If you're smart, you won't be one of them," the woman said.
0: Once Jeff was registered and his stomach settled, we headed to the diner closest to the cabins. The patio afforded a view of the water, but the locals were crowded inside, playing darts or watching the Blue Jays game. We took a seat inside.
1: "Well, now, what do you think?" Jeff said.
0: "The club sandwich is pretty safe.
1: Now, about the disappearance, Dave?"
0: "Well, I don't believe the boat's in the lake," I said. "Houseboats are massive, and they're meant to be piloted by non-professionals. You'd really have to work to sink one, and if you did, something'd wash up." We ordered Coors and consulted the menu.
1: "What was the weather like that week?"
0: "Well, cold for June, but warm enough to swim. No rain, overcast at night."
1: "Wildlife? Are you suggesting bears may have hijacked the boat?"
0: "Nah, just getting a sense of the area," Jeff said.
1: "So if the boat's not in the lake, where is it?"
0: I ticked off the possibilities. "Sold out of provenance, or burned, or buried, which means we're looking for somebody with a truck and a trailer, or a property on the water. Maybe both? Know anybody like that?"
1: "Well, as a matter of fact..."
0: I told him about the Leroys, about the church, and about Ben Thompson. Jeff listened, taking short sips of beer. When I finished, I asked him what he thought of the disappearance.
1: "Well, 9 years is a long time," he said. "What makes you think we're going to find something, Dave?"
0: "Because we're very good at this." My partner smiled.
1: "Right," Jeff said. "I forgot.
0: At the RCMP detachment in Salmon Arm, we asked to see Sergeant Jessup. After a long wait in an ugly room, we were summoned into her office. The sergeant explained that she'd phoned Faye Maddox to verify we were in her employ. Jessup was a tall blonde woman with a Celtic tattoo on her forearm. Pictures of her kids adorned the walls.
1: "Every year we take out the Maddox file and check things over again, but sorry to say, there are no leads."
0: "Can you tell us about the old leads?" I asked.
1: "We have a couple of persons of interest. Lucy Breen was working in the boat rental office. She handled the Maddox rental, but Lucy quit work a few days later. Then there's the Leroy brothers. We've brought in Marlin and Hack on other things, mostly selling goods that didn't belong to them."
0: "Like boats?"
1: Jessup nodded.
0: "Boats, barbecues, even a horse. Thieving is one thing, but the boys use violence. Beat people up and take their stuff, threaten to do worse if they report it."
1: "You questioned the Leroys about the disappearance?" I asked.
0: "Officially and off the record, separate and together. In every case, the same two-word response."
1: "Ever get a chance to search their property?"
0: "Oh, sure. Found plenty of swag, but no graves, no houseboat, no personal effects belonging to Peter or Nancy."
1: "What about Ben Thompson? I asked. He must have been the last person to see the couple alive. Ben fancies himself a raconteur. If you spoke with him, he probably tried to sell you his book.
0: Well, and he succeeded, I said. Jessup smiled.
1: Ben is excitable. His family are good folks, but he has a history of manic episodes. One time I found him stomping on the hoods of parked cars.
0: Dangerous? Jeff asked.
1: Oh, not so far.
0: What was the houseboat worth, insurance-wise?
1: Jessup checked the file. Between 50 and 200,000. I haven't had a peek at the company's books, but I believe they took cash instead of a replacement.
0: Is that significant?
1: Summers are now wildfire season, Jessup said. That impacts boat rentals and the lake. My guess is in the settlement it helped keep the company afloat. One less depreciating asset certainly can't hurt.
0: Before we left, I asked the sergeant about the Church of the Procession. I told her about my run-in with the orange-haired woman. Jessup recognized my description.
1: Ah, yeah, the church used to be a commune, subsidized by trust fund kids. Then they went religious, and the next generation went downright puritanical. Deprivation, fasting, self-whipping.
0: Oh, fun for the whole family at the end of the world, I said.
1: You met their pastor. She believes her methods help people to mend their ways. Maybe there's even some truth to that. The community doesn't pry, and the church keeps their practices indoors during the summer.
0: Hard to enjoy your sea-doo rental when there's a wicker man burning on the shore. Jessup didn't smile, but bared her teeth and nodded.
1: Their pastor is Lucy Breen, she said. From what I gather, Lucy quit working at the rental office around the time she started in with the church.
0: We worked late, slept little. Jeff took the bed. He claimed to have a sore back, but I think he just preferred it to the couch. In the morning, I went downtown alone to check the land registry and archives. Both could be done online nowadays, with a Freedom of Information request and a month-long wait. I hoped to get what I needed in person a bit more expediently. The Church of the Procession held title to their stretch of shoreline. A tax-deductible gift. Lucy Breen handled the finances. She and six or seven others lived in the huts year-round. For a while, the church had offered public services, but now it seemed to have given up on outreach. The Leroy brothers were as active as the church was quiet. They had bought and sold a number of trucks and RVs around the region, usually for a profit. In the cases where they lost money or the vehicle was destroyed, I suspected cash had exchanged hands under the table. Looking up their compound in the registry, I noticed something that didn't fit. The professional term for this was clue. I returned to the cabin to collect Jeff Chen, who was awake and on his second carafe of coffee. He was dressed elegantly, as usual, in a gray pinstripe and a tie bought for him by his kids, a gold tie clip and a gold-faced watch. I was wearing my usual denim and flannel attire, the urban slob, as Jeff called it, but I'd been up here for a week and hadn't had a chance to do laundry.
1: "Find them yet?" he asked.
0: "No, but I found something."
1: The Leroy's compound came in view. I pulled the rental Honda onto the shoulder. No sign of the brothers in the yard. No barking dogs. Jeff took photos as I walked across the driveway, a swamp of beer flats and mud. Slugs in the morning dew. I chopped the air in the direction of the lake.
0: "The property goes all the way to the water," I said, "past where the fence ends. But it's what's on the sides that's really interesting. The property is 100 feet wider than what they fenced in."
1: I walked down the shoulder of the road to the utility pole, using it as a demarcation point.
0: "Imagine you're a cop with a search warrant," I said. "You do the house, the yard, everything within the fence.
1: That leaves a whole swath of land no one's checked. Behind the pole was a thicket of laurel and ferns. Our attention was on finding a path in, and we didn't notice the vehicle's approach. The Leroy's truck punted the rental from behind. The brothers leapt out, Marlin hauling an oversized pistol out of his jacket pocket. He pointed the barrel into my chest.
2: "Just couldn't stay away, could you?" he said.
1: My hands were up, my movements languid and easy. Not that I had much of a choice. Hack Leroy herded me toward the truck while Marlin peered through the windshield of the rental. Either the Leroys hadn't seen Jeff or they'd momentarily forgotten him. A mistake either way. Strong white light struck us from the direction of the utility pole. A loud professional broadcaster's voice said, "I'm live streaming here outside the compound of Marlin and Hack Leroy. The brothers have been questioned repeatedly in the disappearance of Peter and Nancy Maddox. Here you see them talking with Vancouver private investigator Dave Wakeland. Sirs, would either of you like to say something to our audience?" The brothers gawked.
2: "You're recording this?" Marlowe asked.
1: "We're live to 500,000 people, sir." Jeff stepped forward, jabbing the phone at them. "Do you have a license for your firearm?" Already Marlin's pistol was tucked out of sight. The Leroys retreated to the compound, leaving their truck parked lengthwise across the drive. Jeff kept the phone pointed at them as they withdrew. Like garlic for vampires, I thought. Soon the brothers were inside the house.
3: "Nicely done," I said. "You streamed all of that?"
1: "I barely figured out how to turn on the flashlight," Jeff said. "But the Leroys didn't need to know that." In the afternoon, Jeff went out by himself to scout the lake. I spent the time digging into the Leroy brothers' minor league criminal network. Both had been charged with possession of stolen goods. Hack with theft and armed robbery, Marlin seemed less conspicuous, though that was like speaking of a less conspicuous tornado. Both were drunk tank regulars. Neither was allowed to own firearms. Had they simply robbed the Maddoxes at gunpoint, shot them, and stolen their boat and everything aboard? Why, when there are dozens of unoccupied houseboats moored near the rental office? Or had Peter and Nancy Maddox seen them do something else? Faye Maddox phoned, expecting an update. I told her we had a very promising lead. "We better," she told me, since she was now paying for two investigators on an hourly rate. At 2:50, Jeff came back, the towel slung over his shoulder. He was carrying something that looked like a rolled-up magazine. "Swimming?" I asked. "No, I took a tour of the lake. Peter and Nancy's campsite wasn't directly across from the Leroy's compound. More of a diagonal. But I had the guide pull up on the beach, and there is pretty clear sight line across."
3: "Well, must be true for miles of shoreline," I said. Jeff shrugged.
1: "Maybe, but something I thought of. The Maddoxes were probably the only campers on Eastern time. They're getting up 3 hours earlier than anyone else. So they wake up at 4, see the brothers doing something across the lake, and cast off to stop them? Or the reverse, the brothers see them." For a while we sat silently, Jeff upright on the bed like a nervous newlywed, myself stretched lengthwise across the couch. The secret to our partnership lay in silences like this, waiting for a good idea or simply outwaiting bad ideas. After a while, I said, "My name is Peter Maddox. I'm a banker from Toronto on honeymoon with my new wife, Nancy."
3: "You be Nancy," Jeff said. "Fine. You grew up in Toronto, spent summers in cottage country around the Great Lakes, not exactly a stranger to the sight of water."
1: "Yeah, that's right. My background is more or less the same."
3: "Well, that's why I married you."
1: "So we rent a houseboat," I said. "We're on it for 3 days. We're drinking, swimming, having fun. Do we fight?" Not on your honeymoon, we're in love.
3: In love and on Toronto time. In bed early, awake early too, putting the coffee on in the dark.
1: And we see something. What do we see?
3: Nothing, Jeff said. The sun won't be up for another hour.
1: Okay, but something happens. What do we do?
3: Go for help.
1: Call for help.
3: But who's awake at that hour?
1: I sat up to find Jeff already on his feet and ready to go.
3: Find out.
1: As I slipped on my shoes, I gestured at the rolled-up magazine.
3: What's that?
1: Jeff threw it at me. I recognized the self-drawn cover. My tour guide stopped to gas up. Ben Thompson was there. Guy blathered on so much, I bought one of his books just to shut him up.
3: As we left, I told him I didn't think Faye would let us expense it.
1: Light was falling, and the fluorescent lights around the rental office carved long, pale furrows in the water. A teenager named Cal from the rental office helped me inspect the boats. There were 5 dinghies in all on the water. After we examined the boats that were tied up, we waited for the others to be brought back. When a dinghy came in, Cal would catch the line thrown by the pilot, help them tie off, and then reach down to pat the bow and the bottom of the hull.
3: I asked him how much use the boats got.
1: Ah, it's constant in the summer, usually just around the harbor. But when someone's late or there's a problem with one of the rentals, we bomb down to the other end of the lake.
3: Oh, what kind of problems? Jeff asked.
1: Well, the jennies can be tricky, generators, I mean. Or the boats run out of fuel. Then they radio us and we get to go save the day.
3: A dinghy moored up and Cal bent to sound the hull. He closed his eyes as his hand explored, concentrating.
1: Yeah, good-sized dent in this one, he said.
3: In seconds, he had the motor flipped up and the boat sitting on a trailer at the end of the launch. Sure enough, the underside of the bow had a slightly cratered patch. The dent had been pounded smooth. Well, smoother, anyway.
1: Yeah, no telling what caused it, Cal said.
3: You think it's important?
1: I did.
3: Jeff backed the boat trailer into the church's driveway. There was no central building on the property other than a large pergola for rainy day services. The aluminum shed that Pastor Lucy Breen had come from was our first stop. Jeff and I knocked and were greeted by a pair of old men and a cloud of smoke. We didn't have to ask where Lucy was. She was already speed-walking toward the headlights. We intercepted her.
4: "Haven't I expressly told you not to be here?" she asked. "We have the right to privacy."
3: Her eyes took in the trailer and the boat. Lucy's breathing grew shallow.
1: "You didn't mean to kill them, did you?" I asked.
3: An educated guess, but the pastor's head inclined in a nod. Her expression, so commanding, had turned childlike and unsteady.
1: "The Maddoxes radioed for help," I said. "Probably too early for anyone else to be on duty. You zipped up the lake, probably half asleep yourself, resenting them for whatever minor problem they were griping about."
3: "Then what?"
1: Lucy's voice spoke too soft for me to discern the words. I asked her to repeat them.
4: I hit her, Lucy said. Nancy was swimming in the dark. The sun wasn't up even. Why would she do that?
1: What did Peter do after you hit Nancy with the boat?
4: He was lighting a fire to keep away the bats. The power wasn't working. They'd run down the jenny.
1: He saw his wife go under and ran in.
3: And you hit him, too? I said.
4: Panicked, Lucy whispered. Swung around, didn't even realize I'd opened the throttle.
1: Then what did you do? Jeff asked her.
3: Lucy Breen's hands gripped each other. Jeff placed a hand on her elbow, adding his strength to hers.
1: Better to tell it all, my partner said. What did you do with the bodies and the boat?
4: It was still dark. I drove the houseboat over to Hack and Marlin's place and left it there. I knew the Leroys would make it disappear once they realized there was nobody to stop them.
1: And the bodies? Jeff asked.
4: They had sleeping bags. I put them inside, some rocks, too. There's a deep spot out near Copper Island.
1: The details came quickly now, delivered in a monotone, how Lucy had piloted the dinghy back to the office. With so many teenage employees and so many rentals, nobody even noticed she was late. Later on, she hammered out the dent where the boat had struck Nancy Maddox. Lucy gave evidence to the police, stayed on a few more days, then gave her notice. Guilt had driven her to enter the church. She found purpose there, if not comfort. A dive team found the bones near Copper Island, where Lucy said,
4: "A few of the Maddox's effects were dug up on the Leroy's property. They'd sold the boat to a couple in California who hadn't followed the case. Fay Maddox paid us promptly with a hefty bonus and a gracious letter of referral. In this business, well, that counts as a happy ending."

0: All right, it's time for the Ellery Queen Mystery Magazine story. This time, Department of the First Stories by Emma O'Driscoll, and it's called A Quarrel Between Friends. It was in silence and with a suitably somber demeanor that the guests made their way back down the steep path which led off the moor and toward the house. The judge took the lead, his white wig askance and the ends of his polyester robes dragging in the mud. In his right hand he held aloft a cell phone in lieu of a flashlight. Night fell early on Exmoor in late November. He was followed by the Duchess, clutching her long string of plastic pearls as she tried to avoid tripping on the skirt of her beaded evening gown. Next came the tall, skinny vicar in his cardboard dog collar and charity shop tweeds. He occasionally reached back to offer a supporting hand to the housemaid, who was shivering in a short black dress and ruffled apron. The solid red-faced major brought up the rear, pausing periodically to rescue his thick Kitchener mustache from the mud and re-adhere it to his upper lip. Progress was necessarily slow, but at length the path curved westward, and the large square silhouette of Redland House came into view. The ground floor windows were lit up, illuminating the garden, so that the man in the dark uniform and tall rounded helmet was clearly visible as he stooped over the flower beds.
1: "The police are already here," remarked the housemaid, and she tugged self-consciously at the hem of her dress.
0: The judge handed his cell phone to the vicar.
2: "Take this," he said. "I'll go on ahead and let them know we've arrived."
0: As he trotted off down the path, his robes billowed behind him.
2: "Well, that was quick," he called when he reached the front gate. The uniformed figure started. The look of surprise on his face quickly gave way to one of puzzlement.
3: Indeed, he said, recovering his composure. "I happen to be in the neighborhood, Your Honor, so they sent me on ahead."
2: "My what? Oh," said the judge with a bashful grin, adjusting his wing.
3: "No, I'm actually an estate agent. We were having a sort of a soiree, you see. That's a bit of luck, though," he added. "Your being nearby, I mean. We weren't expecting anyone for at least another hour. Bastard cut the phone line. We had to go right up onto the moor to get a signal before we could call 999.
0: He turned and pointed back the way they had come. The policeman followed his gaze and watched with an expression of rising incredulity as the rest of the group filed slowly through the narrow gate and up to the house.
3: "You all went up there like that to make a phone call?"
2: "Well, we couldn't decide who ought to go," said the major gruffly, scraping the mud from his boots.
3: "What he means," said the vicar, slightly breathless, "is that he didn't trust any of us to go alone. Any one of us could be the murderer, apparently. So in the end it was everyone or no one."
0: "I see you've already started investigating," observed the Duchess, nodding approvingly at the flower bed.
3: That's right, ma'am. I couldn't get an answer from the house, so I thought I'd give the grounds a once-over, checking for any footprints."
2: "Oh, we've already done that, officer," said the vicar proudly.
3: "Just by the by," he added in a whisper, "no need to call her ma'am. She works at Tesco."
2: "And he's a traffic warden," muttered the major, who had overheard, "in case you were hoping he might save your soul."
0: "You better come inside," said the judge hurriedly, placing a hand on the officer's back and steering him toward the front door.
2: "You'll want to see the body, of course, and dust the place for fingerprints, no doubt."
3: Actually, the officer said as he accompanied the diminutive black-cloaked figure into the entrance hall, "I'm just here to secure the crime scene, so to speak. Once the detective arrives, he'll open the investigation."
2: "Oh," the judge looked disappointed. "Still, in the meantime, we can explain what happened and tell you everything we know.
1: That way you'll be able to brief the detective when he gets here.
3: The body, he added before the officer could protest, is upstairs. It hasn't been disturbed. If you care to follow me...
1: I thought we agreed I should show him, squealed the vicar petulantly.
3: The judge shot him a withering look, but stood back to let him pass. The police officer followed the vicar's narrow tweed shoulders down a long corridor lined with age-darkened paintings. A door to the right led off into a dining room, where the table was set for dinner. On the left, another door stood open, revealing a cozy, book-lined sitting room with a large fireplace. They continued onwards up a steep, carpeted flight of stairs to the first floor. The second door on the landing was ajar.
1: "He's in here," said the vicar. "Mind if I don't join you, actually? I'm feeling a bit peaky all of a sudden."
3: The police officer stepped in cautiously through the door. Immediately, the unpleasant metallic stench of blood filled his nostrils. He took a step back and collided with the vicar, almost knocking him down the stairs.
1: I'm sorry, he said. I've never really gotten used to that smell.
3: I can believe it, said the vicar, who was turning in an unhealthy shade of green. The policeman steeled himself and re-entered the room. He found himself in a large, masculine, yet comfortably furnished bedroom, immaculately tidy but for the body of a man lying face down on the floor near the window. Although the man's face wasn't visible, he looked to be in his mid-40s with neatly trimmed salt-and-pepper hair. He was wearing an elaborate, rather old-fashioned house coat of forest green silk embellished with goldwork embroidery. The upper part of the garment was caked with blood that seemed to have gushed from a wound just below his left shoulder blade. There was no sign of a murder weapon.
1: "Clara took a look at his wound," said the vicar, peering around the door. "She said he probably died instantly, which is some comfort."
3: Clara?
1: Oh, the housemaid. She's a GP. Nigel found him, he added. The one dressed as a judge, he said. The weapon was missing.
3: Did anyone hear a scream? Asked the officer.
1: No, said the vicar, but we weren't necessarily all within earshot.
3: Has anything been stolen, to your knowledge?
1: Not a thing. We checked all this valuables.
3: With gloves on, of course.
1: The policeman glanced briefly around the room, then motioned to the vicar that he had seen enough.
3: Slowly they made their way back downstairs and into the sitting room, where the rest of the group was waiting for them, all except the housemaid, who was busily making tea in the adjoining kitchen. The Duchess gestured towards a large leather sofa next to the coffee table, and the officer sat down.
1: "Well," he said, looking around at the expectant faces, "would anyone like to explain what the what's going on?"
3: "Don't you have a notebook?" asked the judge, frowning.
1: "No, I don't generally carry one around with me," admitted the police officer.
3: "Here, you can use mine," said the major, withdrawing a slim notepad and a ballpoint pen from the chest pocket of his 1920s uniform. "But try to be better prepared next time," he added, wagging a tobacco-stained finger. The sudden gesture caused his mustache to slip again. The judge got to his feet and cleared his throat.
1: "You find yourself," he said, addressing the policeman, "in the home of Anthony Richardson. I should say the late Anthony Richardson, as his body is currently lying upstairs."
3: The police officer made a note of the name.
1: "Tony moved out here around 10 years ago, following the premature death of his wife, from whom he inherited a sufficiently large fortune to retire early and purchase this property outright."
4: "Oh, honestly, Nigel," interrupted the Duchess, "why bring poor Catherine into this?"
1: "Well, you never know what might be pertinent, Don," replied the judge imperiously.
3: At this point, the housemaid bustled into the room, balancing 6 sloshing mugs of tea on a plastic tray.
1: With a smart curtsy, she handed a white mug with red polka dots to the police officer.
5: "If I may be allowed to continue," said the judge irritably, "the people present in this room have all known Tony since our university days. Although we were reading different subjects, we became acquainted due to our shared passion for the so-called golden age of detective fiction. Translation, we all joined a classic crime club in Freshers Week," said the major with a wink.
1: "Ahem," muttered the judge, and the major held up an apologetic hand.
5: "Tony has, well, had, a particular talent for putting together what you might call murder mystery soirees. You know the sort of thing, over the course of the evening someone dies and the rest of the guests have to identify the murderer. Once Tony had purchased Redland House, he upped his game somewhat. Every year on his birthday he would organize an increasingly elaborate mystery. We received instructions several months in advance on what to wear and the role we had been assigned to play."
1: "Well, that does clear a few things up," admitted the policeman.
6: "I really think we ought to be discussing the events leading up to the murder," protested the vicar.
1: The policeman nodded at him to continue.
6: "It was around, 7 o'clock, said the vicar, staring blankly ahead as if picturing the scene in his mind. "The mystery party had only just started. We were about to have supper in the dining room when Tony said he needed to fetch something from upstairs."
7: "He was gone a long time," put in the housemaid, "but we assumed it was part of the game."
1: "Did you all remain in the dining room while Mr. Richardson was upstairs?"
5: The guests exchanged sheepish glances.
7: "My character was meant to stay in the kitchen," said the housemaid.
5: "But you didn't, though, did you, Clara?" snorted the major. "I saw you go out the back door."
7: "Well, I needed a breath of fresh air," said the housemaid.
6: "Not that that's any of your business, Keith. And how could you see where I was going if you were in the dining room?"
5: "I popped down to the cellar for another bottle of wine."
6: "Another bottle? It must have been your third of the evening."
1: "And the rest of you," asked the officer, noting this down, "did you leave the dining room at all?"
6: "Well, Nigel went upstairs," said the vicar.
5: "I went, as you know, to find out what happened to Tony," said the judge through gritted teeth. "I may add, Jim, that you and Dawn must have left at some point, or how did the murderer manage to open the window?"
6: "The window?" queried the police officer.
1: "In the dining room," explained the Duchess, "we found it open after Nigel raised the alarm about poor Tony. We think the murderer might have escaped that way."
5: "Oh, poppycock," snorted the major. "It was just a ruse. The murderer opened it to make us think he escaped, when actually—" he paused and gazed meaningfully about him— "actually he's sitting in this very room."
1: An awkward silence followed this remark.
6: "Well, that's clearly nonsense," snorted the vicar abruptly. "There are footprints in the flower bed outside the window. I took photos of them. Here, take a look," he added, thrusting his phone in the policeman's face.
5: "Doesn't mean a thing," said the major, sitting back and folding his arms across his chest. "Killer probably planted them to throw us off the scent."
6: "He didn't! He didn't!" shrieked the vicar, leaping to his feet and shaking his fist at the major. "I checked all the boots in the house. The print didn't come from any of them, I tell you."
7: "Are we sure the footprints weren't part of the game?" asked the housemaid. "It seems like the kind of clue Tony would go for."
1: "Well, that's easy to check," said the Duchess. "He always makes a detailed plan for these soirees, setting out each of the steps along with the clues and red herrings. All we need to do is find it. It'll be in his study, I expect."
2: She stood up to leave the room, but the police officer held up his hand.
1: "Now, I'm afraid I can't allow you to touch anything in the house until the forensic team's been round," he explained.
5: "Peeved?"
8: The Duchess sat back down.
9: "And now," said the judge ceremoniously, "for the pièce de résistance."
8: He turned to an antique sideboard and pulled open the top drawer. "Voilà!" he announced, and with a dramatic flourish placed a polyethylene freezer bag in the center of a coffee table. The policeman nearly choked on the mouthful of tea he had just ingested. There in front of him, shrouded in clear plastic, was a long, thin dagger. The blade was partly smeared with a viscous red liquid that looked an awful lot like blood.
7: "You found the murder weapon?" the vicar said enviously. "Where?"
9: "In the long grass near the front gate. The murderer must have dropped it while making his escape."
7: "Or hers," observed the Duchess.
9: "Daggers are a man's weapon," said the judge with a dismissive wave of his hand. "Women use poison. It's a beautiful piece," he added, turning back to the police officer. "The handle looks to be made from carved ebony, and there's an inscription on the blade."
7: "To my beloved Catherine," read the housemaid, stooping down to get a better view, "from your ever-faithful Julian. I have thee not, and yet I still see thee."
9: "I wonder if it's the same Julian," mused Duchess.
7: "Do you know him?" asked the policeman, looking round at the assembled guests.
8: "Not personally," admitted the vicar. "He was Tony's best friend at boarding school. I think there's an old photo of him on the sideboard. They fell out over a girl."
9: Catherine," said the policeman, pointing to the inscription, "wasn't that Mr. Richardson's wife's name?"
7: "Oh, that's right," said the Duchess. "Catherine chose Tony, at least that's the way he told it, and Julian took it very hard. As soon as he finished his exams, he left England permanently for Australia. I didn't know he'd given Catherine a dagger. Perhaps she refused to accept it. I've certainly never seen it before. It's a bit creepy, if you ask me."
8: "Wait, does this mean that Julian is the murderer?" asked the housemaid. "He came back from Australia?"
7: "Still burning with bitterness over his friend's betrayal," murmured the vicar.
9: "Please don't take this the wrong way," said the policeman, "but that sort of thing only happens in detective stories."
8: He noticed a slight flicker of annoyance on the guests' faces.
9: "There must be a more plausible explanation," he continued unabashed. "Perhaps someone knew about the rift and exploited it to draw attention away from the real culprit."
10: "Then it has to be someone in this room," insisted the major with renewed vigor. "Who else knew about Julian?"
7: "Oh, any number of people, I expect," said the Duchess, exasperated.
8: "Or it could be the prop that Tony made himself," suggested the vicar, "as part of the murder mystery. We don't know if the blood is real yet. It wouldn't be the first time he'd had an elaborate murder weapon made. Remember the crossbow?"
9: Everyone nodded eagerly, except for the policeman, who suppressed a shudder.
10: "Well, someone in this room is definitely trying to draw attention away from himself," said the mayor. He was staring meaningfully at the vicar. "We've all said that we went after leaving the room. Where did you go, Jim?"
8: "Well, obviously I didn't go upstairs to kill Tony," muttered the vicar, shuffling his feet. "He was already dead by the time I left the room."
10: "Yes, but I'm not talking about opportunity right now. I'm talking about motive."
9: When the vicar didn't reply, he went on. "I'll tell you where you were. You were in the cupboard under the stairs, getting it off with Dawn."
8: The Duchess let out a horrified shriek, which was rather upstaged by the reaction of the housemaid, who burst into furious tears and ran from the room. The policeman rose as if to stop her, but she took no notice of him.
9: "Right," he said uncertainly, "and this is a motive because..."
10: "Well, because last year Dawn was sneaking off to that cupboard with Tony."
8: "Oh, honestly," cried the vicar. "You can't just ignore the fact that when Tony was murdered, I was in the dining room with at least two witnesses. You, on the other hand, had ample time to creep upstairs and murder him. It doesn't take 20 minutes to fetch a bottle of wine."
11: I was being discerning. Tony had an unusually fine collection.
12: You seem very comfortable talking about him in the past tense.
11: Look, interrupted the policeman, getting to his feet. Perhaps I should wait outside for the detective. He'll be here any moment, and I meant to be securing the crime scene, not interrogating witnesses. Don't worry, he added reassuringly. I'll stay at the gate and make sure nobody comes in or out.
13: Whatever you think best, said the judge.
11: The policeman smiled gratefully, took a final swig of his tea, and made a rather hurried exit. The remaining occupants of the sitting room glared at each other.
13: You'll frighten him off, the judge said to the major. We might have solved this case if it weren't for you. I'm the only one who's anywhere near to solving it, retorted the major.
11: Throwing around drunken accusations is not detective work, said the judge angrily. For the first time in our lives, we had a real case on our hands, and you had to go and ruin it.
14: A real case? Cried the Duchess. Good God, Nigel, can you hear yourself? Your oldest friend is lying upstairs with a knife wound at his back. Someone murdered him, and it was probably one of us.
15: Oh, calm down, Dawn, said the vicar. We don't know that for sure.
11: He moved to put his arm around her shoulders, but she shrugged him off.
14: It has to be, she insisted. Who on earth would come all the way out here, sneak into the house on the evening when it's full of people, creep upstairs, stab Tony in the back, cut the phone lines, oh, for goodness sake, and then leave without taking anything?
13: I hope you're not accusing me, said the judge coldly.
16: And why shouldn't she? Chimed in the major. You found the body. How do we know you didn't do the deed yourself?
11: The judge took a step forward, balling his fists, and the major rose to his feet, upright. He was a good foot taller than his adversary. The judge paused uncertainly, and for a moment they remained where they were, glowering at each other across the coffee table.
7: Suddenly the housemaid rushed into the room. She was waving a piece of paper.
14: "I found it!" she cried, wiping her tear-stained face with her sleeve. "Tony's plan! It was in his desk drawer!"
13: "Oh, we should tell the policeman," said the judge. "Dawn, could you open the window and call him back in?"
14: "No need," said the Duchess, peering through the curtains. "The rest of the team's arrived. They're coming across the garden right now."
11: Sure enough, within a few seconds there was a knock at the door. The vicar disappeared and came back a few minutes later, accompanied by a short-haired woman in a beige mackintosh and brown-rimmed glasses.
14: "Good evening," she said politely but assertively. "I'm Detective Inspector Fisher."

0: They were interrupted by a cry of dismay from the housemaid, who was staring at the piece of paper in her hand. She looked up at them. "Read it," she said, handing the sheet to the judge. "It's in the last few lines." The judge took the plan from her and scanned down to the end of the page. "Final stage," he read aloud. "Policeman Julian bursts into dining room to arrest Major Brent Pelham."
1: "Policeman?" said the Duchess, interrupting him. "You mean he wasn't?"
0: "Where's the photograph?" cried the housemaid. "You said there was a photograph."
1: "On the sideboard," stammered the vicar.
0: "Silver frame?" Tony pointed it out once, but I wasn't paying attention. The housemaid ran to where he was pointing, scanned the framed image, and quickly selected a small one near the back. The rest of the group gathered round her. Two young men were sitting on a bench with their arms around each other's shoulders. Even 25 years later, there was no mistaking the face on the left.
2: The policeman? Spluttered the major. Julian!
1: So they'd made up, said the Duchess. Or at least, Tony thought they had.
2: Oh, God, said the judge suddenly, gripping the edge of the sideboard. Where's the murder weapon?
3: The dagger? It's right here, said the vicar, gesturing toward the coffee table.
0: But there was nothing on the coffee table except the policeman's red and white polka dot mug. My friends, I'm out of time. Keith Tyler saying thanks for tuning into the Mystery Hour, and please join me again next time. Make sure your I love yous are in order. Thanks. So long.

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Hi, I'm Tigger, and welcome to Reader's Digest. From the August-September issue, we're starting with an article under Life Well Lived called A World Without Pants, and other crazy art my buddies and I made to laugh at a time when we might have cried. This is by Justin Heckert. 2 winters ago, more than a year after

after my old college roommate and dear friend Paul was diagnosed with ALS, he started making pictures. By then, he was gradually losing the ability to do almost everything else. He could still walk at that point, often through the leafy corner of his Boston neighborhood, but only with the help of a cane. He could eat solid foods, albeit with some trouble, and could drink the medication powder he swirled into water twice daily, a cocktail so bitter it made him physically wince. But he began coughing more and more as he labeled to swallow anything at all. "I've got ALS, and there's not a damn thing anyone can do about it," he said in a group text with me and his other former college roommate, Evan. Such moments of honesty would snap Evan and me back to the reality of Paul's condition. Through messages, Paul had remained largely upbeat in the face of a terminal prognosis, showing us that he was still a 42-year-old in the mood to live and laugh. He sent us texts encouraging me and Evan, Paul's best friend since childhood, to spare him no humor during the time we had left. So jokes and gifts and memes became the rule. When he did share anything about his deterioration, those texts amounted to a kind of desperation. How much time did we have left? Then he began showing us the art he was making. Paul started dabbling in this art in late 2023, while confined mainly to his chair, both to pass the time and as a fun distraction from reality. He'd send us some of his creations over the group chat because he thought they were funny. But I can't say he actually created the images. He used his fingers technically, but not in the way an artist holds a brush. Paul merely typed the words of what we wanted to see into the prompt bar of Midjourney, an AI image generator that posits to the user, simply and kind of horrifically, what will you imagine? What would you imagine, that is, if you were dying in slow motion in front of two small children, barely old enough to understand, but aware that something is wrong, and a wife you fell in love with in high school? This is what first slunk out of Paul's imagination. A man dressed as a bat, sitting in a hot tub of mashed potatoes. Seconds after he typed the prompt, Midjourney excreted four images onto his computer screen, like how photographers used to dissolve portraits into existence by hanging pictures from strings in a dark room. To us, they look like real paintings, as if a classical artist a few hundred years ago had been compelled to complete four different variations of a man with pointy ears, wearing a bat suit, ensconced to mid-chest in a vat of white bubbly goo. That no painter would ever do this made it all the more humorous to us. I didn't know how it worked. "It's based on the words," explained Paul, a biomedical engineer at MIT and one of the smartest people I know. "From its training data, certain words will become associated with certain image patterns. When you put in a prompt, it will predict what should be there." Raised in rural Missouri and a fan of the Kansas City Chiefs, Paul asked Midjourney to depict the team playing a game in hell. Soon images appeared of the grass at Arrowhead Stadium, replaced by luminous magma under a sky writhing with a giant blood clot, thousands of skeletons dancing or contorting in pain on the field and in the stands. Other Paul prompts included, "This couch eats people," "A world without pants," and "Santa Claus in the style of Yaoi Kusama." When Paul could no longer get around with the cane, then a walker, and was forced to consider immobility, he started making images like blue hedgehog pushing wheelchair amazingly fast. Evan and I had no real idea how to talk to him about this. It was inconceivable to us that Paul, a man who used to be a tall, lithe defensive end in high school, would eventually need help simply moving around. We were losing a friend, fingers and toes at a time. Pretty quickly, Evan and I started making AI pictures with our own prompts, too. We made thousands of images. Mine included Uncle Albert sitting on the porch with the old god Leviathan
and mourners gather at a funeral in front of an open coffin of refried beans. Evan made pieces such as The Gravy Man Goes to Prom. Any mind blurt or ridiculous thought that winnowed behind our eyeballs, mid-journey absorbed and spat out. Evan and I spent as much time as we can with Paul the last couple of years, watching his mind and his sense of humor remain sharp while every other part of him fades away. We walked with him next to the ocean in Folly Beach, South Carolina, as Paul dredged his bare feet into the sand and felt the little pebbles and seashells for what turned out to be the very last time. We flew with him in St. Louis and pushed Paul through the airport in his wheelchair to a rented van big enough to store it. We drove to Columbia, Missouri, without stating any real intention for the trip other than to be around each other for a week and revisit one of our favorite places on earth, the city with the dorm where I met Evan and Paul in 1999. Two guys who like Zelda and beer and lived a few doors down from me on the second floor. Shortly after the trip, we started talking about putting together a 2024 calendar of all our AI artwork, a way to literally pass the year together. The calendar would be a piece of physical media that the three of us could share throughout the year. But it didn't escape me that it would also illustrate and amplify our remaining time together, each square celebrating that Paul was still here, and a helpless reminder that his days were numbered. Our mid-journey 2024 calendar was full of strange creatures and scenes. We began that January with an image called Tension at the Golden Corral Buffet. Beef Teeth Bill Comes Alive was our image for March. The California Puke Boys, June. Bob Ross painting the devil stared at us through the famous artist's now possessed eyes through October. Evan and I visited Paul this last December, and it was a sobering trip. He can no longer breathe on his own. Months ago, he had surgery to insert a plastic tracheostomy tube into his throat. He can no longer move anything but his eyes, his head a little, and a few fingers on his left hand that navigate the mouse he uses to communicate with us. We help Melanie clean his backside. We help lift him into his wheelchair. We situated his head and feet on pillows and wiped his eyes when he was in pain. An onslaught of indignities for him, but I felt grateful for any small opportunity to assist him and Melanie, to not simply feel helpless and hopeless. But the trip also had its moments of joy, the kind that Paul always wanted to provide no matter what. We were sitting near one another in the warm house with a little decorated Christmas tree, listening to music, Paul watching as we played games, trying to make his family laugh by saying things like, "Siri, play I Pooped in Santa's Lap by the Toilet Bowl Cleaners," and tinkering all day with AI. We made a new calendar for 2025 and have plans for what could be our magnum opus, a coffee table book. I could probably never argue in favor of what the technology of artificial intelligence might ultimately bring, its future implications for artists and writers and culture itself. It does scare me. But I also know that it made my friend Paul, who has ALS, laugh. The squib at the bottom of the article: before practice, during training camp, and in the halftime locker room, the go-to snack of the NFL is Uncrustables, the sealed peanut butter and jelly sandwiches found in the supermarket freezer case. NFL teams go through anywhere from 3,600 to 4,300 Uncrustables a week, easily eating at least 80,000 of them a year. Say no with JOMO. Forget FOMO, the fear of missing out. We can't do it all, and often we don't want to. There's a certain pleasure in opting out of social obligations, and that pleasure is called the joy of missing out, JOMO for short. A form of self-care, the point is to prioritize what you want to do, even if that means just chilling out at home. If you need help nipping the knee-jerk guilt, remember,
We need downtime for our mental health. Getting rest lowers our stress and leads to better decision-making, freeing us to give 110%. When we choose to, that is. You know, we've been working on our article of favorite foods of the different states, so I thought we'd do a few more. Starting with Maine, an already decadent dish of lobster and cheese gets an indulgent upgrade with hunks of sweet and succulent lobster, likely pulled out of the Gulf of Maine in the last 24 hours. Maryland, fresh ham gets cured in salt, poked with holes, and packed with chopped kale, cabbage, and onions, then slow-baked. It's a holiday tradition, but that hasn't stopped Marylanders from enjoying it year-round. Massachusetts, molasses is the secret to great Boston baked beans, dating to colonial days when the sweetener played a large role in New England trade. Taste of Home food writer Kelsey Dimberg says, "The Puritans of Massachusetts, whose religion prevented them from cooking on Sundays, would make a large bean pot on Saturday and leave it to sit overnight, soaking up all of those delicious flavors and juices." In Michigan, neighboring joints American Coney Island and Lafayette Coney Island in Detroit each have their own Coney sauce recipe, as do spots across the state. Shout out to the drier, looser Flint style. But they're all the stuff of legend. A beef frank, steamed bun, meaty sauce, no beans, a ribbons of yellow mustard, and a sprinkle of diced white onions. Matter of fact, I had those in Detroit and they were good. Minnesota, the land of 10,000 lakes, might have that many whole hot dish recipes, all creamy casseroles baked until golden and bubbly. But the tater tot top version, say that fast three times, is the queen of them all. Mississippi, catfish and hush puppies. These deep-fried Delta delights are even better dipped in tangy comeback sauce, named after the state's famous send-off, "Come back, y'all!" Missouri, across Kansas City, skilled pitmasters with handed-down expertise ensure this slow-cooked indulgence is always on cue. For an extra dose of comfort, don't sleep on those crispy, caramelized pieces of brisket, known as burnt ends. And the last one under the M's, Montana. Big Sky Country goes big on its bison meat. The state is one of the nation's top producers, after all. This tender meat is a star of ketchup-glazed, bacon-wrapped, and gravy-topped meat loaves throughout Montana. Life in these United States. I'm not a good dancer. Someone said that the first dance at my wedding looked like my husband was trying to move a fridge. Driving across South Dakota, I brought along two trusted aides, a GPS to help me navigate, and an audio version of the Bible to keep me calm. Both did their jobs well, even though every once in a while the GPS interrupted the good book's narration. During one account of God leading the Israelites through the wilderness, this is what I heard. "And the Lord said to Moses, 'In 2 miles, take exit 110. Clearly my 11-year-old son has been hanging around his teenage sisters too much. One recent morning he announced, "I can't go to school today." "Why not?" I asked. "I've got cramps." 40% of my wife's and my conversations go like this. Me: "What?" "Wife, I was talking to the dog." Overheard at an amusement park, a woman talking to her husband, "I think I'm going to need another cup of coffee to comprehend what you just said." We're not sure we want to know the full story behind this headline spotted in the Bangor Daily News. Maine man gets first moose and bride-to-be the same day. When my husband experienced severe chest pains, I insisted we call 911. "No ambulance," he said through gritted teeth, "drive me to the hospital." "What if something happens on the way?" I said. "I won't know what to do." "Don't worry," he reassured me. "I completed a CPR course last week at work."
Happy Grandparents Day, which is actually September 7th. My 11-year-old grandson asked me what year I was born. I told him 1943. He said, "Come on, really?" I was playing with my 4-year-old grandson in his backyard when some young friends of his approached the fence. My grandson, showing great maturity, introduced me to them. "This is my grandpa," he told them. "His name is Grandpa." We were all taking turns telling riddles when my daughter-in-law said, "What is ears but can't hear?" I was about to answer corn, but my granddaughter beat me to the punch, yelling, "Grandma!" You're listening to Reader's Digest on Sun Sounds of Arizona, also available on demand and on our website. You can listen on our app for Apple and Android phones and or your Echo Dot and smart home device as well. This next article from the Department of Wit, so to speak, A Language Lover Gets Put Through the Paces by Emily Goodman. How many languages do you speak? It seems like a simple question, but a tough one for me to answer. I've studied 6, but I don't speak 6. I can't count each language I've tried to learn as one because my competency in each is different. And assigning fractions just seems silly. Are my 2 semesters of college Italian worth a half, a third? And where would that leave my 283-day streak of learning Norwegian on Duolingo? The simplest answer to how many languages I speak is 2. Eagle-eyed readers will notice I'm writing this in English, but I could have composed it in French. I took 12 years of it in school, made it my college major, and studied abroad in France. Am I fluent? Sure, but I'm fluent in English, and usually that word for both implies equal levels of, well, fluency. This is hardly the case. I can have a conversation on just about anything in either language, but my topic catalog in English is certainly larger. You want to talk particle physics? En anglais, s'il vous plaît? I still won't fully understand, but in this doomsday scenario, in which I need to know the difference between a quark and a neutrino, it better be happening in my mother tongue. Here's how I explain the difference in my English and French abilities. English is like sitting, and French is like walking. I'm really good at both, but obviously sitting is easier. I can sit indefinitely. I can't walk indefinitely, but I can go pretty far. When I walk, I don't have to concentrate on putting one foot in front of the other. I just do. Still, the chance of a misstep is not zero. Occasionally, I stumble, and it's not as shocking as it would be if I were to, say, suddenly fall out of a big comfy chair. I mentioned I took Italian in college, and to continue this analogy, Italian is like jogging. I can jog for a decent distance, but not as far as I could go if I were walking. And with jogging, I do have to concentrate on what I'm doing because I find the pace difficult to maintain. When I jog, I have to focus on not slowing down to a walk. But I also can't speed up and start running. And by running, of course, I mean speaking Spanish. In fact, Spanish isn't just running for me, it's running in a race. The whole time, I am laser-focused on that finish line, and when I get there, I'm spent. I might even need to be carried off the track. Now, Norwegian is also like running a race, but this time with hurdles. The level of difficulty is much higher, as are the chances of me falling flat on my face. And despite my aforementioned dedication to Duolingo, some hurdles are still too high for me to clear. I cheat a little by going under or around them, trying to Norwegify English words whenever I speak to the one native Norwegian speaker I know. And then there's Greek. You've heard the saying, it's all Greek to me. Well, here's what Greek is to me. It's running a race with hurdles while being chased by a lion. Pure panic. The pace is totally out of my control. I keep up or get swallowed up. I don't even look for the finish line because I know I'm not going to make it there. This is where my track career ends. So where does that leave the language count? Clearly 6 isn't the right answer, just like 2 doesn't paint the full picture. That's why I prefer to think about it this way.
I feel cheap taking credits for English. It's effortless. But I am proud of the other five and all those races I've run, whether I was going for distance or speed or just trying to make it out alive. How about some news from the world of medicine by Beth Winehouse? Wake up and smell the coffee. Many studies have linked health benefits to drinking coffee, but a recent study by scientists at Harvard and Tulane Universities found that the benefits are specifically linked to the time of day people drink the brew. After examining the health and habits of more than 40,000 adults, the scientists found that drinking coffee only in the morning hours was associated with a significantly lower risk of cardiovascular disease and death from all causes compared to not drinking coffee. Interestingly, people who drank coffee all day did not experience the same risk reduction. A new study finds that people who regularly eat yogurt, which contains live strains of beneficial bacteria, may be protected from certain kinds of colon cancer. Researchers at Harvard's Mass General Brigham Hospital examined data from 150,000 participants in the Nurses' Health Study and the Health Professionals' Follow-Up Study, which have been providing information for decades. The researchers found that people who ate two or more servings of yogurt a week had a 20% lower risk of developing a specific type of colorectal cancer. Eating yogurt, including yogurt containing the probiotic bifidobacterium, I hope that's right, may help maintain a healthy balance of bacteria in the gut, which can prevent inflammation and decrease the risk of colon cancer. It's a routine many of us dislike, but it turns out that flossing your teeth has benefits beyond keeping your mouth clean and healthy. A new study at the University of South Carolina found that regular flossing may reduce the risk of stroke. In the study, people who flossed at least once a week reduced their risk from ischemic stroke, the most common type, by 22%. They were also 12% less likely to develop atrial fibrillation, which can trigger strokes. The results are not completely surprising, as past research has linked bad oral health to inflammation and hardening of the arteries, both of which are stroke risk factors. A Japanese university study published in the journal Antioxidants found that an antioxidant called lutrulin, found in many fruits and vegetables, may help stop or slow hair from turning gray. The studies were done on mice who received the lutrulin both internally and externally. While more research is needed to confirm that the antioxidant has this effect in people, for now it can't hurt to add lutrulin-rich vegetables like peppers, spring onions, radicchio, celery, spinach, and broccoli, and fruits like lemons, oranges, cantaloupe, and kiwis to your diet. The antioxidant has been linked to a host of health benefits, including lessening inflammation and pain and protecting against heart disease. Feel like snacking? Jump on a bicycle instead. In a study, doing an hour of moderate intensity exercise led to reduced hunger in people who carried excess weight. Researchers from Iran and Australia, publishing in the journal Physiological Reports, attribute the effect to exercise altering the level of specific appetite-related peptides produced by muscles during exercise. The findings may encourage more people to work out as part of a weight loss plan. However, the researchers say the same effect may not exist for everyone, as heavier bodies react differently to exertion. And why don't we finish up with some humor and uniform? My job in the aerospace industry is often difficult to explain. Once, when chatting with a few guys, I was asked what I did for a living. Rather than get into the minutiae, I simply replied, defense contractor. The men nodded knowingly, and then one asked, so what do you do mainly, chain link? On the wall behind the counter where we issue parachuters to the crew, I placed the sign,
All parachutes packed here come with a lifetime warranty. If one doesn't work, just bring it back and we'll give you another one. No questions asked. August is Lousy Military Junk Month. Okay, we made that up. We'll start it off with these groaners. My friend asked why I would not tell him my military rank. I told him it's private. How do you play Air Force Bingo? A-10, B-52, F-16. What did the Air Force dentist license plate read? Top Gum. I was assigned to the Water Survival Unit at Naval Air Station, Pensacola. Our mission was to teach student naval aviators the skills to survive should they find themselves in the water. In typical military fashion, there were forms for everything we did, and they had to be delivered to the NCO's office, where the in and out baskets on the desk were labeled Inhale and Exhale.

0: We'll finish up with some quotable quotes. Just because someone sends you guilt doesn't mean you have to accept delivery, so says psychotherapist Lori Gottlieb. Jerry Halwell Horner, I can sometimes over-egg an omelet. I'm a solution person, but often rush to find the answer rather than sitting on a situation. Paige Bucker, who's a basketball player, everyone sees 2,000 points, but nobody sees the 2,000 days of hard work. Joanna Mazijewska, who's an author, I want AI to do my laundry and dishes so that I can do art and writing, not for AR to do my art and writing so I can do my laundry and dishes. I have lost the desire to change how I am in the presence of everyone to make them feel comfortable, because then, when am I ever myself, says comedian Roy Wood Jr. Well, that's all the time we have today for Reader's Digest. Thank you for listening. Stay tuned for more great programming on Sun Sounds.
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1: 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And this headline is, "Use it to better yourself. Army veteran blinded in bombing competes at Warrior Games for ultimate champion." This article is by Matthew Adams from the 19th of June. Retired Army Major Jonathan Turnbull didn't waste time jumping into the Defense Department Warrior Games. Turnbull, who was blinded by a suicide bomb in Syria, jumped all the way in, competing in the game's eight-event competition for the title of Ultimate Champion. Turnbull's first event to kick off the week-long games in San Antonio was powerlifting. He said he finished in the middle of the pack in the competition after three lifts in the bench press of 92 kilograms, 95 kilograms, and 97 kilograms, ranging from about 202 to 213 pounds. Despite his own assessment, he drew large cheers each time. Broadcasters didn't mince words. "You don't need sight to put it up there," one said. "Can't utilize his legs, visually impaired, ready to crush this weight," said another, regarding his second lift. "Seems very comfortable and very acceptive with this very life-changing injury," Scott Danberg, Chief of Military Adaptive Sports for U.S. Special Operations Command Warrior Care Program, said ahead of the games. "I realize that he's probably going to have things open to him now in sporting. He got this quality to maybe show for the Paralympic Games if he wants to go that route," called to serve. Turnbull knew on September 11, 2001, he would serve in the military. Then, 15, he was working as a lifeguard at the local pool in Gaylord, Michigan, when his boss called him into the office. On the television, he saw the second airplane hit the World Trade Center and then watched the building collapse. He remembers the talking heads on the network saying, "America has been attacked, Americans are dying, America is probably going to war." The whole time I was saying, "Who thinks they can attack us? And two, who thinks they can get away with it? Not on my watch," Turnbull said. Turnbull graduated high school in 2005 and went on to attend the U.S. Military Academy at West Point, New York. He graduated in 2010 and was commissioned in the Army. His first assignment was to the 3rd Infantry Division at Fort Stewart, Georgia. While a platoon leader, Turnbull deployed to Afghanistan in support of Operation Enduring Freedom. Turnbull was eventually selected to serve as a civil affairs officer in Special Operations. He served in 2018 and 2019 as Special Operations Cross-Functional Team Leader for Cross-Functional Team Manbij, supporting Operation Inherent Resolve in Syria. Turnbull was supposed to return home on January 15, 2019. About a week before his scheduled departure, the commander over the fight against Islamic State came and asked if anyone would be willing to stay a little longer. The then captain signed up for an additional 4 months of deployment. Turnbull called his wife Samantha around the day before he was supposed to return. He said, "You know, I'm supposed to come home on the 15th. They expect me to come home around April," Turnbull recalled. On January 16, 2019, in Manbij, Turnbull and his team were doing a wellness check on a local school when an ISIS fighter in a suicide vest ran up on his team. He detonated the vest, killing 4 Americans and injuring 3, including Turnbull. Turnbull received medical treatment in Baghdad at Landstuhl Regional Medical Center in Germany and at Walter Reed National Military Medical Center in Bethesda, Maryland. His father took 6 months off from work to be with his son in the hospital. Mike Turnbull said his son was in an emaciated state and had nothing he was really doing on his own. Turnbull had a food tube going through his nose, an air tube through his throat. He couldn't see and he couldn't hear because his eardrums were blown up in the explosion, his father said. One day, the doctors determined he was able to communicate when they handed him a whiteboard. The physicians were looking to see what his level of consciousness and his ability to comprehend, because taking the explosion to the right side of his cranium, they were pretty sure that he wouldn't have memory, Mike Turnbull said. Just a pretty grim prognosis. Turnbull said in 3 months he lost 110 pounds, half his body weight when he deployed to Syria, rising to the challenge. He spent 2 years at Walter Reed. He underwent 23 surgeries and was told he coded during 3 of the operations. Things are hard, but you know you can either let these symptoms or your situation define you, or you can use it to better yourself, he said. One of the operations in March 2019 removed his left thigh muscle and used it to cover his right orbital socket. Turnbull described the reason for the procedure as keeping the insides on the inside and the stuff on the outside on the outside. Doctors told him he wouldn't be able to stand for 6 months, wouldn't be able to walk for a year, or walk on his own for 2 years. He'd leave the hospital in 5 years, they said. He credits his recovery care coordinator for pushing him and being a motivator. "Do you buy that?" he recalls her asking. I was like, "What do you mean?" She's like, "I think you can stand up. Why don't you stand up?" And I was like, "Well, the doctor said I couldn't." Again, she pushed back. "Are you going to buy it? Let's do it. Let's do something," Turnbull recalled. In that moment, Turnbull stood up. The care coordinator challenged him to take a few steps on his own, which he did. She quickly went to tell the doctors, "There's your 6 months. There's your 1 year term. Turnbull will be out of here very quickly." That October, he ran the Army 10-miler. He remained on active duty until 2021. After retiring, Turnbull and his wife published a book, 0% Chance, about his experience. He continues to work on behalf of Gold Star families and was elected to the Otsego County Board of Commissioners in Michigan. He remembers the 4 service members lost in Syria. Chief Warrant Officer 2, Jonathan Farmer, Senior Chief Petty Officer Shannon Kent, Scotty Wirtz, a former Navy SEAL working for the Defense Intelligence Agency, and interpreter Gadir Tahir. "Honestly, I think about them almost every waking moment, just as much about them, but I think about their families," Turnbull said. He has 4 tattoos, one for each of them, with the price of freedom written above, and stays in touch with their families as much as they'll let me talk to them without bugging them too much. He and Samantha named their second son, Scotty John, to honor Wirtz and Farmer. Turnbull described the revealing of Scotty's name as one of the most important moments of his life. They didn't tell anyone the name they chose until he was born. One day he called Scott Wirtz's mom, Sandy. "I said I want to do something. I want to introduce you to somebody. This is little Scotty John Turnbull," he said. The shout of joy, that, you know, cry that she gave was incredible. Sandy recalls her son and Turnbull bonding over the fact that they had moms with the name Sandy. He also remembers Turnbull's phone call. She knew that John had survived the bombing, but the Wirtz family couldn't find more information about him. When he called, they were on the phone for a couple of hours talking about he and Scotty's deployment and their time together. She remembers hearing John's oldest son, Ian, in the background. "Because I didn't know John, I was just getting a little uncomfortable with how long we were on the phone," Sandy said. "Now I know he's always on the phone and talks all the time." She suggested that they end the call, but they talk more. Before they hung up, John informed her they were expecting their second child and informed her of the name. "I was not familiar with the military kind of life. I was over the moon, and this was going to happen," Sandy said. "I was back in my family." Leaving the Army left him feeling a little lost. He stayed in touch with his care coordinator, who put Turnbull in touch with the Warrior Care team. Turnbull always loved fitness. He grew up playing soccer and football and track. At West Point, where cadets are required to play a sport, he shifted to more technical stuff and competed in fencing. Earlier this year, Turnbull received an email asking people to sign up for the Warrior Games. He'd heard about it before, but didn't know too much about it. After doing some research, he contacted the person to express interest. I went out to assessment selection. I was back in the family, Turnbull said. I was back in the group. I was back with my friends, back where I belong, within the community. After 2 weeks trying out for the Special Operations Command team, they wanted him to compete. Turnbull was excited. When they asked which events he wanted to compete in, he replied, "You know, in all honesty, it doesn't matter. I like all of them." He learned he can compete in all 8 individual events in the Warrior Games version of the decathlon and earn the most points to become ultimate champion. Turnbull had 3 months to prepare for Warrior Games, an annual adaptive sports competition designed to enhance the recovery and rehabilitation of wounded, ill, and injured service members and veterans, which have brought about 200 competitors to San Antonio. Training for his events was part of it, but strategy also was a key element. 3 months, I can't go from lifting 220 pounds up to 350, Turnbull said, so refine it as much as you can. But something you're better at, like archery or the precision air rifle, you should focus more on these areas. That way you can get more points when that competition comes. Danberg described Turnbull as being in the moment when he competes. When the retired major is away from the sport, he's engaging with coaches and looking to be better. I've personally been involved in the sport for a number of years, and you kind of know if somebody's overthinking it or if they're doing it where they're really asking the right stuff and putting themselves in the right position to be successful. I see that with John, said Danberg, chief of military adaptive sports for U.S. Special Operations Command Warrior Care Program. He's a very good communicator, very articulate, and a smart guy. Turnbull started last Saturday competing in powerlifting and progressing to cycling, archery, track and field, indoor rowing, precision air shooting, and swimming. Didn't take long for Turnbull to start collecting medals. He took the gold medal in cycling, riding a tandem, despite rain hitting San Antonio on Sunday morning before his group took the course. By the time he raced after 11:30 a.m. Central Standard Time, the rain was gone and the course was mostly clear of puddles. After 2 days of archery, Turnbull won the silver medal. Both he and his father said they were proud of the result and thought he had good execution throughout the event. In track and field on Wednesday, Turnbull added 5 gold medals, 100-meter men's dash, the 200-meter, the 1500-meter, 4x100-meter men's relay that he anchored, and the men's seated discus. For indoor rowing on Thursday, Turnbull came out wearing war paint and a Viking helmet. He did not wear the helmet during his portion of the 1-minute race. Turnbull starting off with the lead in his classification, the broadcaster said, "What an amazing day he had yesterday. He's come out swinging." No other rower in his classification came close to challenging Turnbull. He walked away, adding to his gold medal streak. Even at the games, he's thinking about his fallen team members. "As I'm doing my powerlifting, I'm thinking of Scott Wirtz because he was a beast of a man. He could lift far more than I ever could have, Turnbull said. When he runs, he thinks of Jonathan, Shannon, and Gadir, whose friends and family called her Jasmine, since that was a nickname her parents gave her because she looked like the Disney princess. Everything I do, like I'm trying to do stuff, will make their family happy, knowing that they may be gone, but they're not forgotten," Turnbull said. "I'll always keep them in my heart and never be able to extinguish that flame." The Turnbull and Wirtz families have spent a lot of time getting to know each other over the years. The Wirtzes went to John's military retirement, and every summer they go to Gaylord, Michigan to see little Scotty and the family. Sandy made it to the games to see Turnbull in action because it's like watching one of her own kids. "As time goes on and we talk, I'm really pleased that someone like John was so impressed with my son," she said. "Told John many times before, had Scotty been in a situation similar to what you're in, I could only hope that he would be half the man that John is. He is truly such an admirable young man. And that's Use It to Better Yourself. Army veteran blinded in bombing competes at Warrior Games for Ultimate Champion. We'll turn now to militarytimes.com, and that's the website of the Military Times newspaper. And under their healthcare column, they have VA needs to do more to care for menopausal patients, Watchdog says. This is by Patricia Kime from the 23rd of June. The Veterans Health Administration is developing clinical practice guidelines for physicians to treat symptoms of menopause, but more than half of female patients aren't aware of resources available at the VA on the subject, a government analysis has found. The Department of Veterans Affairs offers care to address menopause symptoms such as hot flashes, night sweats, brain fog, and sleep issues, and it is developing physician guidelines on assessing, diagnosing, and treating health issues that occur when hormone levels drop in patients. But while VHA has developed resources like brochures and a website to teach women on their care options, 60% of 348 female veterans surveyed said they'd never seen these materials, according to a Government Accountability Office report published June the 12th. And VA hospital and clinic officials said they faced difficulties finding time to discuss these resources with patients, GAO analysts found. Women make up the fastest growing group in the veteran population, from 4% in 2000 to an anticipated 18% by 2040. More than half of the 687,000 women veterans who receive medical care at the VA care are between ages of 45 and 64. The age range when most experience perimenopause and menopause, the cessation of their periods. Given this growing population, members of Congress asked the GAO to study the VA's treatment options and educational resources for patients going through this change. The GAO found that VA offers broad access to medical care for menopause symptoms and has services tailored specifically to support veterans who are more likely to have concurrent conditions such as chronic pain and post-traumatic stress disorder than the general population. Without knowing that this care is available, however, women veterans may not know to bring up their symptoms with their VA healthcare providers, GAO analysts wrote in VA Menopause Care, Actions Needed to Help Ensure Quality Care and Patient Education. In the past several years, the medical establishment and women have been more open about menopause, prompted largely by new research that shows a common treatment for symptoms, hormone replacement therapy, is less likely to be linked to cardiovascular disease and breast cancer than previously thought. And women's health is being taken more seriously than ever before, according to Gloria Bachman, co-director of the Women's Health Institute and associate dean for women's health with Rutgers Robert Wood Johnson Medical School. The FDA removed its black box warnings from hormone replacement therapy for menopause symptoms in October, and in addition to the new research, society does not look at menopause in such a negative way anymore, Bachman said during a Rutgers media interview at the time. We now have many role models who are in their 50s and 60s, and they're not considered old. They're still seen as attractive and productive. Many actors and political individuals are of menopausal age, and we still respect them very much, Bachman said. The GAO report said that instituting the clinical practice guidelines that are in development and ensuring they are followed, as well as educating patients on menopause, could help VHA better meet its goal of providing women veterans with comprehensive health care. The GAO recommended that VA use performance measures to ensure that its new clinical guidelines are implemented and develop strategies to ensure that veterans understand the resources available at the VA to learn about and treat menopause. The agency provided a copy of the report to the VA for review and response, but the department did not provide comment, according to the GAO. New York Senator Kirsten Gillibrand, the ranking Democrat on the Senate Aging Committee, was among the lawmakers who requested the study. She has been at the forefront of advocacy for women's health, sponsoring legislation in 2024 with 16 other senators to encourage federal research on menopause and coordinate federal programs across health agencies. Menopause care is essential for health care for female veterans, and the VA must not treat it as an afterthought, Gillibrand said in a statement Monday to Military Times. I'll hold the VA's feet to the fire until every veteran has the resources they need to age with dignity. Representative Julia Brownlee, Democrat of California, sponsored a House bill last year requesting the GAO review. She said Monday that the report made clear that more must be done to ensure that veterans have access to information and treatment. Beyond these symptoms, these transitions mark critical health inflection points that can affect a woman's long-term health and well-being, said Brownlee in a statement to Military Times. That's why I'm working alongside Senator Gillibrand and my colleagues on the House Committee on Veterans Affairs to close these gaps in care, strengthen education and outreach for women veterans, and ensure VA is fully implementing evidence-based menopause care across its health system. The VA is launching a program of regional summits for women veterans next month in San Antonio to encourage women veterans to enroll with the VA and consider VA health care. The Boots on the Ground summits will take place through May 2027 and are sponsored by the VA Center for Women, Veterans, and the Office of Women's Health. In December, the department lifted a requirement that veterans need a referral from their primary care physician to schedule an appointment for gynecological care. VA Secretary Doug Collins said the department is shifting to ensure that it works better for all veterans, regardless of sex. This is what it looks like when the VA is focused on putting veterans first, Collins said in a statement. By relentlessly focusing on customer service and convenience, we're building a department that works better for the men and women we are charged with serving. And that's VA needs to do more to care for menopausal patients, Watchdog says. Next item, also from MilitaryTimes.com, is by Natalie Oliverio, and it's from the 23rd of June. VA inventory report reveals 367 AI systems operating in healthcare, benefits, and services. The Department of Veterans Affairs has disclosed 367 artificial intelligence use cases operating across the agency, including 215 classified as high-impact systems supporting healthcare, benefits processing, records management, communications, and internal operations. The recently released 2025 VA AI inventory catalogs cases of AI use across the department, from clinical tools used during patient care to systems that help process benefits, automate records management, and support customer service functions. Among the systems identified is Ambient AI Scribe, a clinical documentation tool used during medical appointments. According to VA, the technology listens to clinician-patient conversations and generates clinical notes, reducing administrative workload and allowing providers to spend more time focused on veterans. VA's disclosure also details widespread use by more than 50,000 personnel of commercial AI products across the department, including Microsoft Copilot Chat, Microsoft Teams Premium, Grammarly, GitHub Copilot, and other platforms for support tasks such as meeting transcription, document drafting, report summarization, information retrieval, and software development. Nearly every major VA function features AI. Health and medical applications represent the largest category of use cases, followed by systems supporting benefits administration, information technology, service delivery, financial management, and administrative operations. Applications identified in the inventory assist clinicians with imaging analysis and diagnostic workflows, identity disease risk, summarize records, analyze feedback, process forms, and provide information through chat-based tools. VA also classifies its VA.gov chatbot as a high-impact use case. VA says the chatbot is a tool that helps veterans locate information, complete tasks, and access support services through self-service interactions. Another high-impact use case, Terra Memorandum Automation, helps claims processors complete toxic exposure memoranda by pre-populating answers using information already contained in veterans' records. VA reports the system achieved a 98.12% accuracy rate and was used to assist with more than 181,000 forms, saving an estimated 54,581 work hours since deployment. VA is using artificial intelligence to improve how veterans access care, benefits, and services while also helping employees work more efficiently and effectively, said VA Press Secretary Quinn Slavin in a statement to Military Times. According to Slavin, the inventory reflects steady growth, stronger governance, and expanding real-world impact, particularly in healthcare, benefits processing, and operational efficiency. Inventory provides a detailed view of governance requirements. For currently deployed high-impact systems, the inventory tracks whether agencies completed pre-deployment testing, impact assessments, independent

AI Impact Assessment and Risk Mitigation Plan before being put to work. Deployed high-impact AI use cases are continuously monitored, said Slavin, and any use case that cannot be brought into compliance is discontinued. Some AI systems previously reported by VA are now classified as retired. Those systems include healthcare, training, and operational applications. The inventory does not specify why individual systems were deactivated. Performance data varies across systems. The level of detail provided in the inventory varies from one system to another. Some entries provide measurable performance outcomes, testing results, or operational metrics. Others provide only basic descriptions of intended functions and governance requirements. The U.S. Government Accountability Office, which developed an AI accountability framework for federal agencies, says meaningful oversight requires documentation that can be independently reviewed. GAO's AI accountability framework highlights the importance of documentation and a paper trail that an independent third party can follow, GAO officials told Military Times. As AI inputs and operations are not always visible, a central tenet to oversight is, show me, don't just tell me. GAO said organizations should be able to demonstrate who is responsible for AI systems, how those systems operate, whether they rely on quality and reliable data, and how limitations are identified and addressed. The agency also emphasized the importance of monitoring metrics such as accuracy and error rates and establishing thresholds that help determine when corrective action or retirement of a system is warranted. Veterans advocates want human accountability. Chris Makinovitz, Deputy Director of the Veterans of Foreign Wars National Veterans Service, said the organization's concerns focus less on whether VA should use artificial intelligence and more on how those systems are managed after deployment. AI needs to be a tool, not an employee, Makinovitz told Military Times. He said human review remains essential, particularly when systems are involved in processes affecting veterans. We need to make sure human eyes are on it afterwards, he said. Makinovitz also stressed the importance of continued evaluation after deployment. We need to have assurances from VA that they're going to go back after these AI agents are deployed to make sure that they're still accurate a month down, 6 months down, a year down the road, he said. GAO officials said organizations should establish metrics that help determine when corrective action is needed and when an AI system should be retired because it no longer meets its intended objectives. As VA expands the use of AI across healthcare, benefits processing, and other operations, GAO officials said meaningful oversight depends on agencies being able to demonstrate through documentation and measurable performance data that systems continue operating as intended. And that's VA inventory report reveals 367 AI systems operating in healthcare, benefits, and services. 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I just received the July-August issue of the VFW magazine, and there is an article in here particularly appropriate for those of us in Arizona. It's from their Better Health column, Veterans at Higher Risk for Skin Cancer. July is UV Safety Awareness Month and a good time to get checked by a dermatologist. And this is by Janice Phelan. Although highly preventable,
Through proper UV protection, skin cancer remains the most frequently diagnosed cancer in the

0: U.S., according to AP Derm, a national network of dermatology practices. Both veterans and active duty military personnel have higher rates of skin cancer than the general population, especially those serving in earlier wars such as Vietnam, Korea, and World War II, when the risks for occupational sun exposure were less well known. Being deployed to tropical climates, high altitudes, or at posts where the sun reflects off sand or water raises the potential for sun damage, said AP Derm experts. These risks, as well as the prevalence of outdoor military workplaces, create more frequent and intense exposure to sun's UV rays. To shine a light on the importance of both skin and eye protection while outdoors, UV Safety Awareness Month is recognized each July. The Air Force Safety Center recommends taking several steps to reduce your risk of skin cancer. Staying in the shade when possible and wearing a hat are a good place to start. Sunglasses, especially the wraparound kind, both protect your eyes from the sun and prevent cataracts, according to the Safety Center. To further guard against sun damage, wear brimmed hats, long-sleeved shirts, pants, or long skirts when you plan to be outside for longer periods. Consistently applying sunscreen before going outside is among one of the best ways to prevent skin cancer, even if you're in the shade or outside on cool or cloudy days. Most experts recommend broad-spectrum sunscreens with at least SPF 30, applying your sunscreen no more than 15 minutes before heading outside, and reapplying every 2 hours, as well as after swimming or sweating. It's also important to check your sunscreen's expiration date and discard it when necessary. Broad-spectrum sunscreens protect skin from both types of harmful sun rays, UVA and UVB. While each poses a skin cancer risk, UVA rays also will permanently age skin, resulting in age spots and wrinkles. UVB rays are what cause sunburn. In addition to protecting your skin and eyes, it's worth remembering that your lips can develop skin cancer. Lip balms or lipsticks with SPF ratings of 30 or above are best. These proactive measures not only reduce the risk of cancer, but they also will help you avoid premature aging of the skin. Whether your exposure to the sun's UV rays has been mild or significant, early detection can result in less invasive and more successful treatments for skin cancer while also saving lives. These steps include regular self-exams to check for signs of cancer, such as new or suspicious spots, freckles, or moles, along with spots that are changing, itching, or bleeding. If you see any of these, make an appointment with a dermatologist. Full body cancer screening should happen on an annual basis. And of course, continue to make protecting your skin, eyes, and lips from the sun's rays a regular practice, no matter what your age or stage in life. And our author, Janice Phelan's a freelance writer based in Lee's Summit, Missouri, and has written Veterans at Higher Risk for Skin Cancer. I would add one little note. When I experienced a little bit of an anomaly, it wasn't me that found it. I look at my face every day in the mirror, but it was my son and my wife, and they both noticed it and called it out to me, and I did go see a dermatologist, and fortunately, it turned out to be nothing. They sprayed a little nitrogen on it, and it seems to have cleared up. But the point is, you may not notice changes in yourself just because they occur slowly. So you can also rely on family or even friends. If they notice something, might be a good idea to get it looked at. Well, let's turn now to the Veterans Administration. And first announcement that we have is from the Phoenix VA healthcare system. And they're announcing a temporary closure for HVAC repairs. Due to facility-related HVAC repairs, the Southwest VA clinic located at 9250 West Thomas Road in Phoenix will be closed for on-site services until further notice. Veterans with scheduled appointments are being contacted directly regarding care options. When medically appropriate, appointments may be converted to VA Video Connect or telephone visits. Veterans requiring in-person care will be offered appointments at alternate VA locations or the option to reschedule. They want to thank you for your patience and understanding as we work to ensure a safe environment for care. That's an announcement from the Phoenix VA Healthcare System. 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And that event, that link is somewhat long and complicated. So the best plan would be to go to your search engine, Google, for example, and look for Southern Arizona VA Healthcare. And when you get there, you can click on their events tab on the left, and the item under events is the Southern Arizona VA Healthcare System Choose VA Tele Town Hall. And that'll get you a link to that webinar for choosing VA healthcare. They also have an item on sun safety, your medications and you. Some medications can change how your skin reacts to the sun. When a medication makes your skin extra sensitive, it's called photosensitivity. This means that you may get a painful sunburn much faster than usual, sometimes even within a few minutes. If you take any of these medications, be extra careful outside. Antibiotics, such as doxycycline, ciprofloxacine, sulfa-like drugs like Bactrim, sulfamethoazolotrimethoprim, I apologize for the pronunciation on these beauties, water pills, diuretics such as hydrochlorothiazide, HCTZ, furosemide, heart medications such as amiodarone and diltiazem, pain relievers and SAIDs like ibuprofen, Advil, Motrin, and Naproxen, Aleve, diabetes medications such as glipizide and gliburide. The list above includes many common drugs, but it's not a complete list. Always be sure to check your prescription bottle for warning stickers, or you can ask your VA pharmacist. Prevention. You don't have to avoid the sun completely if you're on a medication that makes you more sensitive to the sun. You can be safer by trying to prevent a burn before it happens. Apply a sunscreen. Again, a broad spectrum, at least 30 SPF, 15 to 30 minutes before going into the sun. For sun safety in general, sunscreen's good, but clothes are better. Wearing wide-brimmed hats, sunglasses, and long-sleeve shirts can help prevent the sun from burning your skin. And just as a side to that, a lot of items intended for outdoor summer wear will have an SPF included on the garment tag. You might look for that as well. The sun's usually the strongest between 10 a.m. and 4 p.m. If you have dogs to walk or outdoor chores to do, do them in the early morning or evening. Treating a sunburn. If you notice your skin becoming red, itching, or forming a rash after being in the sun, get out of the sun, indoors, or in shade as quickly as possible. Use a cool cloth on the area. Don't pop any blisters that form. 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If you have any questions regarding your medications and sun safety, please stop by the pharmacy or send a secure message on My Healthy Vet. They want to keep you safe and healthy going into another Arizona summer. 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It's from July 14th to the 15th, and it runs from 9 a.m. to 5 p.m. Be at the Balar Entertainment LLC, and that's 1703 East 9th Street, Douglas, Arizona. 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Join us July 14th, 15th, 2026 for Veterans Claims Clinic and Resource Fair at the Balar Entertainment Center, located at 1703 9th Street, Douglas. This is your opportunity to file a new claim, check the status of an existing one, and connect with valuable resources, all in one place. You can pre-register at pre-registration questionnaire link, and that is available in that newsletter, or there is also a QR code in the newsletter. You don't need to pre-register to attend the event to get claims assistance or start a new claim. If you need help getting there, want more details, again, contact Norma Galindo, 520-439-3596, or Maria Vallis at 520-439-3599. 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We also have a VBA appointment scheduler, the Visitor Engagement Reporting Application Appointment Scheduler. 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That's the VERA Appointment Scheduler Visitor Engagement Reporting Application. And when you go to that website, you'll see links to schedule virtual appointments or an in-person appointment. And that's the information from the Southern Arizona VA healthcare system. Let's turn now to news.va.gov. We have some items from the Veterans Administration news website. Fraud alert. Beware of the Veterans Savings Program postcard scam. This is from the 10th of June by Amy Kirby, Senior Program Analyst, Benefits Delivery Protection and Remediation. There is a new scam targeting veterans. The latest tactic involves sending fraudulent postcards claiming you or your spouse are entitled to extra VA benefits or additional payments, including CHAMP VA, TRICARE, and dental coverage, regardless of a VA disability rating. Don't fall for it. These scammers claim to be affiliated with VA. They might instill a sense of urgency, pressuring you to contact them as soon as possible or within 5 days. Their goal is to get you to call the number provided. Once you do, they'll often use flattery and praise regarding your military service to gain trust. The scammer will attempt to obtain personal identifying information like your Social Security number, bank account details, or other sensitive information. Never give this information over the phone or on the internet. VA is monitoring the situation and urges you to remain vigilant against these fraudulent attempts to steal your personal identifying information. You can help stop them. Refuse to engage. Don't call unverified numbers. Hang up immediately if you are contacted by unsolicited numbers. Common scam tactics: unsolicited postcards, emails, texts, or social media messages. Scammers will send communication claiming you qualify for extra VA benefits. fake authority on calls or emails. Scammers may pretend to be VA officials and claim there's a problem with your benefits or account. Phishing attacks. Scammers may send emails or text messages that appear legitimate but are designed to steal personal information through malicious links or attachments. Payment requests. Scammers might demand payment using unconventional and untraceable payment methods such as gift cards, wire transfers, Bitcoin, or prepaid debit cards. Social media interactions. 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How to protect yourself? Never share any personal or financial information with unverified contacts. 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Your information and your benefits are valuable. Let's work together to outsmart scammers and keep your hard-earned benefits secure. And as you know, last week I talked about a presentation by the Arizona State Attorney General's office, and they are very supportive of veterans and will assist you if you feel that you've been taken advantage of by online or other fraud. That's Fraud Alert. Beware the Veterans Savings Program postcard scam. Our final item is from the 22nd of June, how virtual care helped one veteran finally face his PTSD. This is by Gwen McMillan, Communications Specialist, Digital Health Office. It's never too late. Army veteran finds path to PTSD recovery through virtual care. 3 years ago, Daryl Fulmer would have never imagined sitting in front of his laptop talking openly about his challenges with post-traumatic stress disorder, PTSD. But that's exactly how the 56-year-old Army veteran found his path to healing. For nearly three decades, Fulmer had been convinced that seeking mental health care was a sign of weakness, a belief that kept him angry and isolated. The breakthrough came when VA's telemental health care removed the barriers that had prevented him from getting help for so long. "I believe that only weak people get mental health issues. I can compartmentalize things," he said, "but now that I'm in therapy, I realized I missed a lot of things." A breakthrough after decades of stigma. Along with stigma surrounding therapy, Fulmer faced another huge barrier to receiving care. Because of his PTSD, he found it difficult to be in crowds and new places. That made tasks like receiving care at a VA clinic very challenging. When Fulmer's daughter announced her pregnancy, everything changed. He no longer wanted the people around him to feel like they were avoiding him. when he was referred to telemental health services, didn't know what to expect, but was willing to try, especially since he could attend appointments from home using VA Video Connect, VA's secure video conferencing app. It's a lot easier to talk when you're in an environment that you're comfortable in, Fulmer said. Fulmer realized his behavior and way of thinking were more like coping, and that he would need to work hard to change his thinking to dealing with PTSD. In that first session, we talked a lot about masking things. Then I started realizing that I probably had. Well, I did. I had a lot more issues than I thought, he admitted. Fulmer began meeting virtually with his VA therapist every few weeks and a psychologist every month. Through these sessions, he learned to recognize early warning signs and develop practical coping strategies. I learned how to see the indicators, the signs, just things I didn't realize before. I can feel the anxiety and things getting intense. I just never noticed that before, he said. So my therapist and psychologist really helped me. His care team taught him breathing techniques and other mental health management skills that helped him identify stressors before they escalated. For the first time in decades, Fulmer had tools to manage his symptoms. Progress, not perfection. For the past 3 years, Fulmer has been working with his care team to address his mental health. While he recognizes that his recovery is still in progress, he's seen significant changes in his relationships and way of thinking. I think at the beginning I was harder on myself than I should have been, he said. I've learned that I'm going to have fallbacks. I'm going to make mistakes, but with the therapy, they don't judge you for that. Fulmer emphasizes that it's never too late to seek help, and what might seem normal isn't always healthy. Now, Fulmer's a believer, knowing that telemental health services can break down barriers that prevent veterans from accessing critical mental health care. By providing care in a comfortable environment and removing the need to travel to unfamiliar places, virtual care services opened a door that had felt closed to him for almost 3 decades. Talk to your VA care team today to see what mental health services are available and right for your needs and preferences. To learn more about all available virtual care options, visit the VA Telehealth Services, and that's at telehealth.va.gov. And that's how virtual care helped one veteran finally face his PTSD. We got a few minutes left here, so I'm going to read a little bit of this news item about veterans being eligible for TSA PreCheck at no cost. Eligible veterans for the TSA PreCheck enrollment fee waiver are those who VA is determined to have a service-connected disability requiring the use of a VA-issued wheelchair or prosthetic limb due to loss or loss of use of an extremity, full or partial paralysis, or permanent blindness. Eligible veterans must also be enrolled in VA health care. If you meet the eligibility requirements above, they should have sent you a TSA PreCheck enrollment letter. 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Please note that receiving this letter does not guarantee free TSA PreCheck enrollment. In addition to meeting the minimum eligibility requirements under the Vets Safe Travel Act, you must meet TSA standard citizenship and security requirements, including a background check. Veterans may be ineligible due to incomplete or false application information, certain violations of federal security regulations, or disqualifying criminal offenses and other factors. TSA shall waive the enrollment fee subject to availability of funds. And that's all the time that we've got for veterans may be eligible for TSA PreCheck at no cost. This is your volunteer reader, Chuck Kaufman. I'd like to thank you for joining me for this week's edition of Weekly Reveille, and remind you that you can listen to Weekly Reveille and other Sun Sounds of Arizona programming streaming on sunsounds.org, the Sun Sounds of Arizona website. 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
2: 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So let's get down to business. Starting with Forbes magazine, Why America Doesn't Work Without Immigrants, by Giacomo Tognini and Louisa Kroll. On April 24th, space and energy billionaire Cam Gafarian rang NASDAQ's opening bell for the public listing of X Energy, the Amazon-backed small nuclear reactor manufacturer he founded in Maryland in 2009. It was the second time the 68-year-old Iranian-born entrepreneur had taken a company public, after the IPO of his space exploration company, Intuitive Machines, in 2023. It was yet another highlight from Gafarian's American dream, now spanning more than half a century since the electrical engineer first fell in love with the United States when he was an 11-year-old in Iran, huddling around his neighbor's black-and-white TV to watch the moon landing on July 20, 1969. Quote, "It was emotional for me," close quote, he says of his morning at the NASDAQ. Quote, "Only in the United States can you come as an immigrant, work hard, and accomplish your dream," close quote. Gafarian came to the U.S. on a student visa to Catholic University in Washington, D.C. in 1976 and became an American citizen in 1983, the same year he got his first gig in the space industry, working for aerospace giant Lockheed. While he didn't become an astronaut, he went on to launch six companies that now employ some 3,500 people. He has also played his part in the American Space Program that inspired him when he was a kid. In 2024, Intuitive Machines helped bring America back to the moon for the first time since 1972, when it landed an unmanned spacecraft on the lunar South Pole. Another of his companies, Axiom Space, is building what could become the first commercial space station. Says Gafarian, quote, "I don't think there's any other country where you could accomplish what I've accomplished," close quote. For young as well as old, the U.S. remains the world's most attractive destination. Jordan-born AI billionaire Amjad Massad moved to the U.S. in 2012 at the age of 24 and founded vibe coding outfit Replit with his wife Haya Oda in California 4 years later. In March, it was valued at $9 billion. Quote, "We wanted to create Replit in Jordan, and we couldn't," close quote, Oda says. Adds Massad, quote, "I don't think it ever crossed my mind to go to Europe or somewhere else like that. America was really the place to be, in Silicon Valley specifically," close quote. For 250 years, immigrants like Gafarian, Massad, and millions of others have fueled America's economy, advanced its knowledge, and enriched its culture. Currently, 50 million Americans, or 15% of the entire U.S. population, were born abroad. Since the government first started keeping track in 1820, some 90 million people have immigrated to America. From Andrew Carnegie, who arrived in 1848, to Elon Musk, 1992. They founded business empires and employed millions of people, spurring innovations ranging from blue jeans and hot dogs to telephones and mRNA vaccines. In recognition of their accomplishments and in honor of America's 250th birthday, Forbes is publishing online a list of America's 250 greatest living immigrants. Despite recurring spasms of intense xenophobia from the Chinese Exclusion Act of 1882 and the national origin quotas of the 1920s to the internment of Japanese Americans during World War II and current ICE raids, immigrants have kept coming to America for a better life. Quote, "This is the greatest country in the world. If you don't know that, then you haven't been traveling," close quote, says Shahid Khan, the Pakistan-born billionaire who immigrated to the U.S. nearly 60 years ago and made his initial fortune making one-piece bumpers for cars and trucks. Quote, "I could be in a taxi anywhere, Barcelona or Paris or London, and you talk to the taxi drivers, they want their kids to come to America," close quote. Without immigrants, the U.S. wouldn't be nearly as prosperous as it is today. Between 1990 and 2016, a period covering both the tech boom and the Great Recession, U.S. economic growth would have been 15 percentage points lower without migration, per Citi Research. Between 1994 and 2023, immigrants in the U.S. generated a cumulative fiscal surplus of $14.5 trillion, meaning they paid for more in taxes than they received in government benefits, according to the Cato Institute. They are also a key driver of innovation. Immigrants hold one in every four U.S. patents, per research by Deloitte Insights. Quote, patents are the lifeblood protecting and promoting innovation, close quote, says billionaire biotech entrepreneur and investor Nubar Afeyan, who has been granted more than 100 patents. Born in Lebanon to Armenian parents, he fled the Lebanese Civil War in 1975 for Canada before coming to the U.S. in 1983 for his Ph.D. and co-founding COVID vaccine maker Moderna in Massachusetts in 2010. Quote, it's one thing to say a quarter of patents are from immigrants, but how many of those patents wouldn't exist but for the contribution of immigrants? I wouldn't be surprised if it's an even larger number, because this is a team sport, close quote. Immigrants have founded or been vital in building many of America's largest and most valuable companies, including NVIDIA, Google, Microsoft, Broadcom, and Tesla. Many of them have also amassed enormous personal fortunes. There are 189 foreign-born billionaires in the U.S., worth a collective $2.4 trillion. Companies they founded or run employ more than a million people. The majority of these billionaires, 141 of them, are now citizens, 16 more than a year ago and 53% more than in 2022. Among them are three of the 10 richest people on the planet: Tesla and SpaceX chief Elon Musk, Google co-founder Sergey Brin, and NVIDIA's Jensen Huang. America hasn't always made it easy. Zoom's Eric Yuan was denied a U.S. visa 8 times before getting approved on the 9th try. Aravind Srinivas came to UC Berkeley in 2017 to get his Ph.D. in computer science and worked as a research scientist at OpenAI, DeepMind, and Google before founding Perplexity AI in 2022. Despite being worth some $2.1 billion and employing roughly 250 people, Srinivas still didn't have a green card as of early 2025. He declined to comment on whether it has finally come through. It's not just immigrants themselves. Their kids end up making America better, too. Over the past 130 years, second-generation immigrants have almost always matched or out-earned their native-born peers, according to research from Yale economist Leah Boustan and her Stanford colleague Ran Abraminsky. Many young billionaire tech founders, from 23-year-olds Adarsh Hirmath and Surya Mehta of AI data labeling outfit Mercor, to Aman Sanger, 25, of popular AI code editing tool Cursor, are second gens. So too are Robinhood co-founder Baiju Bhatt and Reddit co-founder Alexis Ohanian. Quote, children of immigrants are remarkably upwardly mobile, especially those from poor families, close quote, says Abramitsky. Quote, and this pattern holds across most sending countries, both today and 100 years ago, close quote. Even if America's welcome has often been less than warm, it has historically offered its newcomers something available nowhere else on earth, the chance to truly become American. It is foundational to our national identity that anyone who lives here can become an American, no matter where they were born. Ratmir Timoshev, 59 years old, first landed in the U.S. in 1992 to attend graduate school at the Ohio State University after getting a master's in physics from Russia's prestigious Moscow Institute of Physics and Technology. Quote, I just needed to go and learn the fundamentals of entrepreneurship and capitalism. Boston, New York, San Francisco, Columbus, I didn't care. It's all America, close quote, he says. He ended up in the Buckeye State, where he founded two successful software companies in Columbus, Elida Software, which he and his business partner Andrei Baranov sold for $115 million in 2004, and Viom, which was acquired by VC firm Insight Partners for $5 billion in 2020. In 2005, Timoshev briefly moved back to Russia, but was quickly disillusioned. Quote, I immediately realized that I don't like the country Vladimir Putin is building, and then we moved to And then we moved to Switzerland, close quote, he says, but it was obvious he would never truly belong. Quote, I knew we would never become local, we'll never become part of the Swiss community, close quote. So in 2014, he returned to the U.S. and became a citizen in 2025, 1 year after renouncing his Russian citizenship in the wake of the 2022 invasion of Ukraine. Quote, you can go to Germany or Britain and build your own business, but you will never be German or British. But you will become American if you share our values. This country is all immigrants, close quote. In 1995, when defense tech entrepreneur Paul Lewin was 10 years old, the U.S. Embassy helped sneak him, his mother, and two siblings out of Burma to California, where his father, who had escaped 5 years earlier, was living. The first American he ever saw was an embassy Marine, which helped inspire him to eventually join the U.S. military. Quote, as a kid, that just sticks with you, close quote, he says. Lewin, who graduated from the Naval Academy, spent 11 years in the Navy, including two in the Persian Gulf, became a flight officer and won 3 combat medals. Today, the 40-year-old is vying to be one of the U.S. military's go-to drone guys. His Rhode Island-based firm, Havoc, which makes software for swarming autonomous drones, just closed a $100 million funding round. Lewin remembers when he was in the Navy, seeing families that fled Burma selling food and trinkets on the street in Malaysia. Quote, the U.S. is a special place, close quote, he says. Quote, I could have been selling trinkets. Now I'm running a national security company, close quote. Immigrants are more likely to become entrepreneurs and are less fearful of failure. Quote, to leave your country and immigrate to another place, you already have to be a little risk-loving, close quote, says Riplets Massad. Adds Sanjay Gajendra, the billionaire co-founder of AI-focused semiconductor firm Astera Labs, who emigrated from India on a work visa in 1999. Quote, you're not worried about failure because even if you fail, you go back to a stage where things are pretty bad. You're in the mode of taking risks, close quote. Immigrants are 80% more likely to start new businesses than native-born citizens, according to a study by the Massachusetts Institute of Technology. Today, more than 1 in 5 business owners in the U.S., roughly 1.3 million people, are immigrants, per the Nonprofit Immigration Research Initiative. That's higher than their share of the population or the labor force. The impact is even greater when it comes to America's largest companies. Immigrants or their children founded 46% of America's 500 largest corporations by revenue, according to the American Immigration Council. The most common legal way for prospective immigrants to come to the U.S. is as students, with many hoping to stay and work or start their own companies. International students, for now, are allowed to stay and work for up to 12 months after they graduate, or 3 years if they earned a STEM degree. Quote, the promise of a great education and the ability to really achieve my full potential is what drove me to the U.S., close quote, says Jitendra Mohan, Gajendra's billionaire Astera Labs co-founder, which came to the U.S. in 1994 to pursue a master's degree at Stanford and today holds more than 35 patents. Quote, we should absolutely do our very best to attract the best minds and have a superior pathway for those that are able to deliver the results, close quote. Kleiner Perkins, venture capitalist and Forbes Midas lister Mamoun Hamid, came to the U.S. at age 16 from Germany because of America's world-class engineering schools. He got a bachelor's degree in electrical and computer engineering from Purdue, a master's from Stanford, and an MBA from Harvard. Quote, America was the place where there was great education and a meritocracy where you could come and pave your own path, close quote, says Hamid, who estimates 75% of the roughly 100 companies Kleiner Perkins has invested in over the past 5 years have at least one immigrant founder. But he worries that fewer international students will now pick America. Quote, we come across as more closed off than we've historically been, close quote, he says. Quote, if that's the narrative among smart, talented students, those students might choose other schools, close quote, like Heidelberg University in Germany, Oxford in the UK, or Tsinghua in Beijing. Quote, we don't want to plant a seed in brilliant kids' minds that we're not open to brilliance, close quote. That may already be happening. International student enrollment in the U.S. fell by 20% over the past year for undergrads and 24% for graduate degrees, according to NAFSA, the Association of International Educators. If the U.S. imposes more restrictive policies on the ability of foreign students to stay in the U.S. after graduation and find work after getting their degrees, it could make the problem even worse. quote, they come to this country for graduate degrees and we invest a lot in them. They in turn produce a lot of excellent research, but then we make it really hard for them to stay even though we've already invested a lot in them, close quote, says Moderna Zafeyan. Quote, that doesn't seem like an economically wise thing, close quote. Getting an H-1B visa, the traditional gateway through which top American employers hire highly educated foreign-born workers, has been competitive for years. Last year, roughly two-thirds of applicants who must have jobs before applying failed to receive a visa. The administration's September 2025 decision to force U.S. employers to pay $100,000 fees for new H-1B visas, although not for students already in the country, could have a chilling impact on top talent choosing to come here. Quote, the opportunity for my family and me to be here would not have been possible without this current policy, close quote, NVIDIA's Jensen Huang said on CNBC in October. Still, NVIDIA is one of the lucky large companies that can afford the higher costs. The semiconductor giant, which has a dedicated in-house immigration team and outside counsel to manage the filing process for employees, pays all visa fees and covers all related costs. In fiscal 2025, it got 1,767 H-1B visas, which now would cost it $177 million. Those sorts of numbers are feasible only for giants like NVIDIA, which posted a $120 billion profit last year. Smaller companies and universities won't be able to pay those sorts of sums for visas, says Stuart Anderson, executive director of the nonprofit National Foundation for American Policy. Even big companies will balk, he predicts. Quote, they would just locate those people in other countries. They still have to watch their money somewhat, and it may just make more sense, close quote. Getting a green card, which allows immigrants to become permanent residents and work for any company, is even more torturous. Since no individual country can receive more than 7% of all employment-based green cards in a given year, nationals from populous nations like China, India, Mexico, and the Philippines face enormous backlogs. Many have to wait years. Quote, I had to wait 7 years for a green card. During that time, I could not quit my job and start a company, close quote, says Jyoti Bansal, the Indian-born billionaire founder of software delivery firm Harness, which was valued at $5.5 billion in December. Pointing to the decade-plus wait for Indian immigrants applying for residency today, Bansal adds, quote, someone is already here in the country and they want to start a business and potentially create many more jobs. We always want to encourage that. That's what the American dream of entrepreneurship and free enterprise is about, right? Close quote. It's easy to get behind the kind of immigration that encourages the smartest tech folk to bring their brains and ideas to America, but it's just as important, if not more, in industries like agriculture, manufacturing, and healthcare. 19% of all healthcare workers come from outside the U.S., many from the Philippines and Mexico, according to the American Immigration Council. These are not just home health aides. More than one in four physicians and surgeons in U.S. hospitals are immigrants, per the Kaiser Foundation. They are particularly vital in rural areas that struggle to attract native-born docs. Amid the rural physician shortages, the administration in May suspended its visa freeze on several countries for foreign-trained medical professionals. Quote, healthcare faces an enormous workforce shortage. It's one reason healthcare is one of the fastest AI-adopting industries, close quote, says billionaire Hemant Taneja, whose venture firm General Catalyst paid roughly $500 million for a hospital system based in Akron, Ohio, with the aim of better understanding the ways AI can help improve Americans' healthcare. Taneja says reliance on immigrant physicians in rural and high-poverty communities can be four times higher than elsewhere. Quote, if we make it harder for those people to come here and stay, we lose talent and access to care, especially in communities that are already stretched thin, close quote, he adds. Immigrants are obviously also essential in agriculture and construction, industries in which they make up more than a quarter of the workforce. Nowhere is a better example than fast-growing Miami, where more than 70% of construction and manufacturing jobs are held by immigrants. Jorge Perez, the Argentina-born billionaire real estate mogul who founded Miami-based developer Related Group, estimates that more than half his staff and construction workers are immigrants. Quote, from the most senior employees to the lowest paid workers, we are heavily dependent on immigrants, close quote, says Perez, whose firm has developed more than 17 million square feet in South Florida and beyond. He's concerned about the impact of aggressive immigration enforcement. Quote, today when I talk to my workers at construction sites, people are scared. Close quote. He says, quote, I think we would lose a lot of employees who are working, particularly in the more menial jobs. Close quote. Kahn, whose firm Flexengate makes hundreds of millions of auto parts every year in 72 factories, including 32 in the U.S., says the share of immigrants in his urban and suburban factories is nearly 30%, with the tally reaching almost 70% in one factory in Texas. When he opened his $320 million factory in Detroit in 2018, there weren't enough locals to fill the jobs. But there were immigrants and refugees nearby who had the necessary skills. So Flexengate worked with Detroit's Transportation Board to add bus routes for employees traveling to the factory. Today, signs in English, Arabic, and Bengali hang in the plant's entrance. Women in hijabs work on the factory floor making parts for Ford's Ranger pickup truck. Quote, without a competent workforce, we, like any other company, are unable to function. Close quote, says Kahn, who boasts that turnover at the Detroit plant is just 2%, which he credits to the immigrants' work ethic. Quote, immigrants are filling a void in the American factory workplace. Close quote. At least for now. Data from the Bureau of Labor Statistics show that nearly 900,000 fewer foreign-born workers were employed in the U.S. in April 2026 compared to the peak in March 2025. And while immigrants are being discouraged from coming, there is no evidence that native-born workers are benefiting, according to the NFAP, which notes that the U.S.-born unemployment rate has inched up while labor force participation has dipped slightly. That lack of correlation has also held true historically. Economists Bustan and Abramitsky of Yale and Stanford studied a major period of immigration restriction in the early 1920s when annual immigrant arrivals fell from 1 million to 150,000 and found that it did not help native-born citizens. Quote, earnings of U.S.-born workers in cities that lost more immigration did not rise, close quote, Bustan says. Immigrants will keep being drawn to the American dream, even if the shining city on a hill is a bit less welcoming today. If history is any indication, the cycle is due to continue, and an aging America, short of health care and service workers, will soon be more accommodating of a new generation of immigrants. Quote, it's still the land of opportunity, and one person will not screw up the American dream, close quote, Kahn says. Quote, the roots are really deep, close quote. Here's a sidebar. A nation of immigrants, from the founding fathers to the mother of exiles, America's history is uniquely intertwined with the story of its immigrants. Eight of the signers of the Declaration of Independence were non-natives. So too are three of the world's 10 richest people. Here's a rundown of key arrival times and major turning points for immigrants in our country's past. 1776, Declaration of Independence is signed. 1792, the White House is designed by Irish immigrant James Hoban. 1802, French immigrant Eleuther Aliéné Dupont founds his namesake company. 1820, 8,385 immigrants arrive in the U.S., the first year records are kept. 1838, John Muir, father of the national parks, is born in Scotland. 1844, the anti-immigrant American Party, the Know-Nothings, is founded. From 1845 to 1855, the Irish potato famine and failed German Revolution drive millions to America. 1848, Andrew Carnegie arrives in the U.S. at age 12. Immigrant Marcus Goldman founds what will become Goldman Sachs. In 1864, railroads begin hiring Chinese laborers, driving further immigration. 1873, blue jeans are patented by immigrants Levi Strauss and Jacob Davis. From 1880 to 1890, political and economic woes in Germany drive a wave of immigration. 1882, Chinese Exclusion Act restricts immigration from China. 1885, the Statue of Liberty arrives from France. 1890, the percentage of foreign-born Americans hits 14.8%. That's 9.2 million people, the highest level until the 2020s. 1892, Ellis Island opens. It processes more than 12 million immigrants before it closes in 1957. 1898, U.S. versus Wong Kim Ark affirms birthright citizenship. 1910, Angel Island, the Ellis Island of the West, opens for Asian immigration. 1907, peak year of immigration to the U.S. with 1.3 million arriving. 1917, Forbes, founded by Scottish immigrant B.C. Forbes. 1924, Johnson Reed Act establishes immigration quotas from different countries. From 1930 to 34, the U.S. during the Great Depression experiences negative net migration for the first and only time. 1942, the Bracero program is initiated to encourage migrant laborers from Mexico, lasting until 1964. 1951, Desi Arnaz co-creates I Love Lucy. 1962, Yo-Yo Ma, Only Seven, plays for JFK. 1968, Arnold Schwarzenegger arrives in California. In 1970, only 4.7% of the U.S. population is foreign-born, a record low in modern U.S. history. 1990, the H-1B program, a pillar of Silicon Valley success, is established. 1993, NVIDIA is co-founded by immigrant Jensen Huang. 2002, SpaceX is founded by immigrant Elon Musk. 2007, the number of undocumented immigrants hits a high of 12.2 million. 2010, there are 11.7 million Mexico-born immigrants in the U.S., a record high. 2012, President Obama's DACA program provides protections for undocumented immigrants who came as children. January 2025, the share of foreign-born Americans hits 15.8%, a record high. 2017, President Trump enacts a Muslim travel ban. June 2025, U.S. foreign-born population shrinks by more than 1 million people, the first decline since the 1960s. October 2025, NVIDIA becomes the first company to hit a $5 trillion market cap. Next up in Forbes, Bank It Like Beckham by Manit Ahuja. It is 10 a.m. in Chiswick, a pleasant West London suburb, in late April. And Sir David Beckham has already been on set for 2 hours. This should have been expected. The 51-year-old retired soccer superstar is notorious for being early.

in a white Hugo Boss sweater, distressed jeans, a gold Rolex, and white sneakers. A Cocker Spaniel, rented for the day, is curled beside him. The dog lunges mid-shot. From the next room, Beckham's longtime creative director watches the playback on her monitor and snaps into action. Jumper! Jumper! She isn't worried about the leaping dog. It's Beckham's sweater, or jumper, as Brits call it, that's bugging her. A team descends to straighten it. Quote, I understood early that being with the right brands and having the same values as these brands, that's when you get to work for them for 10, 15, 20 years, close quote, Beckham explains. Quote, I work hard at these relationships because it's important. We always over-deliver, close quote. Beckham retired from professional soccer in 2013 at the age of 38 after earning more than $500 million on and off the field. He was a global celebrity during his playing days, arguably the first soccer player since Pele whom the average American would recognize. Unbelievably, he has become more famous after retirement and much richer. Last year, Beckham raked in $100 million lending his meticulously manicured aura to products ranging from Adidas cleats to Nespresso coffee machines. It's no longer just endorsements. There are Netflix documentaries, Florida real estate deals, and investments in a slew of startups. In 2024, he launched IM8, an anti-aging and holistic health supplement brand. There's Bee Up, his line of children's fruit snacks made from honey. And then, of course, there's his 26% stake in Inter Miami, one of Major League Soccer's most popular clubs. Add it all up, and Beckham is a billionaire, worth $1 billion by our count. One of just seven living pro athletes, Jordan, Magic, Tiger, LeBron, Federer, and retired Romanian tennis ace Ion Tyriac, to manage the feat. The biggest chunk of his fortune is his stake in Inter Miami. Beckham stunned the soccer world in 2007 when he announced he was leaving Spain's top-tier club, Real Madrid, for America's Major League Soccer, then a floundering second-tier league. Quote, my gut was saying this is the right thing, close quote, he says. Quote, and I always go on my gut, close quote. He negotiated a 5-year contract to play for the Los Angeles Galaxy for $6.5 million per year, more than 3 times the salary cap. The league wisely granted an exception, plus an unprecedented cut of the team's sponsorship and merchandise revenue. Most crucially, he insisted on an option to purchase an expansion team for $25 million when he retired. He picked Miami from a short list of MLS-approved expansion markets drawn to its population of soccer-loving Latin Americans and its appeal for players. Quote, I always believed Miami could entice great players with its diversity and vibrance, close quote, he says. Now Inter Miami is MLS's hottest team, both on the field, winning the 2025 MLS Cup on the back of superstar Lionel Messi, and off. Forbes estimates the team is worth a league-record $1.35 billion before debt, placing Beckham's 26% north of $300 million, a more than 12-time ROI in just over a decade. In April, the team moved into the new 27,000-seat new stadium near Miami International Airport. The structure was privately funded by Beckham and his co-owners, real estate billionaire Jorge Mas and his brother Jose, at an estimated cost of $350 million. Next door, construction crews are adding 1 million square feet of office and retail space, 750 hotel rooms, and a 58-acre park for $1 billion funded with debt and equity from the partners. Quote, there's this rising narrative of athletes getting involved in professional sports. They're taking off their shorts and they're putting on a suit, close quote, says MLS Commissioner Don Garber. Quote, this isn't just a sponsorship or an endorsement deal. This is David being an owner, close quote. It wasn't easy. To launch Inter Miami, Beckham first had to cycle through a couple of partnerships and 3 failed stadium plans. By 2016, 3 years after retirement, he was down $39 million on the project between the expansion fee and a sea of failed plans, permissions, and other setup costs. The MLS offered to write Beckham a $50 million check to take the option back, but he flatly refused. Quote, there was never one moment where I was like, this is not happening, close quote, he says. Now, as America co-hosts the World Cup this summer for the first time in 32 years, all of Beckham's carefully laid plans are coming together. Miami is an official host city for 7 matches,
Beckham has signed on to be the face of the MLS's promo campaign, and he is leveraging all the attention into a string of new ads for Adidas, Lay's, Stella Artois, Lenovo, Verizon, and Home Depot. Get ready for Beckham summer. Quote, to see all the obstacles he has overcome is remarkable, close quote, says Victoria

0: Beckham, the former Spice Girl who has been Beckham's wife for 26 years. Quote, David is so great at making the impossible possible. Close quote. Beckham learned to put in the work growing up in London's East End, the son of Ted, who fixed and serviced gas ovens, and Sandra, a hairdresser. His father worked long hours, leaving the house at 6 in the morning and often not returning until 9 at night. His mother cut hair, often for older women, at home until 11 p.m., all while picking up the kids from school, cooking dinner, and ensuring David and his two sisters did their homework. Quote, I'd be in there helping, close quote, Beckham says. Quote, making cups of tea and making cake. That's the greatest gift my family could ever have given me. It's all about work ethic, close quote. David, a late bloomer who was always smaller than his peers, spent nights and weekends practicing dribbles and stepovers. He won a skills competition at age 11 and signed with the youth team of Manchester United for 37.5 pounds a week at 14. In 1996, at 21, he caught the eye of Adidas scouts and got his first contract for about £75,000. By 22, he was a national figure. The transformation accelerated when he began dating Victoria Adams of the Spice Girls, at the time more famous than he was. British tabloids soon christened them Posh and Bex. He inked his first endorsement deal that year, a 4-year agreement with hair pomade brand Brill Cream, worth around $7 million. Then came the fall. His infamous red card in the 1998 World Cup that possibly cost England the game led to years of abuse from angry fans. He kept his head down, and 3 years later, in extra time against Greece, he bent in the free kick that sent England to the 2002 World Cup. By 2003, he was England's captain, a 6-time Premier League champion, a Champions League winner, and on his way to Real Madrid. He raked in some $100 million off the field while playing for Real Madrid, including signing a multi-year deal with Adidas in 2003 worth a reported $160 million overall, including a cut of profits from merchandise sales and promotional work, one of sport's largest sponsorship deals at the time. Looking to help his business evolve from simply cashing endorsement checks, in 2003 he signed with British talent manager Simon Fuller, who had long worked with Victoria. Over the next decade, Beckham bounced around maximizing his fame by joining top teams in 4 countries, Real Madrid through 2007, the LA Galaxy from 2007 to 2012, AC Milan on loan in 2009 and 2010, and Paris Saint-Germain for a final half season in 2013. He captained England at the 2006 World Cup and won MLS Cups with the Galaxy in 2011 and 2012. Along the way, Fuller helped Beckham execute multi-year deals with the likes of Vodafone, Gillette, Coty, and Armani. He eventually realized he has no longer needed Fuller and bought out his 1/3 interest in his brand business in 2019 for around $50 million. Quote, I wanted to control my own world, close quote, he says. Quote, I wanted to control my own business and future, close quote. By early 2022, Beckham's brand business was a thriving outfit with 30 staffers running partnerships, marketing, social, PR, and creative in-house, and roughly $50 million in annual sales. That's when Jamie Salter, the founder and CEO of Authentic Brands Group, the world's second largest brand licensing company behind Disney, came knocking. Salter already owned the rights to Elvis Presley, Marilyn Monroe, and Shaquille O'Neal, and had loads of experience with high-end celebrity brands. Quote, David is very particular about his brand. He doesn't want mistakes. When you're high-end focused, you have to be meticulous about everything, close quote, Salter says. Quote, he's not going to get into a dirty car. He's always dressed well. David Beckham is always perfect, close quote. Quote, he's very thorough and thoughtful in how he makes his decisions, close quote, adds NFL great Tom Brady, who has been Beckham's friend for nearly 20 years. Salter and Beckham worked out a deal for Beckham to sell 55% of his brand business in February 2019 for $250 million in cash and stock in privately held Authentic, then valued at around $13 billion. Salter got to add one of the world's most marketable stars to his roster. Beckham got access to one of the world's biggest marketing juggernauts, a big pile of cash and stock, and he kept creative control and a 45% stake, giving him a big piece of the upside. Quote, ultimately, we're not going to do anything David doesn't want to do, close quote, Salter says. Since the Authentic deal, Beckham's brand business has boomed, with revenue climbing to $100 million in 2025. Beckham's stake in Authentic has similarly risen. the $2 billion brand giant, which also owns retailers Brooks Brothers and Forever 21, is now worth an estimated $20 billion, a more than 50% return for Beckham. Beckham has worked to keep his name in the spotlight. In 2023, for the 10-year anniversary of his retirement, Studio 99 released a four-part Netflix docuseries chronicling Beckham's career that drew more than 12 million views in its first week, won an Emmy for Outstanding Documentary Series, and as Beckham hoped, introduced him to a new generation of fans and customers. Quote, Beckham was a breakout success for us, close quote, says Netflix Chief Content Officer Bella Baharia. The streaming giant greenlit a three-part series on Victoria that premiered last October and agreed to a first-look deal with Beckham in December, which gives Netflix first dibs on Studio 99's documentaries and unscripted projects for 3 years. Frustrated by his overly complicated daily wellness routine managing a cabinet of pills, Beckham co-founded the anti-aging supplement company IM8 in 2024 with Prenetics, a NASDAQ-listed Hong Kong-headquartered health sciences company, as his partner. The business, which sells an all-in-one powder and a daily supplement, reported $60 million in revenue last year and hopes to hit $200 million in 2026. He's incredibly gifted, but he has had to work hard, close quote, Victoria tells Forbes. Quote, some footballers can just get out of bed and do it. David had to work hard at football. He's had to work hard at business, close quote. Moving now to Barron's. These are the country's top CEOs. They've maximized the moment, whether in pizza, sports, or tech. This was written by Jack Howe. If stock returns were the only measure of CEO excellence, we'd be handing out accolades this year like conference booth pens. Some 37 companies in the S&P 500 have doubled shareholder money over the past year. Another 51 have made at least 50%. It isn't that simple, of course. An epic boom in data center construction has sent every Tom, Dick, and high bandwidth memory maker soaring. But which companies have shown the most skill in maximizing the moment while preparing for what's next? This was one dominant theme in selecting 25 names for our annual top CEOs list. There were others. Tariffs forced supply chain shuffling. A soaring oil price squeezed household budgets while expanding opportunities for drillers. Cyber threats loomed. Rising bond yields favored nimble financiers. In pharma, a government push to bring down prices coincided with the revolution in obesity treatment. In retail, chains had to manage resilience at the high end with retrenchment at the low. And this one isn't quite a macro theme, but let's go Knicks. Their guy makes our list, and not just because New York last week won the first NBA championship in 53 years. Our annual selection process isn't a stock-picking exercise, but lofty share prices aren't only acceptable, they are a sign of a job well done. Companies run by last year's winners trailed the market by a couple of percentage points in the past year. Still, they are ahead over 3 years. Good managers matter. We gather these names to study which tactics work in the hope of informing future investment decisions. Our process begins with the journalism equivalent of zero-based budgeting. We throw last year's honorees off the list to start fresh. First, we screen the market for signs of operational excellence. Next comes neural networking. We pack a room with noggins attached to editors and reporters to discuss nominations. Then we turn to what any reasonable marriage counselor would call constructive conflict, including rounds of debate and eventual agreement. We start where the action is, chips. Jensen Huang at NVIDIA has quickened product cycles to stay ahead of the competition for artificial intelligence processors. He's approaching the largest profit in corporate history. For all hyperscalers who can save with customized rather than general purpose chips, Hock Tan at Broadcom is leading a booming trade in application-specific integrated circuits, or ASICs. 20-year stock returns for these two should come with a warning label for the hypersensitive, 68,000% for Huang and 34,000% for Tan. Lisa Su took over at Advanced Micro Devices in 2014 and is now pulling past Intel in data centers. AMD is up 10% in a decade. All these zippy chips need to be strung together, and Glass is kicking copper's tails at the job thanks to Corning's Wendell Weeks and his Contour optical fiber. Quote, we reinvented all of our product sets, close quote, says Weeks. Quote, we are now able to do on the order of 4 times as much fiber and connectivity in the same space, close quote. And 25 years after the, quote, dude, you're getting a Dell, close quote, commercials, founding dude Michael Dell has enterprise customers getting Dell AI factory platforms centered around his servers. AI farms need high-end memory, and Sanjay Marotta at Micron Technology is outmaneuvering rivals to meet rapid demand. Corning is up nearly 400% in 3 years, Dell Technologies 700%, and Micron 1400%. Let's take a break from the server room and throw on our hard hats. In mining, James Litinsky at MP Materials is giving America a fighting chance against China to supply rare earth magnets for electrical vehicles and much more. Darren Woods at ExxonMobil has driven efficient production growth and just struck a record stock price. Larry Culp at GE Aerospace has worked with suppliers to increase their production, which has unblocked his assembly lines for highly sought-after aircraft engines. Sticking with planes, Ed Bastian at Delta Airlines is pioneering a new kind of airline, the long-term investable one. Quote, people have decided that this product, at least the Delta product, is no longer a commodity, close quote, he tells Barron's. Free cash is gushing, despite a jet fuel price spike, and shares have doubled investor money in 3 years, 22 points better than the market. At FedEx, Raj Subramanian has combined formerly siloed air-based and ground-based businesses, spun off freight, and delivered handsome returns. In retail, Joanne Crevois-Serret at Tapestry, which owns Coach and Kate Spade, has a 3-year strategy called Amplify, which involves social media marketing, sub-brands like Coachtopia for greens, and product extensions like shoes. Darren Rebelais has turned Casey's General Stores from gas stations into kitchens and America's 5th largest pizza chain. What do these two companies have in common? 3-year returns approaching 300%. TJX under Ernie Herrman has been a double, attracting more high-income shoppers looking for deals. On to finance, Jamie Dimon at JP Morgan Chase has staffed up with data scientists to thread more automation into risk control and asset management, while leading a comeback for capital markets. David Solomon at Goldman Sachs Group has bolted from consumer banking and embraced helping AI firms raise capital. Citigroup is a turnaround. Jane Fraser has cut bureaucracy and reduced low-margin overseas consumer banking in favor of lucrative institutional services. Chubb's Evan Greenberg turned layoffs into machine learning investments for better insurance underwriting, including for newly built data centers. More tech, shall we? Apple's Tim Cook has kept hardware and services minting money while buying Siri time by partnering with OpenAI. He steps down September 1st, leaving hardware engineer John Ternus in charge. Andy Jassy at Amazon.com has reignited cloud computing growth with AI for hire. Sundar Pichai has turned Alphabet from a first search company in AI's crosshairs into a thriving AI merchant. Satya Nadella at Microsoft has undertaken an AI reset, shifting the focus from simple chatbots to deeply embedded workflow automation while protecting margins from monstrous infrastructure investment. CrowdStrike Holdings CEO George Kurtz bounced back from a bug 2 years ago that caused a global computer crash while rolling out AI agents that can spot and contain attacks much faster than human analysts. Dave Ricks at Eli Lilly has managed to keep a miracle obesity drug in steady supply, a manufacturing coup as much as a pharmaceutical one. And finally, Madison Square Garden Sports is flourishing under CEO Jalen Brunson. No, that's not right. Brunson's title is King of New York after the undersized point guard dropped 45 points last Saturday to win the Knicks a championship. MSGS, which owns the Knicks and hockey's New York Rangers, is run by James Dolan, who has blessedly turned less handsy on roster making. It and Dolan's real estate vehicle, Madison Square Garden Entertainment, are suddenly beating the market. But the biggest winner, Dolan's Sphere Entertainment, which runs a dazzling Las Vegas show globe, has made nearly 300% in a year, a market-beating three-peat. That's Brunson-level scoring. Next up is Fortune magazine. The most powerful women of 2026. Now in its 29th year, the Fortune Most Powerful Women list highlights the leaders commanding boardrooms, markets, and industries. And for the first time since 2024, we have a new number one. Citigroup Chair and CEO Jane Fraser has ascended to the top spot 5 years after she got Citi's corner office. Fraser broke Wall Street's glass ceiling when she became the first woman CEO of a major bank in 2021. Fraser's rise exemplifies how this list tracks not just who has an impressive title, but what they are doing with it, with hard business metrics to back that up. Citi stock is up more than 90% since her appointment and almost 80% in the past 12 months since Fraser came in at number 3 on our 2025 list. The bank's profitability is finally in the same ballpark as that of rivals. Today, Fraser is not just breaking glass ceilings, she is executing a turnaround that the rest of Wall Street is watching. The women on this list are leaders at 94 companies with a combined 11.8 million employees and $7.3 trillion in annual revenue. They hold 180 board seats and work across 20 countries and territories. Behind the U.S., the countries with the highest number of most powerful women listees are China with 9 and France and the U.K. with 6 each. The tech and finance industries dominate, but women are breaking through in other sectors, too. Among them, BP's Meg O'Neill, number 16, Big Oil's first female CEO. We chose these executives based on the size and the health of their businesses, or P&Ls, measured by both 12-month and 3-year financial data. Plus, we evaluated their influence, innovation, career trajectories, and efforts to make business better. Our 2016 list brought some striking trends into focus. The rise of women in AI is undeniable, exemplified by Fiji Simo, number 28, who has an expansive role at OpenAI as CEO of AGI deployment. And take a close look at the CFOs on this ranking. Nearly every major player in AI has a female CFO leading its finance operations. These women, from Sarah Friar at OpenAI, number 90, to Amy Hood at Microsoft, number 38, are making spending decisions that will determine the future of their companies, this technology, and even the global economy. Now that's power. Next up, here's another article. Jane Fraser, she's the number one CEO on the women's list. 5 years in, she remains the only woman to ever run a major U.S. bank. Fraser has pulled Citigroup back from the brink and silenced the skeptics. Now comes the harder act, proving a fixer can also be a builder, by Claire Zillman. In a bubblegum pink boucle skirt suit, Citigroup CEO Jane Fraser must have felt as if she was speaking into a void as she pitched Wall Street via live stream on the future she envisioned for one of the world's largest banks. It was March 2022. Fraser was a year and a day into her job. She was the first woman ever to lead a major U.S. bank, and Citi was in a bad spot. Its stock had dropped 15% during her tenure, lagging behind the S&P 500's 10% growth. It was the only big U.S. bank trading below its book value. There also had been a humiliating blunder in which the bank sent $900 million to the wrong place and struggled to get it back. To make matters worse, just hours before Fraser strode on stage for the bank's first investor day in 5 years, Citi had suffered another indignity. Two executives had caught COVID, and the entire event had gone virtual. Fraser was forced to deliver her remarks into a camera, eyes trained on a teleprompter in the largely empty auditorium. Quote, "We have an urgent need to address the issues that have kept our firm from living up to its full potential," close quote, she said, then spoke bluntly. Quote, "It's frankly not a surprise that we've been outperformed by our peers and that we failed to meet the expectations of our investors," close quote. She vowed to change how the bank was run, instilling, quote, "crisp decision-making and, quote, real discipline on execution and delivering results," close quote. Unfazed, Fraser ticked through her recovery plan with the ruthless precision of a seasoned McKinsey consultant. She's an alum. Her vision for CTI to, quote, be the preeminent banking partner for institutions with cross-border needs, a global leader in wealth management, and a valued personal bank in our home market, close quote. Anything that didn't serve these purposes may end up on the chopping block. And the bank's culture of mediocrity had to change. Quote, good enough was not good. Good enough was good enough for far too long, close quote, she said. Fraser's no-nonsense strategy for Citi was a demonstration of the new kind of leadership she was bringing to Wall Street, historical by definition and displaying a vulnerability that bucked the stoic boys club culture that had always dominated banking. Here was a CEO who, when I profiled her after her appointment, was announced in 2020, talked about empathy, quote, empathy, balance, close quote, and her desire for a personal and family life. Alongside results, one who wore a fuchsia scarf to match her suit. As she told me when we spoke again this April, quote, I think you can make tough decisions, does not mean you need to be an asshole, close quote. 5 years into her tenure, the grades for Fraser's turnaround plan are in. The new Citi is very much here. In April, Citi logged its highest quarterly revenue in a decade. The bank's return on tangible common equity hit 13.1% in the first quarter, the highest since 2021. Citi stock is up about 83% since Fraser took over as CEO. It has risen 7.8% this year, ahead of rivals. JP Morgan Chase, Wells Fargo, and Bank of America, but slightly behind the S&P 500's 8% growth. And it has largely addressed regulatory reporting issues and shed management layers and bureaucracy. Quote, turnaround, close quote, can be a loaded term when it comes to female leaders. The well-documented glass cliff phenomenon, in which boards turn to women when the cleanup job is exceedingly difficult or impossible, can be a trap for female execs who accept a no-win challenge. Fraser's CEO appointment looked at first as though it largely fit that script, but then she flipped it. If she faced any sort of metaphorical precipice, she looks likely to stick the landing. But the very metrics that vindicate Fraser's turnaround also raise the stakes for what comes next. Cleaning up a sprawling bank is one job, growing one is another. She now faces the question dogging every CEO who inherits a fixer-upper. Can she shift Citi out of repair mode and into a genuine growth story, one that helps Wall Street believe Citi can lead again? Citi's investors had reason to be skeptical in 2022. They had heard promises of turnarounds before. For decades, Citi had tried and failed to shed its reputation as Wall Street's slacker bank that had long trailed rivals in profitability. The board had tasked Fraser, a Citi veteran, with a track record of reviving troubled divisions, with streamlining the bank, which had still not fully dismantled the unwieldy and lumbering, quote-unquote, financial supermarket former CEO Sandy Weill had bolted together in an ill-advised acquisition spree. Fraser's blueprint was classic consultant-style triage. Divest the sideshow businesses, simplify the org chart, and redirect capital to the divisions that could actually win. Early on, she funneled Citi's varied operations into five distinct business lines, flattened its management structure, and began exiting retail banking in 14 international markets. It's now more specialty grocer than sprawling supermarket. Mike Mayo, a longtime analyst at Wells Fargo Securities, says this reorganization was the moment Fraser set Citi on the right course. Quote, when you look back in 10 years, you're likely to say this was the most powerful change made at Citi, close quote, he said, praising Fraser for removing bureaucracy and red tape and eliminating Citi's, quote, mishmash global matrix structure, close quote. Now Mayo says, quote, there's nowhere to hide, close quote. Citi director Peter Blair Henry likes to compare Fraser to an elite athlete. He's an ex-Division I wide receiver himself, and in his telling, the 58-year-old Scottish-born Brit and University of Cambridge graduate, is either an NFL quarterback vowing that a 1-16 team will make it to the next Super Bowl, or famed Boston Celtic Bill Russell, a legendary player coach who could draw up a final play and sink the winning shot. Champions, he says, quote, believe they're going to win. But when they do the work, she's done the work and she's been in the trenches. The one person Fraser never had to convince about the validity of her turnaround was herself. Years ago, Fraser talked to me about moments of self-doubt. How, for instance, she initially thought she wasn't good enough for the role of global head of strategy and M&A when it was offered to her. But the best cure for self-doubt is doing the hard work. Quote, I went out and listened, close quote, Fraser said, to Citi's people, investors, clients, regulators, and board. Quote, some of that's uncomfortable, but that gave me real confidence in the vision we had to be the preeminent bank for clients with cross-border needs, close quote, she said. Quote, I never had a lack of conviction. This was the right path, close quote. You've been listening to Down to Business. My name's Greg Conroy, and this has been brought to you by the good folks at Mind's Eye Organization.
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Welcome to A Touch of Gray. My name is Vicki Duke, and I'm your volunteer broadcaster, bringing to you the literature of AARP, both the magazine and the bulletin. And I am coming to you from Sun Sounds of Arizona. I am going to continue the cover story that we started last week. The name of the story is Beaten by the Odds. We are in the Seductive Lures section. This is an article on online gambling. Gambling online may carry a greater risk than gambling at a casino because of features built into the apps. Some let users make bets continuously, as often as every 3 seconds. That's continuous action, whether it's placing a bet on if a pitcher will throw a strike or simply pushing a button. Does not allow for a reflective pause when a gambler might realize it's time to take a break and is known to induce riskier behavior more likely to lead to gambling problems. Some apps have an automatic betting feature where you can tell it to continually gamble for you, says Krutz. So you hit the button once, and then it bets over and over and over and over again, and you just watch. You may be sucked into that, and you may empty your account very quickly. We're talking $1,200 an hour, making a $1 bet every 3 seconds. And you can do it for 24 hours a day, 7 days a week. Using a credit card can be especially risky because it allows people to gamble with money they may not have. But any form of digital expenditure seems to carry greater risk than using actual money. Many report being surprised by how much they bet when they look at their betting statements later on, says Neralee Hing, a research professor of gambling studies at Central Queensland University in Australia. It's very easy to lose track of expenditures. You can see your physical cash dwindle away, your wallet empty, or yourself having to withdraw more cash from an ATM. You just keep tapping away on your phone. Gambling apps, just like electronic gambling machines or slots found in brick-and-mortar casinos, are designed to maximize the time someone is playing and, in turn, maximize the amount the person is betting. That ultimately maximizes the amount the person is losing because, given the odds, the longer someone plays, the greater the probability they lose. There are elements of the app's design that can deceive and manipulate users. These include near misses. Say you're playing a game with 3 spinning reels and the first and second show a cherry on the winning line, but the third shows the cherry just above the winning line. That's a near miss. Though this is all virtual, it appears you almost won, and neurological research has shown such near misses trigger the same response in a brain as a win. Losses disguised as a win can do the same. Say you bet $5 and win $2. The app flashes all the sounds and images associated with a win, which can register in the brain as a win when you have actually lost $3. Hing and other researchers have found that these practices can deceive gamblers, inducing them to play longer and lose more money than intended.
Richard Daynard, a legal scholar, president of Northeastern University's School of Law's Public Health Advocacy Institute, and pioneer of strategic litigation against the tobacco industry, charges that online gambling companies are doing what tobacco companies did with cigarettes, engineering their products to be addictive. If you want to compare it with cigarettes, he says, these are both designed as traps, designed to trap people into addiction. Online betting is designed to be addictive. Gaming pushed aggressively. Gambling apps are being marketed relentlessly, critics say. Television broadcasts of sporting events are saturated with the logos of online bookies like FanDuel and DraftKings. Commercials featuring star athletes promoting gambling and commentators bantering about betting odds. Elsewhere, slick and pervasive ads promise free bets and say you can win big. Americans 50 and older are encouraged to get in on the gambling game. Some ads target older adults with offers for freebies, discounts, and even medication coupons. One TV spot has Yankees legend Derek Jeter, 51, walking in front of a highlight reel of some of his best plays and saying, "You never know when a play will become legendary. When the moment comes, will you be ready?" He flashes the phone showing the BetMGM logo while a voiceover intones, "Make it a season you'll never forget when you bet on baseball." Another TV ad supposedly portrays the wisdom and influence that come with age. An older bartender teaches a younger patron to pass the leg, a FanDuel feature that allows multiple people to share a parlay bet. In a montage of scenes, various people repeat the phrase, including an older adult at a Thanksgiving dinner where everyone is on their phones. The tagline, "Bet together like never before." A static ad for an online casino makes it seem oh so simple to win money with gambling apps. It depicts a woman, clearly over 50, phone in hand, wearing a happily surprised expression, and bears the caption, "If you love casino games, Chumba Casino is free to play, and you can win cash prizes." Unsurprisingly, a 2019 study by Hing found that frequent exposure to gambling advertisements and inducements on digital platforms encouraged higher betting frequency, larger amounts wagered, more impulsive play, and riskier bets with longer odds. Online gambling companies precisely target consumers using predictive algorithms, personalization, and pervasive technologies. The apps collect reams of data on the people using them, enabling online gambling companies to laser focus their marketing efforts. Knowing how and when someone bets, what they bet on, and how much they bet enables these companies to tailor offers and other inducements to encourage more gambling. In November 2024, The Lancet Public Health gambling companies precisely target consumers using predictive algorithms, personalization, and persuasive technologies, and train sophisticated algorithms to enhance an individual user's experience. A sprawling marketplace. The gambling industry invested $472 million over a 12-month period
to encourage responsible gambling, fund research, and provide support services for problem gamblers, reported the American Gaming Association, which promotes and lobbies on behalf of the industry. In September 2024, the concern, critics contend, is that the industry frames problem gambling as an issue that rests with the individual who develops the gambling addiction, rather than accepting responsibility for the way product design and marketing efforts exacerbate or even cause problems. The first comprehensive legislation to address these issues at the federal level has been proposed. The Safe Bet Act would place severe restrictions on advertising, prohibit AI from tracking users and creating individualized offers and promotions, and stop betting during college or amateur sports games. But it has not gained traction in Congress. At the state level, no government has passed meaningful reforms with similar measures. Perhaps that's because states have come to rely on the money they get from the gambling industry as part of their annual budgets. In 2024, the gambling industry paid $15.91 billion in taxes on commercial gaming to state and local governments. These governments deeply depend on those revenues, the Lancet Commission observed. Getting help. The shame and remorse over gambling losses can lead to some dark places. A Swedish study published last year found that problem gamblers were four times more likely to die from suicide than the general population. If you are having thoughts of suicide, please call the Suicide and Crisis Lifeline at 988 to talk with someone. Jack eventually racked up a debt of about $60,000, far more than his firefighter pension could cover. He was constantly on edge, scrambling to cover his losses, sweating over his wife's scrutiny, telling himself, "I won't get caught." His daughter Deanna, who lived downstairs, overheard her parents arguing about his gambling. She also confronted Jack about it. "You need help," she told him. "You're out of control." When Jack reached the point where he was desperate to get control of his online gambling, he entered a 12-step Gamblers Anonymous program. He says he hasn't placed a bet since December 7, 2024. He even put himself on the New Jersey's exclusion list, which blocked him from using the gambling apps on his phone or visiting a casino in the state. He attends therapy sessions once every 3 weeks at a local VA center, and he continues to attend weekly meetings. Walking into that room to this day makes me feel so much better about what had been transpiring over the past couple years, he says. And the people in it, they share their problems, their issues, and we work things out together. We're there for each other. It's really just comforting knowing that you're not alone. John Rosengreen, the author of this piece, is an award-winning journalist based in Minnesota. And there is an inset to this cover story. When casinos target older gamblers, from free bus rides to birthday cards, they want you inside. While online gambling is on the rise among older Americans, the demographic remains a desirable one for the more than 1,000 brick-and-mortar casinos spread across 42 states.
Many casinos have designed marketing campaigns to draw in older gamblers. They offer free bus rides from senior residences and community centers. Many promote their physical accessibility and offer complimentary use of wheelchairs and electric scooters. They also tout packages geared to older players, including slot, play credits, meal vouchers, and show tickets. It's common practice for hosts to chat up VIPs and get to know the details of their lives. They may follow up with birthday cards and free play credits, inviting customers to celebrate at the casino. Older people are especially vulnerable to this, especially if they're living alone or in social isolation, says Brian Pimpas, an industry analyst and founder of GamblingHarm.org. In 2019, Shannon Moran received a promotional mailing at her house in a small town outside of Dallas. The flyer offered about $200 in free play at a casino new to her. Moran, 57 at the time, had gambled in the past, but never had a problem with it. "The promo enticed me to check it out," she says. "That's the first time I went overboard." When her mother passed away a year later, Moran inherited money to play with, but she would end up betting more than she'd intended. Those promotions kept coming and she kept returning. Twice she hit big, two $100,000 drawings in 3 months. But she poured those winnings back into the slots. Given her penchant for playing machines with $25 and higher spins, the casino granted her VIP status and showered her with gifts, from tickets to bathrobes. "Everything in my home, socks, pajamas, plates, blankets, jewelry, a TV, came from the casino." The tactics proved effective. 3 years later, Moran says she had lost $200,000 she had won from the casino and over $200,000 of her own. She sank into a depression accompanied by thoughts of suicide. "I thought I was gambling out of grief," says the retired hairdresser. "I didn't realize it could be an addiction." After her losses, Moran started attending meetings of 12-step program for people with gambling problems. She says she found gambling harder to quit than the 40-year smoking addiction she had kicked. "It took over my life." And that's the end of that inset, also written by the same author. Moving on to the Your Health section. Why aren't I hungry? Appetite often wanes with age, but eating too little can harm your health. Here's how to get the nutrition your body needs. By Jessica Migala. Remember when a trip to the ballpark meant two hot dogs? When you happily ran roughshod over the all-you-can-eat pasta bar? For many of us, those days are in the past. Appetite changes as we get older, says Carrie Kretzer, director of the Master of Science program in Nutrition, Health Span, and Longevity at the USC Leonard Davis School of Gerontology in L.A. It happens to all older adults. It's just a matter of when. But appetite is, in many ways, a measure of your overall health. If yours is flagging, here's what you need to know and what you need to do. Why you're eating less.
Appetite is a complex system of physical, emotional, and even social factors, and a number of things can cause it to wane over time. Your digestive system is changing. A reduction in the hunger hormone ghrelin and changes to the hormone leptin, which regulates satiety, can affect your hunger cues. We may not get that hunger sensation like we used to, Crutzer says. In addition, she says muscles throughout the gastrointestinal tract begin to slow, delaying gastric emptying the movement of food through your digestive system, leaving you fuller for longer. And your taste buds are dimming. When you were younger, seeking out food for pleasure was driven, in part, by up to 10,000 taste buds. With age, they decrease in number and start to shrink, making you less apt to detect the sweet, salty, sour, bitter, and umami notes in foods after age 60. A decade later, your sense of smell can diminish too, due to a decline in nerve endings and reduced mucus production in your nose. The result? Food, even the stuff you've always loved, tastes bland and less appealing. Muscle mass is declining. Age-related muscle loss sets in starting in our 30s. By age 70, the average person has lost half their muscle mass. Your body won't crave as many calories when you don't have to power dense muscle mass, says Jen Bruning, spokesperson for the Academy of Nutrition and Dietetics in Chicago. You may have dental issues, tooth loss, sensitivity, and reduced saliva production can make swallowing more of a chore. This affects appetite, says Kreutzer. If eating is a pain, you're more apt to avoid it. Inflammation is on the rise. Chronic inflammation naturally increases as we get older, playing a role in numerous health issues, and yes, reducing hunger. Table for one isn't always appealing. One out of three adults age 50 to 80 said they felt a lack of companionship sometimes or often, reported a study in JAMA. That can affect your drive to eat, says Kreutzer. So, we have less nutrition and more problems. These assaults on your appetite can mean you're getting less nutrition to fuel your body. One reason that less than half of older adults meet the requirements for a healthy diet, skimping in particular on vegetables, fruits, dairy, and protein overall. According to data from the U.S. Department of Agriculture, USDA, in many instances, older adults are not getting enough nutrition to sustain themselves in a way they can thrive. More than that, older adults whose appetites lag are more likely to have poor physical performance and functional limitations, especially if they're also losing weight. Kreutzer describes this as a domino effect. Loss of appetite leads to loss of weight. That leads to loss of muscle mass, which increases your risk of frailty, disease, and loss of energy. Perhaps one of the biggest risks is falling, the leading cause of injury and death among older adults. Muscle loss itself is also dangerous over time, as the more muscle you have, the healthier your immune system. Strengthening your hunger signs.
Your appetite is ever-shifting, but it's worth trying some strategies to get it back on track. Prioritize nutrient-dense foods and continue to eat the things you enjoy. Maintain your weight. While some individuals may benefit from weight loss, in general, I don't recommend people over 70 try to lose weight. Weight loss typically brings with it not just fat loss, but also a loss of muscle. You should weigh yourself regularly, she advises, but with the goal of maintaining your weight. Eat regular meals. Kretzer recommends keeping to a schedule of 3 meals a day, even if you have trouble eating as much as you once did. I saw my mom's health decline as she got older, she says. She had no appetite. Other than dinner, she didn't sit down for meals. Well, that is the end of that inset article. I want to thank you so much for listening to my show, A Touch of Gray. Again, my name is Vicki Duke, and I am coming to you from Sun Sands of Arizona.

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1: Come with me to Alabama. Let's go see my dear old mammy. She's frying eggs and frawling ammy. That's what I like about the South. There you can't make no mistake. Where those nerves are never shaky. Ought to taste certainly a cakey. That's what I like about the South.
2: Welcome to Southern Living. My name is Leslie Hunt. I'm your volunteer reader. I am going to be reading from the Southern Living magazine, the June-July edition. So, if you're ready for some great stories and some good eats, let's get going. Our first article today is entitled Good Bones, and this is by Cameron Beal. With rich colors and whimsical wallpapers, designer Lizzie Cox helps her brother's family settle into a well-preserved 1940s Virginia home. When Laura and Richard Cullen decided to move from Washington, D.C. back to their hometown of Richmond, Virginia, they weren't in a rush to find the right spot for their family of four, but as soon as this house hit the market, they knew it was the one. I grew up driving past it on my way to family get-togethers, says Laura, whose aunt still lives a few doors down. When we looked at it, the first thing I noticed was the little breakfast nook, and I immediately thought, this is it. I can see our kids sitting here. It was one of the things I loved the most. Not only was the home just what they were looking for, something with character and charm, notes Richard, but it was also in their ideal location. Having gone to rival high schools, the pair grew up on opposite sides of town. She says with a laugh, quote, this is right in the middle, end quote, less than 10 minutes from their parents, the kids' school, and downtown. It's a neighborhood where there's very little turnover, so it was rare to find a house on the market of our street, he says. Even though you're in the thick of things, it feels like you're in the country, she adds. Everything is so green, it's really beautiful. To make the rambling brick colonial their own, they enlisted the help of Richard's sister, local designer Lizzie Cox. Constructed in the 1940s by the owners of a lumber company, the home is extremely well built, so they all agreed, don't change the bones. It's the charm of the house, says Lizzie. Rather than gutting it to create a more modern layout, they took a preservationist approach, welcoming the closed floor plan and characteristics that make the home unique. To gussy it up, as Laura says, Lizzie relied on wallpaper, paint, textiles, and artwork curated by art advisor Carolyn Wright, and kept function and ease at the forefront. We have little kids running around and a dog and a cat that follow us to each room, so everybody is always together, says Richard. The first spaces they tackled were their daughter's bedrooms. Since we were moving to a new place, making sure they felt comfortable was really important, says Laura. The whole house was still undone, but their rooms were perfect and they loved them. For Cece, who was 6 years old at the time, Lizzie highlighted her favorite color with Caudrille's Tonal Purple Links 2 wallpaper, matching Roman shades and a custom amethyst-hued bed to create a cocoon-like spot. A lot of people shy away from stripes with an angled room, but we really embraced that, says the designer. Tihei's bedroom got an even more fanciful treatment. To capture the four-year-old's personality, her aunt enveloped it in Anika Reed Studios' Pegasus wallpaper and painted the trim Benjamin Moore's Bedford Blue, 1679, to match. We were laughing because Lizzie had picked out a beautiful wallpaper, and I said, that's not going to work, recalls Laura. Tihei is a wild woman, and this is very much her. A green antique Jenny Lind rope bed Laura scooped up from Facebook Marketplace pulls it all together. I love how the bed is off. It adds that element of the unexpected, says Lizzie. Downstairs, while others may have opted to open up the kitchen by ripping out the breakfast nook, the designer leaned into the cozy feel. "We packed a punch in there," says Lizzie, who wrapped the entire space with Lewis and Wood's papyrus malachite, including the tailor-made benches, which she laminated for wipeability. "I wanted the pattern to match the wallpaper, repeat perfectly, so you can't really tell what is fabric and what is wallpaper. It's the family's favorite corner in the house. We're in there four times a day, dog and all," says Laura. Pulling the color palette into the adjoining kitchen, Lizzie splashed the cabinet tree and Farrow and Ball's blue-gray number 91, then replaced the countertops, added new knobs, and reused rugs that were in the couple's previous home to refresh the hard-working area. "It's tiny, but I love it. It's a very lived-in space," says Laura. "That everyday sensibility blends seamlessly. It was far from stiff. A locally made table and antiques helped strike the right balance, while the earthy pink walls, Farrow and Ball setting plaster number 231, complement the green tones woven throughout the home. It just works with everything," says Lizzie. "It's not too pink, but adds a little femininity." At the center of the home, a wood-burning fireplace draws the family into the living room during the cooler months. "We didn't want a stuffy space that we'd never use." Lizzie did a nice job of balancing functionality with form, notes Richard. Above the custom sofa, a collection of tree sketches is Laura's favorite addition. "We call this our tree wall," she says. "Each one is different." Lizzie carried the same layered approach into the sun-drenched lounge, which looks out onto the garden from all sides. "We tend to gravitate toward the sunroom, especially when we're entertaining, because it gets great light," says Richard. To maintain the indoor-outdoor feel that the floor-to-ceiling windows provide, the designer covered the walls in Cowton and Tout's seagrass in aqua and swathed the trim in a custom-mixed green. She also reupholstered a pair of her grandmother's chairs in Galbraith and Paul's fern textile. "The chick blinds add that imperfect element," notes the designer. "They're kind of all different heights, and they don't care." Once a garage, the family room sees the most day-to-day action, so Lizzie relied on performance fabrics and forgiving colors in the home's subtle pink and green palette, layering in a mix of throw pillows. "This is really where they live. We loaded it up with artwork, but it didn't change the bones at all," says the designer, who gave it a facelift with drywall, paint, a durable wood rug, and Roman shades in Carrie Joyce's hydrangea bloom print. "It stretches across the expanse of the room and is what your eye goes to, so we really played off that fabric. It's whimsical, fun, and feels organic." End of story. But not really the end of story, because I captured all the captions for the pictures, and that also gives you an additional feel for this work. First impression, I feel like this is very representative of Laura's quirky, fun taste, says Lizzie, who outfitted the foyer with an heirloom chest, a Nile and York ticking stripe wallpaper, cheerful artwork, and an antique mirror. "This is the first thing you see, which I love because it's very calming and inviting," says Laura. Playful prints. Keeping a light hand in the downstairs paddle room, Lizzie spruced up the spot with a new pedestal sink, a cheeky wallpaper, Soane's polymorphous blossom in pink and red, a vintage mirror, and matching hued shades on the sconces. A lucky find. "Carolyn found this big, crazy piece, and I love everything about it," says Laura, describing the art in the family room. "It's a bit odd, a little off, kind of eccentric, and that's how I think of our house. It's not too done. It's all pretty, but very much us." All tied together. Caroline helped them choose storied works of art to anchor each space, including the dining room. "Especially since this is our forever home, it's been fun finding pieces that Richard and I both love and figuring out what we gravitate towards," says Laura. Minor adjustments, In Tihei's bathroom, Lizzie kept the vintage black and white tile but swapped out the countertop and faucet and then added Trustworth Studios Apothecary's Garden wallpaper, a nod to the little girl's love of bugs, and a yellow ticking stripe shower curtain. The guest retreat? This space is really small, but all the windows make you feel like you're in the trees, says Laura, noting that the deep green walls, drenched in Benjamin Moore's Intrigue, 158 Zo, add coziness. Collected treasures from family and items sourced from across Virginia reflect Laura's style. And that is the end of the story. Our next story is entitled Hamburgers, and it was written by George Motz. Burgers are not likely the first thing that comes to mind when thinking about Southern food. Barbecue and its many local variations has been so deeply ingrained in its association with the region's cuisine that it's difficult to imagine anything else. But, like barbecue joints, there are burger joints that have histories that stretch back over a century with multi-generational traditions and ownership. In fact, the origin stories of both barbecue and burgers are actually linked. In 1921, Kirby's Pig Stand, which was one of the first true, quote, drive-in, end quote, restaurants, opened in Dallas serving pork sandwiches. Kirby's had a direct influence on the burger drive-in, and as we all know, the popularity of these establishments clearly eclipsed that of the Pig Stand as they became staples of mid-century American food culture. It's very difficult for a restaurant to stay relevant for any stretch of time. The things that keep a great one chugging along are lessons to be learned. But one factor stands out: the people who care for them. Fortunately for all lovers of the classic burger, there is no shortage of places that have survived decades and seem entirely unaffected by time or trends. These are the spots we need to appreciate and the counters and booths to patronize. But most importantly, it's about the people who run these icons, who get up every morning and tirelessly open their family restaurants to make great meals for you. I call them hamburger heroes, and these are some of my favorites in the South. The first one up is Texas Tavern, Matt Bullington, Roanoke, Virginia. A rare vestige of a bygone era, the Texas Tavern is a place where it seems like nothing has changed since 1930. The dented steel countertop, 10 lumpy leather stools, and impressively worn footrest bar are deeply authentic. Repairs to the griddle in 1975 are the extent of the, quote, renovations, end quote, with the exception of the frequent paint jobs to the exterior that keep it looking as fresh and inviting as the day it debuted. Mac Bullington is the reason the Texas Tavern thrives. He is the great-grandson of Nick Bullington, the man who opened the small hamburger stand in downtown Roanoke. Typical of burger joints of the era, the grill area is just inside the front window. The cook station is a testament to efficient food prep and execution. An impossibly small 12 by 18 inch griddle serves as the soul of the kitchen, with two small burners above it for frying eggs. Next to that, and within reach, are containers for buns, relish, pickles, and onions. The entire complement of ingredients and cooking apparatuses to prepare the full menu occupies a mere 6 square feet. Absolutely amazing. The cheesy Western, or the cheesy as the regulars call it, is a glorious combination of patty, cheese, pickle, relish, and mustard with a gently scrambled egg on top. Since my first visit years ago, I've consumed more than a handful of cheesies, and I ask for them a bit differently each time. I think I've hit a sweet spot with my order, consisting of 3 paper-thin patties and a dollop of their signature hot dog chili. As it approaches its 100th birthday, the Texas Tavern looks to be in no danger of slowing down or changing anything. These places, Matt explains, if they are nurtured and loved, they can survive. Next up, Sid's Diner. Marty Hall is the owner, El Reno, Oklahoma. Just over 100 years ago, something very special happened on Route 66 in El Reno, Oklahoma. Most of the railroad town was out of work and struggling during the 1922 railway strike. At the long gone Hamburger Inn, a resourceful man named Ross Davis decided to stretch his ground beef supply by pressing thinly sliced onions into his patties. He was able to sustain his business while accidentally creating a very tasty burger. Today, only a few hundred feet from where the fried onion burger was born, Marty Hall and his son Adam keep this tradition alive. At one point, El Reno had at least 9 onion burger joints, but just 3 remain: Johnny's Grill, Robert's Grill, and Sid's Diner, all coexisting within 2 blocks of one another. Marty has retired but can still regularly be seen at Sid's. The future of the establishment is now in the hands of Adam, who looks almost identical to his dad in his younger years, especially when he's at the griddle cooking and talking to customers every day. The fried onion burger is a lesson in pure science. Marty or Adam will grab a previously formed portion of beef and, with a stiff spatula fashioned from a bricklayer's trowel, press a gob of thinly sliced Spanish onions into the meat. The burger is then flipped, and after a few minutes, the caramelized onions have fused to the griddle. Charred beef, luxuriating in rendered fat. It's served on a wide, white, squishy bun with the meat and gnarled onions hanging out. Nothing comes with it except pickles on the side. You may find condiments unnecessary, but mustard is the Oklahoma way. You are listening to Southern Living on Sun Sounds of Arizona. My name is Leslie Hunt. Continuing on, our next location is the Camellia Grill. Ronnie Yeager is the owner, New Orleans, Louisiana. The regal exterior of the Camellia Grill is painted bright white and features tall, impressive columns. Step in the door to discover a high-ceilinged interior with pale pink walls, marble countertops, and green leather stools that give the diner a timeless look. You'll also find Ronnie Yeager, who's been the manager for almost 35 years. Since 1992, Ronnie has been the captain of this distinctive part of New Orleans culinary history. The Camellia was one of the first restaurants in the city to employ African Americans for the front of house. Behind the counter, the upbeat waitstaff, dressed in crisp white linen coats and dapper bow ties, have witnessed a rotating cast of characters over the years and have maintained this reputation since opening day in 1946. In the beginning, the legendary Harry Tervelon and Wildred, quote, Bat, end quote, Batiste, led the servers at the Camellia, with Harry being the restaurant's very first hire. For 50 years, the two played off each other, serving up countless helpings of eggs, sandwiches, and advice. "We sell a lot of burgers and omelets," Ronnie reminded me recently. "The patties are hand-shaped from fresh 80-20 ground chuck. We've tried other ground beef and preformed patties, but it's just not the same," he explains. "The ideal order here is the bacon cheeseburger, quote, dressed up, end quote, which adds lettuce, tomato, and mayo. There's also a hamburger po' boy, which is served on the best bread from the beloved Liedenheimer Baking Company." I once asked Ronnie what has kept him at the Camellia all these years, and he responded in his smooth New Orleans drawl, "It's really the employees and the owner. He lets me do my thing." Our next restaurant is Ben's Chili Bowl, the Ali family in Washington, D.C. Ben's was opened in 1958 by Virginia and Ben Ali in a former silent movie theater known as the Minnehaha. Although Ben passed away in 2009 and Virginia has since retired, the restaurant is still run by their sons, Haydar, Nizam, and Kamal. Vida and Sonia, the wives of Haydar and Kamal, also work at the business. Over the years, Ben's became an important part of Black American history, known for feeding many legendary performers who played along the U Street corridor in the 1950s and 1960s, including Ella Fitzgerald, Miles Davis, and Cab Calloway. The 1968 riots sparked by the assassination of Martin Luther King Jr. started just a block away when someone threw an object through a store window. The unrest devastated the neighborhood. A curfew was imposed and the city shut down as officials attempted to restore order. Yet, Ben's remained open by special permission to feed firefighters, police, and members of the Student Nonviolent Coordinating Committee, located just across the street. To mark the restaurant as Black-owned, Ben painted the words, Soul Brother, across the front window. Ben's is famous throughout the D.C. area for its tasty beef chili that gloriously adorns half smokes, hamburgers, and hot dogs. It's made from a simple family recipe containing only finely ground meat in a dark red tangy sauce. Quarter pound patties are cooked on a flat top in the open kitchen and served on toasted buns with diced iceberg lettuce, some mayo, and a decent dollop of the spicy chili. Burgers are delivered to patrons at the counter in no-nonsense plastic baskets accompanied by potato chips. After your first bite, you'll be ready to order a second. End of story, kind of. In the kitchen, which is a part of the Southern Living magazine, Southern Cooking at its Best, I found the trick to a better burger. This is an American classic plus three favorable twists and written by Josh Miller. The secret to the best burger is right in front of you. I'm not referring to the pages you're reading, though these tips and ideas will certainly help. I'm actually talking about what you're using to hold this magazine. Your hands. In the words of Test Kitchen Pro Nicole Hopper, who developed these burger recipes, it's the mixing, handling, and shaping of the patties that differentiate a good burger from a great one. Consider this your official permission to put away any fancy gadgets and presses. Now that that's done, many of us, both novices and veterans alike, tend to use too much force when molding our patties. Instead of compacting the meat like you're making a snowball, Nicole recommends having a lighter touch. Gently shape each portion into a loose ball and then toss it between your hands until the meat is tightly but evenly packed. The resulting patty will be cohesive but not dense and will grill up tender, juicy, and just right. If you don't live near any of the restaurants featured in our Hamburger Heroes story, these recipes will come to the rescue, whether you're craving a saucy take on the classic, a bacon-packed patty, a Tex-Mex twist with chilies, or a Vietnamese spin on a chicken burger. Each of these options is a delicious way to celebrate the 4th of July. So here is the special recipe for making perfect burgers. 1. Ditch the bowl. Season the ground meat on a rimmed baking sheet for more even distribution of flavorings. 2. Start hot. A clean, preheated grill is a key step to great burgers. Be sure to scrub the grates with a steel brush before the patties go down. 3. Don't flip too fast. Be patient. 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And here is the recipe for classic burgers. 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Serves 8. You need 3 pounds of 80-20 ground beef, 1 tablespoon kosher salt, 1 teaspoon black pepper, 8 slices American cheese, 3/4 cup of our best burger sauce. The recipe is going to be following. 8 sesame seed hamburger buns, split and toasted, iceberg lettuce leaves, beefsteak tomato slices, and dill pickle chips. Directions are, break up the ground beef onto a large rimmed baking sheet and sprinkle with salt and pepper. Gently toss the meat until seasonings are just incorporated. Divide the meat mixture into 8 6-ounce portions. Shape each into a loose ball, like we talked about earlier. Gently flatten each between the palms of your hands into a 5-inch patty, about 3/4 inch thick. Press your thumb in the center of each patty to form a slight indentation about 1/4 inch deep. Return to the baking sheet. 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Place 1 cheese slice on each patty and cook until cheese is melted. 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Makes about a cup. Combine 1/2 cup mayonnaise, 1/4 cup ketchup, 1 tablespoon of sweet pickle relish, 1 teaspoon of yellow mustard, 1/2 teaspoon each onion powder and Worcestershire sauce, and 1/4 teaspoon each black pepper and grated garlic in a small bowl. Whisk it together until combined. Cover and refrigerate up to 1 week. Next week, we will do some more cooking and recipe sharing. I found some great hamburger toppings and hamburger recipes and grilling things. It's just amazing. So we are at the conclusion of this week's Southern Living Magazine program. This is your Sun Sounds of Arizona volunteer broadcaster, Leslie Hunt. Thank you for tuning in this week. Keep it tuned to Sun Sounds for more great programming. Have a great week.
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I'm Kelly Pyle, your Sun Sounds of Arizona volunteer broadcaster. Today's show features articles from the June 15th and June 29th editions of People Magazine and Oprah Daily, the online newsletter. A few of the articles that I'll share today include The Rebirth of Jon Bon Jovi, Keeping My Promise to My Sister, and The Most Radical Thing Women Can Do for Their Health. The Rebirth of Jon Bon Jovi. As he prepares for his first tour in 4 years, the beloved rocker opens up about his growing family and finding joy. By Jeff Nelson, photographs by Michael Schwartz. This is part of People Magazine's Best of America. Jon Bon Jovi is kicking back in the cabana next to his palatial Mediterranean-style mansion in Palm Beach, Florida. Barefoot in jeans and a t-shirt, the rock legend is the picture of contentment as waves ripple through the pool behind him from a breeze off the Atlantic. Soon he'll return home to New Jersey to resume rehearsals for his band's upcoming tour. But on this blue sky Sunday afternoon, he's soaking in every off-duty moment. See my bracelet? It says Papa John. I'm like the pizzeria. Bon Jovi, 64, jokes of the beaded friendship bracelet, bearing his new nickname since becoming a grandpa twice over. His middle son, Jake, 24, and daughter-in-law, Stranger Things actress, Millie Bobby Brown, 22, announced last August that they had adopted a baby girl 3 months before oldest son, Jesse, 31, and his wife, Jessie, 32, also welcomed a daughter. Papa's a giddy, goofy grandfather, a beaming Bon Jovi says of settling into his new role. Jake and Millie were here today with the baby. They just left. And Jessie and Jesse were here 2 weeks ago with the baby. It's awesome. It's absolutely awesome. Bon Jovi has learned to appreciate the little things even more after weather.

0: during a health crisis. 4 years ago, he had surgery for a strained vocal cord. And in 2024, he told People he didn't know if he'd ever be able to tour again. Finally, he's ready to return to the stage for the band's Forever Tour, kicking off in New York City in July. And the Livin' on a Prayer singer is now living in the moment, on stage and off. Well, outside of work, what brings me joy is realizing that the sun is shining. It sounds a little trite, but it's not, he says. I used to always have my nose to the grindstone, always put my head down, thinking of tomorrow, never living in the today. This forced me to not only live in the today, but be appreciative for every today that's still here, he adds. So the simple joys of waking up with my granddaughter today, playing tennis with some guys that I've never met before, staring at the little puffy cloud in the sky. This is it. This is as real as it gets. That is joy. After Bon Jovi's last tour ended in 2022, he underwent a vocal cord medialization to fix a damaged cord. I'd often joked, said the only thing that's ever been up my nose was my finger. I never did anything to hurt the cords. I didn't have any excesses. I'm a trained vocalist. I've practiced the craft, Bon Jovi says. So when a doctor had to explain to me that one of the cords was literally atrophying, it was confusing. While the surgery was successful, the rock star's future in performing was up in the air. Today, after years of working with vocal cord coaches and exercising his voice, I'm fully recovered, he says. It was longer than I'd ever expected, but it had to be right. We never lost faith. Bon Jovi's bandmates stuck by his side as he retrained his instrument. They never doubted me and never looked for work or decided to retire. The sacrifices that each one of them have made to be there for me is on a whole nother level. Bon Jovi adds of the brotherhood he has formed with keyboardist David Bryan, percussionist Everett Bradley, bassist Hugh McDonald, guitarist John Shanks, drummer Tico Torres, and guitarist Phil X. They said, no, we're with you. Every day of every rehearsal, they were there with me. My love for them has only deepened. Bon Jovi got the ultimate stamp of approval from his wife, Dorothea, 63, whose tough love in 2022 led to his addressing his voice issues. When she heard him sing again at a rehearsal this spring, she said, it's so damn good that people are going to think you recorded it. That's the girl who told me the truth and said, it's not good. So that was a nice compliment, because compliments aren't free around here. The pair celebrated their wedding anniversary in April. I got it right the first time. I'm so lucky, Bon Jovi says of life with Dorothea. It's 37 years now, and together 46. It's a long time. She runs the John Bon Jovi Soul Foundation, which just won the James Beard Foundation Impact Award for the charity restaurants it operates. On July 7th, the band will kick off their Forever Tour with a 9-night residency at Madison Square Garden, before heading overseas for more sold-out shows in England and Ireland. It's not about perfection. It's about excellence, he says, launching into an analogy about the magic of live music. It's like I have the gift to be able to hold this light. The gift that I receive is being in the reflection of that light when it hits the audience. And that's what I've been working for. I've been training to find the ability to hold that light. It's like this whole spiritual communion between the band and me and the audience. After founding Bon Jovi in his native Sayreville, New Jersey, the frontman, born John Francis Bon Jovi Jr., broke out with a 1984 release of Runaway alongside Brian Torres, the late bassist Alec John Such, and former guitarist Richie Sambora, who left the band in 2013. 2 years later, their seminal album Slippery Went Wet, with their first number one hit, You Give Love a Bad Name, changed our lives, says Bon Jovi, who learned that music is an international language by traveling the world with his band. Back home, he came to understand the importance of its unifying power. I found America and all the beautiful things that make this melting pot and great experiment, riding my motorcycle cross-country when I wasn't making records, he says. It is a big country with a lot of differences of opinion, but now more than ever, you better figure out things that bring people together, like music. Despite selling more than 130 million records while leading one of the most successful rock acts of all time, Bon Jovi never forgot where he came from. My license will always say New Jersey. Almost everyone feels that from whence they came, it's what they become. I think that we all carry that piece of home with us, he says. Growing up in the shadow of New York City made us who we are. The idea that the greatest city in the world was right out your window made us inspired, gave us aspirations, and Jersey gave us perspiration. It gave us a reason to sweat and to aspire. Still based in the Garden State part-time, Bon Jovi has carried on traditions from his childhood, like beach days on the Jersey shore, into his own family life with high school sweetheart Dorothea and their four children, including Stephanie, 33, and Romeo, 22. Romeo graduated from college in May, and Bon Jovi notes his kids are all in the real world now in the blink of an eye. So he's relishing the family's new chapter with the next generation of baby Bon Jovis. No one prepares you for those things, he says, with pride of watching his sons become parents. And then you see it, and it's an extension of you, and then them with their spouses, and then it becomes a whole nother part of a family. The magic of a baby and just wanting the best for them, praying for their health, praying for their future, and hoping for the best. Refueled by his family, friends, and gratitude for his reclaimed voice, Bon Jovi is facing the future with some healthy perspective. I think that this is a rebirth, he says, of touring again. It is simply about the joy. A proud Jersey boy. I consider myself, jokingly, the Prince of New Jersey, Bon Jovi quips of his place in the succession of Garden State music royalty after his pal Bruce Springsteen, 76. Like the Boss, Bon Jovi cut his teeth at iconic Asbury Park, New Jersey venue with the Stone Pony. He is the cornerstone of New Jersey rock and roll, Bon Jovi says. Becoming very good friends over the years remains one of the highlights of my career. And Bon Jovi is just as passionate discussing another New Jersey staple, pork roll, also known as Taylor ham in the northern part of the state, a cured meat most commonly served on an egg and cheese breakfast sandwich. He likes his with the most processed cheese you can find, he says, and mustard. Trust me, he says. John's tour faves. Favorite arena to be a concert goer. Madison Square Garden. From New Jersey, you get on the train, and then you're not only in New York, but in the garden. Best food on the road. The sausage sandwiches in Boston on the street outside Fenway. Best city to spend a day off in. Chicago. Great restaurants. There's usually a sports team playing, and the lake is there. Go-to after-show drink. Hampton Water, the wine brand he co-founded with his son Jesse. You've been listening to The Rebirth of John Bon Jovi from People Magazine's Best of America. JFK's grandson, Jack Schlossberg, keeping my promise to my sister. The last thing Tatiana Schlossberg told her brother was, "You better win." Now the son of Caroline Kennedy fights to fulfill her wish. By Liz McNeil and Juliet Pennington. This is from People Magazine. "You can ask me anything," Jack Schlossberg says at the start of a recent People interview. Confident and unconventional, the 33-year-old son of Caroline Kennedy, 68, and her husband, Ed Schlossberg, 80, is entering the family business, running for New York's 12th congressional district seat. Exactly 80 years after his grandfather, John F. Kennedy, ran for Congress in Massachusetts in 1946. Trailing in third in a poll ahead of the June 23rd Democratic primary, Schlossberg is also facing criticism that he's inexperienced and that his campaign is erratic, per the New York Times. Unfazed, he says, "People want to believe in something again, and that's what our campaign is all about." The Kennedy scion, who studied history at Yale and did stand-up comedy on the side, before getting a joint law and business degree from Harvard, has an eclectic resume from working as an intern for former Massachusetts Senator John Kerry to briefly writing about politics for Vogue. But he's best known for his provocative social media posts, where he often denounces his uncle, Robert E. F. Kennedy Jr., President Donald Trump's Secretary of Health and Human Services, and occasionally talks dating. 6 months after losing his middle sister, Tatiana, who died of acute myeloid leukemia at 35, he says, "It's really hard. She was the sweetest, nicest person ever." With his oldest sister, Rose, 38, in Ojai, California, he's extremely close to his fiercely private mom. Says Schlossberg, she's always there to insist we make the extra effort. The primary is on June 23rd. How do you feel? We think we're going to surprise people and pull out a win. New York Times story claimed your campaign is in disarray. It didn't describe reality that I could recognize as anything to do with my own campaign. That was a hatchet job hit piece on the front page. What do you miss most about Tatiana? So many things happen every day that she would just laugh at alongside me. We wouldn't have to explain to each other why, like a best friend. She was as smart as a whip and would have been able to help me with debate prep, although the last one went really well. How do your parents help each other and your family during this time? With my brother-in-law, Tatiana's husband, Dr. George Moran, they're really playing the role of new parents right now and all living in the same apartment with my niece and nephew, Edwin 4 and Josephine 2. They take care of them every day. I don't understand how my mom has so much energy, but she does. How are your niece and nephew? I'll just say they both make me laugh my head off, just like Tatiana did. What are you learning on the campaign trail? People are sick of politics as usual and want new energy. They want to believe in something again, and that's what our campaign is all about. What do the John F. Kennedy Profile Encourage Awards, won by the Federal Reserve Chair Jerome Powell and the Twin Cities community in May, mean to you? It's something that we lament about, how politics have changed and where is the leadership, but there are people each year trying to put the country first and doing something about it. What's one thing people don't know about you? I'm in fantastic physical condition. I wake up at 4:30, hit the gym, head to meetings all day, hit the streets until 9 p.m., sleep, and then do it all again. You've posted about looking for a romantic partner. What's the latest? I need your readers to know this. I am looking for love. I'm not looking for casual anything. I want to find her. I'm single and focused on the campaign right now. The campaign is my girlfriend. And boy, this is a give and take. I give, she takes. You've been listening to JFK's grandson, Jack Schlossberg, keeping my promise to my sister, from People Magazine. Comedian Robbie Hoffman, reaching new heights. After years of grinding in stand-up, the hack star is finally hitting her stride, by Brianne Tracy from People Magazine. Robbie Hoffman wears many hats, actor, writer, comedian, and when she pops onto Zoom for her People interview, she's literally wearing one that reads, main character. The label feels especially fitting for her these days, though she insists the style choice wasn't intentional. I really didn't care what this hat said on it. It's just that it was small enough to fit my head, she says in her thick Brooklyn accent. Then I read it, and I was like, oh, okay. I'm not mad at that at all. It's been a banner year for Hoffman, 39. Since being nominated for an Emmy for her recurring role as Randy on HBO Max's Hacks in 2025, she's gone on to debut a Netflix comedy special, Wake Up, score a role alongside Steve Carell on HBO's Rooster, and launch a comedy tour across North America. I don't want to jinx anything, but it's pretty good to be me right now, admits Hoffman, who adds she's thankful her career-defining stretch came after years of grinding in television writing and the stand-up circuit. This level of success out of the blue wouldn't feel manageable, she explains. What's happening with the heated rivalry boys? That feels like there's no on-ramp. We've been revving up to highway speed for a while. Part of Hoffman's comedic appeal is that her jokes remain rooted in the raw realities of her life. Her marriage to former bachelorette Gabby Windy, along with her upbringing in a Hasidic Jewish household as one of 10 children, is a frequent source of inspiration. I'm mining my life for stories every night. How convenient is that? Born in Brooklyn, Hoffman moved as a kid with her mother and siblings to an Orthodox community in Montreal after her parents divorced in the 90s. She remembers crying every day as a child while sharing tight quarters with 5 brothers and 4 sisters. We were poor and on top of each other, she recalls. It was chaos. While studying accounting in college, she scored free tickets to Montreal's Just for Laughs comedy festival, and a light bulb went off. I was just like, oh, I could do that, but I still didn't know it was a career. After graduating, Hoffman accepted a job at an accounting firm, but on the first day of grad school for her CPA certificate, she dropped out to pursue comedy. While growing her name in stand-up, she began writing as a writer's assistant on the PBS children's show Odd Squad in 2015. 4 years later, she won a daytime Emmy for her writing on the live-action series and released her first stand-up special. She also caught the attention of comedian John Mulaney, who directed Wake Up. He's like a knight in shining armor, Hoffman says. It feels like Batman and Robin. Now, one half of the internet's most beloved couples, Hoffman met Windy, 35, outside a bar in Los Angeles in 2023, before Windy had come out publicly. I thought she was gorgeous, Hoffman recalls. Somebody spotted me from my stand-up, which was tremendous because it got me as an in with her. Just 13 days into dating, Hoffman told Windy she loved her. I was very honest about my intentions and how I felt. I'm pretty decisive. To prove her point, Hoffman compares the relationship to her 12-year commitment to her glasses. They were on a teddy bear in a window of an optometrist, and I thought, they look small enough for me, she says before circling back to Windy. I always tell Gabby, I need at least 50 years with you. Give me 50 years and then make a decision. Today, Hoffman says she's moved into more of a spiritual place than an organized religion place. I still pray at night. Whether there's a God or not, we get along. As for what comes next, she's trying not to box herself in. In addition to touring and a second season of Rooster, she's developed the HBO comedy Unentitled, which she'll co-write and star in. I don't limit dreams. I don't limit anything, she says. Every day that I do what I love is a miracle. Stand-up scene stealer. Hoffman plays the assistant to Megan Stalter's and Paul W. Down's characters, and like herself, she's a queer, ex-Hasidic Brooklyn native. Rooster. Hoffman, with Phil Dunster, says she brought up the office to Carol as a favor to her brother. Steve probably avoids me now. On the road. I'm grateful you're there, and be grateful I'm there. Hoffman jokes of her comedy tour, which runs through September. You have been listening to comedian Robbie Hoffman reaching new heights from people. 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Susan St. James and Krista Miller are unexpected family ties. Shrinking star Miller opens up about discovering her surprising family history and connecting with her sitcom icon aunt. By Alex Ross, photographs by Andrew Eccles. This is from People magazine. Shrinking star Krista Miller was 11 years old when a copy of People magazine changed her life. Her maternal grandmother handed her the September 12, 1977 issue featuring TV star Susan St. James on the cover and revealed a family secret. Susan was Krista's aunt. The Yale-educated surgeon who had been raising Krista was not, in fact, her biological father, and Krista had an entirely new side of the family just waiting to meet her. Your real father is really funny and great, and his sister is Susan St. James, and you can be an actor too. Krista, now 62, recalls her grandmother saying, "It was crazy. I was like, what?" Raised in New York City by her supermodel mother, Bonnie Trumpeter, and her mother's then-husband, Krista had what she calls a traditional upbringing. She went to an all-girls school, loved sports and music, and constantly felt just a little bit out of place. "My adoptive father was like, you have to go to college, you have to be a lawyer. He thought acting was not appropriate, not something people did. He did not find me delightful," says Krista. Of course, she went on to do exactly that. After modeling as a child, she began acting in the 1980s and landed a role on The Drew Carey Show in 1995. Scrubs, Cougar Town, and her current turn on Shrinking followed. When she first learned the truth about her biological father, former Marine pilot and business executive Chuck Miller, who was briefly married to Bonnie until his gambling led to a divorce when Krista was 2, she was told to keep it a secret. "My mom was scared of my adopted father, scared I was going to tell him that I knew, which I didn't. My grandmother told me not to tell anyone, and I had to leave the People magazine in my room. But every time I would go visit her, I would take it out and look," says Krista, who was enthralled by the photos of her cousins, Susan's 2 oldest children. "I would go, Sunshine and Harmony? There's nobody named Sunshine, and Harmony's the boy." I memorized those pictures. Initially, Chuck's side of the family thought that allowing Krista to grow up in a seemingly more stable environment without Chuck, or any mention of him, would be for the best. "I knew Krista when she was a little baby," admits Susan, 79, who would babysit for her niece. But then nobody was communicating because my dad had said, you better not, and give Krista a chance. It was just so 60s. But Susan kept up with Krista from afar, clipping her early modeling campaigns. If we went to my attic right now in Connecticut, there'd be some book with all the pictures, Susan adds. It would have been a whole different world for my brother if he'd had Krista in his life then, even partially, because he would have had a connection with his true old self. Krista finally met Chuck when she was 16, after he had served in the Marines and remarried. It was seamless, she says. I felt like, oh, this is my family. Sitting on a couch beside Susan in Los Angeles, Krista still lights up when she talks about her father, who died in 2017. We got close very quickly, she says. He was lovely and fun. He gave me great advice. I would call him every day. In 1981, Chuck flew Krista, who changed her last name to Miller, to Los Angeles so she could meet Susan, who had found success on McMillan and Wife in the 1970s. We stayed at her house, and Daryl Hannah was living there, Krista recalls, turning to Susan, who had been filming The Kid from Nowhere at the time. We visited you on set. I remember you being in your trailer, and Beau Bridges was there. We watched you shoot, and I was like, this is what I want. Susan went on to star in the beloved sitcom Kate and Allie, on which Krista made her TV debut in 1985, before retiring around 1990 to have her fifth child, Teddy, her third with NBC executive husband Dick Ebersole, whom she married in 1981. Between her auditions in New York City in the 90s, Krista would attend Saturday Night Live sound checks with her renowned uncle. In 1998, Krista was starring on The Drew Carey Show when she met TV producer Bill Lawrence. When they wed a year later, Dick gave the toast, Krista says. Now, after raising three children with Bill, Charlotte, 26, William, 23, and Henry, 19, Krista is enjoying a career surge as she works as a music supervisor on several of his shows and plays the hilarious next-door neighbor Liz Bishop on Shrinking, the acclaimed Apple TV comedy co-starring Jason Segel and Harrison Ford that Bill co-created. I'm just so proud, says Susan. I always could tell Krista would be an actress. Shrinking is, to me, one of a kind. I'm waiting for them to give you the Emmy. You've earned it, Krista. Notes Krista, that means a lot coming from her. She turns on the couch to look her aunt in the eye. You're my biggest champion, she says. You are my people. The Family Business, Cover Girl. Susan's 1977 cover of People made Krista feel that acting was something real that I could do. 70s Superstar. Susan, with Rock Hudson, earned three Emmy noms for NBC's McMillan and Wife. Friends for Life. Krista joined pal Courtney Cox for Cougar Town, which Susan calls so underrated. Doctor's Orders. Krista played John C. McGinley's wife on Scrubs, created by her real-life husband. Real Life Loves, Close Knit, When I Married Dick Ebersol, I Fell into Family, Says Susan. Perfect Match, We Make Each Other Laugh, Krista says of her husband Bill Lawrence. This has been Susan St. James and Krista Miller, Our Unexpected Family Ties, from People Magazine. Magnesium is surprisingly important in menopause. Here's how to get enough. The benefits of this trendy nutrient mostly live up to the hype. By Christina Manion, RDN, published June 12, 2026, from Oprah Daily. What if we told you there was one mineral that could help ease your pain, improve your sleep, lift your mood, and keep your digestion regular? Sounds too good to be true, right? Well, in this case, it is mostly true, because these are all legit benefits of magnesium. Magnesium is a key mineral your body needs for hundreds of functions, says Dawn Jackson Blattner, RDN, a registered dietitian nutritionist. A few of the many, many tasks in its job description include maintaining electrolyte balance, supporting energy production, and regulating your nervous system, muscle function, and DNA and RNA synthesis. Think of it as an overworked, underappreciated assistant, toiling hard behind the scenes to ensure that everything in your body runs smoothly. While magnesium has lurked quietly in Epsom salt baths for decades, health experts and influencers alike have gotten wise recently to the mineral's many potential perks, and they can't stop talking about it. People are stirring it into tart cherry juice before bed to make sleepy girl mocktails, or popping magnesium-laced tablets to get through stressful work calls. But based on recent findings, the demo that might benefit most from magnesium is women in menopause. Magnesium, midlife's nutritional superstar. Lots of research indicates that magnesium is particularly important for peri- and postmenopausal women. For starters, you need it to stave off the significant bone loss that can happen during midlife. Adequate magnesium levels are crucial for overall bone health, and there's evidence that magnesium supplementation may help reduce the risk of low bone density or fracture, says Elizabeth Klingbeil, PhD, RDN, a registered dietitian and assistant professor in the Department of Nutritional Sciences at the University of Texas, Austin. The mineral also supports heart health and helps regulate blood sugar, critical during a life stage when the risk of heart disease and metabolic conditions like type 2 diabetes is higher than ever. Magnesium may also act as a natural analgesic, particularly when applied topically, an added bonus for those of us dealing with menopause-related nerve, joint, or muscle pain. It might also make a dent in the brain fog, stress, anxiety, depression, and mood swings that can plague this phase of life, Blattner adds. Magnesium plays a key role in regulating your stress system, and research shows that preventing deficiency may help reduce stress, anxiety, and symptoms of mental distress. Meanwhile, initial evidence shows that magnesium may improve cognitive function. Hey, I do know where my AirPods are. And may help curb the neuroinflammation linked to neurodegenerative diseases like Alzheimer's and Parkinson's. However, the jury is out on how effectively magnesium can tackle one of the biggest menopause struggles, sleep. Magnesium may help by supporting calming brain chemicals like GABA and melatonin, shares Blattner. But let's keep the emphasis on may. Despite the claims of influencers and supplement brands everywhere, the current research is mixed on how much benefit you'll get out of popping magnesium supplements specifically for a better night's sleep. Same goes for magnesium sprays and creams for sleep. The mineral can get absorbed through your skin, which in turn could make it easier to sleep. And a very small study found that magnesium sprays were linked to longer sleep times. Many Oprah Daily staffers also swear by them to drift off. We just don't have enough evidence to be sure that these products will definitely lessen sleep woes for everyone. But given all the other health benefits of this mineral, there's likely little harm in trying. Just don't expect it to work miracles. Magnesium is not a knockout pill for everyone, adds Blattner. If you're low in magnesium or feeling wired tired, it may make a difference. How much magnesium for a calmer, healthier you? According to the National Institutes of Health, women over the age of 31 should be getting 320 milligrams per day, though in many studies, subjects take up to 500 milligrams daily. Both Blattner and Klingbill recommend meeting your needs with food, since magnesium-rich foods typically also offer other key nutrients like fiber and additional vitamins and minerals. Pepitas, also known as pumpkin seeds, and chia seeds are some of the best dietary sources of magnesium. Just a half cup of the former eaten throughout the day, sprinkled on your salad, mixed into your granola, or just enjoyed as a crunchy snack, will do the trick. Almonds, peanuts, cashews, black beans, and dark chocolate are also rich in the mineral. However, Blattner says an estimated 50% of people don't get enough magnesium from their diet, which is when supplements come in. But beware, there are a lot of options on the market, all with magnesium in the name. Pull out your readers and study the labels closely. Here's a quick primer. Magnesium oxide. This is a common subtype, often used for short-term digestive issues. It has a significantly lower rate of absorption than the other forms and is best used as an antacid or laxative, neutralizing stomach acids to treat indigestion and drawing fluid into the intestines to allow for constipation relief, says Klingbeil. It's not the best choice for meeting daily needs, but it has a place when regularity is a struggle. Magnesium citrate, a type of laxative used to treat constipation. It's better absorbed by your body than magnesium oxide. Magnesium glycinate, a highly absorbable form of magnesium that's a great option for treating deficiency, says Klingbeil. Plus, it's bound to the amino acid glycine, which has a calming effect, nice for mood regulation or sleep. Magnesium L-threonate, another bioavailable form that can help increase magnesium levels and may be helpful for mood, brain function, and sleep. topical magnesium. It's found in bath salts or soaks, sprays, and lotions, products that may help with soreness, pain, and potentially sleep. As with any supplement, even ones with many science-backed benefits, you'll want to research the brand to ensure you're getting a quality product. Since supplements are only somewhat regulated by the FDA, look for options that have been verified for safety, purity, and efficacy by a third-party organization like the U.S. Pharmacopeia or the National Science Foundation. You should also talk to your doctor to make sure the type and dosage you're considering will play nicely with any existing health conditions you have or meds you take. This is particularly important if you're already taking drugs to treat osteoporosis. The bottom line, evidence shows that many of the magnesium health claims swirling around have legs, although they're not life-altering, and many of us in midlife could benefit from upping our intake. The fact that you can get some by eating a few ounces of dark chocolate is the nutritional cherry on top. You've been listening to Magnesium is Surprisingly Important in Menopause, Here's How to Get Enough, from Oprah Daily. The most radical thing women can do? Take their health seriously. Journalist and activist Maria Shriver shares how women need to rethink brain health, prevention, and showing up for themselves. By Sophia Lodato, published May 29, 2026. This is from Oprah Daily. Maria Shriver has long been at the forefront of the fight against Alzheimer's, and longer still, a fierce advocate for women's health. The prolific journalist and former First Lady of California, who also founded the Women's Alzheimer's Movement Prevention and Research Center, recently spoke on brain health and midlife at the third annual Women's Health Lab in New York City. We women are 51% of the population and 10% of the federal government's research budget, she pointed out during the discussion. That should make everyone in this room angry. A co-founder of Cleveland Clinic's Women's Comprehensive Health and Research Center, Shriver also wrote the foreword for their newest national report on the state of women's health. Here, she breaks down a few key findings from the report and chats through the most important steps women can take for a healthier and more capable future. What surprised you most when you reviewed the State of Women's Health report? That women decide not to prioritize their health because they're afraid they can't pay for it. We are more concerned about the financial aspect, about being able to afford proper care, than we are about developing Alzheimer's, cancer, or heart disease. This is a much larger issue needing fixing in the system. How do we encourage women to go to their wellness visits no matter what? No matter their age, no matter their circumstances. In part, we need to help them understanding that putting off their health will be way more expensive in the long run than not going to the doctor now. Gynecological health, brain health, and heart health all change in midlife, and we as women really need to focus on these things or they'll become chronic. To that point, health, especially in midlife, can get overwhelming quickly. How do we stay afloat in a sea of information and advice? Midlife is a critical time for women. We're raising kids, taking care of parents, in marriage, out of marriage. But you shouldn't write the changes in your brain and body off as stress. So for one, I really encourage women to listen and to see themselves as one operating system. I also like to think about health in very practical terms. What do I want this body and this brain to be able to do, and how can I best set myself up for it? For example, if I want to be there for my grandchildren, what do I actually need? I need to be strong. I need to be independent. I need to be able to balance myself. So when I go to the gym, I'm not going there to create a good body, but to keep myself capable of continuing my advocacy, my relationships, and my habits. You've been quite the health advocate for your family and yourself. Please tell us, chronic people pleasers, how we can be more like you at the doctor's office. Asking people to just go right in and advocate for themselves at the doctor's is actually tricky. We're not necessarily working that side of ourselves often. So I found it easier if you start thinking of everything you're doing as a form of self-advocacy. Your food, your sleep, the activities you do on your days off. Start seeing yourself as an advocate at work, as an advocate for your parents, for your friends. Then, when you go to the doctors, it becomes a continuation of how you're already showing up for yourself, and that makes it easier. Also, it's really important to see yourself as a partner with your doctor, an able and willing partner. It's like any relationship. Ask them what they need from you. Come in prepared. Figure out how to follow up. Don't be a stranger. Like all relationships, the one with your doctor takes time, energy, commitment, and attention for the best results. And for those of us terrified of getting our brain health checked, what would you say? Losing your brain is scary, especially when you sit and think about all the things it does for you every day. We could sit here and be terrified. Or we could be terrified and still pull every lever that's available to us. We know it's important to exercise, to promote blood flow, to build BDNF. There are so many things we can all do to prevent or delay things like Alzheimer's, and it's an empowering place to be, as opposed to a powerless one. And while there is no guarantee these things will prevent brain disease, I do them with the hope they might help me in other ways so that I may get an additional amount of time. Anything is better than sitting, waiting for a potential cure, and doing nothing. This has been the most radical thing women can do. Take their health seriously, from Oprah Daily. Thank you for joining us today for the Women's Hour. My name is Kelly Pyle, and I'm your Sun Sounds of Arizona volunteer broadcaster. I hope you enjoyed the stories in our program today, and will join us again next week for another interesting collection of women's magazine articles. And don't forget, you can take Sun Sounds with you. 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

Welcome to the Romance Show. I'm volunteer Jeannie Yost for Sun Sounds. I've got two stories coming up this hour. The first one is from True Romance Magazine called Holidays in Plaid. Here's the story. What if everyone took responsibility for one small piece of the planet? Now you can do your part. When you adopt an acre, you help the Nature Conservancy preserve the diversity of life on Earth in places close to home and around the world. Born and raised my 28 years in South Carolina, I was woman of the South and was taught to observe and practice strict Southern etiquette. As far as that etiquette was concerned, a man snickering at a lady was no gentleman, even if he was extremely handsome. Even my casus, the current object of my very strong interest, certainly wouldn't have laughed at me. He was a true gentleman. It was little wonder so many women were vying for his attention, and we're all mad as hornets that I'd already gone out with him twice. Already feeling edgy over what might end up being the most humiliating evening of my life. I had half a mind to let my Irish temper get the better of me and march over to ask Mr. Chuckles if the ruination of my favorite sweater was really all that darn amusing. I was in no mood to be laughed at, but rather than give him the satisfaction, I turned on my heel and walked away. I still had a dress, shoes, and a slew of other things to buy for the evening's holiday benefit ball, and time was quickly getting away from me. If I was going to entice even Michaels, I guess that's how you pronounce it, to be my New Year's Eve date, I had to look my best tonight. Then again, I had to, then again, even thinking he'd be interested in anyone but me was silly. We were dating, after all. When I finally purchased the last item needed for the evening's ordeal, my watch showed it was already 4 o'clock. Unfortunately, at this time in the afternoon, the mall, all decked out in its holiday splendor, was as crowded and crazy as a picnic lunch being raided by swarming fire ants. Navigating through the crush of people was nearly impossible, especially as my arms were weighed down with at least a half dozen bags and a large dress box. I was beginning to worry how I would open the mall's exit doors when I noticed the man who had laughed at me earlier was also leaving with packages of his own. I generally

Don't turn tail and run from any person, but without thinking, I made an immediate turn to my right and ran smack into a heavyset woman toting a soda and a barbecue sandwich. I fell backwards onto the hard floor while my bags and boxes arched high in the air and barbecue sauce rain fell over every inch of my body. "Oh, my," the woman exclaimed. "Are you all right, darling? That was some tumble you just took." I looked all the way down to my toes, noting the bright red blotches over my jeans and sweater, then raised my gaze. By some small miracle, the woman I had run into remained standing, her soda undisturbed in her hand. "I think I'm all right," I sputtered. Other than my sore bottom and a very bruised ego, I wasn't hurt. "I'm so sorry. I should have been paying better attention to where I was going." I pulled myself upright and was preparing to stand when a large hand extended from my left. "Allow me. I don't want a pretty lass such as yourself to be trampled on by this crazy crowd." I was transfixed. The handsome yet irksome stranger with the dark hair clasped my hand and forearm and hauled me up as though I weighed no more than a feather. His deep lyrical Scottish dialect, even thicker than my southern accent, was sexier than anything I'd ever heard before. Well, I collected my wits. He gathered my bags. "There now," the stranger said as he surveyed me. "Other than a few drops of sauce on your face and clothes, you look as right as rain." He shifted the weight of my things in his arms and produced a hanky, which he handed me. "I'll just help you take these packages to your car." I ran a finger down my cheek and came in contact with something wet, cold, and sticky. Holding on to what little dignity I had left, I accepted his handkerchief and wiped my face. When I finished, I held the hanky out for him to take and couldn't help but notice its once white material was now completely covered in red sauce. He waved me off with a rakish grin. "You're welcome to keep that, lass. I have plenty more." Evidently, the ketchup incident and my literal run-in with a barbecue stand or with a barbecue sandwich in front of this man wasn't enough to complete my humiliation. Oh, goodness, no. My embarrassment had to be topped off by his refusal to retrieve his handkerchief. As though the last of my pride had been plucked like a note from a violin, I felt the control over my emotions prepare to give way. I was either going to cry or come up fighting. Either way, hell would have to freeze over before I allowed this stranger to follow me to my car. I knew all too well the dangers of mall parking lots and the chances of a lone woman getting mugged, or worse, while she tried getting into her vehicle. I was about to politely but firmly thank him and decline his offer when a familiar voice piped up behind me. "Colin McBride? You're a brave man to be out in the mall on the Saturday before Christmas. Pastor Truett Sims, my minister and a lifelong friend of my father's, stopped near the Scott and held out his hand. After much difficulty, the stranger adjusted the bags draped over his arms and accepted the preacher's handshake. Then Pastor Sims noticed me, and his eyes went as round as daisies.
What in heaven's name happened to you, Jennifer? Are you hurt, child? You look like you had an argument with a ketchup bottle and lost. My bottom lip trembled and my shoulders fell. I had accepted the fact that I was an ungraceful klutz many years ago, a definite drawback when one was supposed to be a sophisticated Southern lady. But why had my clumsiness reared its ugly head today in front of this stranger and now my minister? Pride, I told myself. With my certainty that Evan Michaels would pick me for his New Year's Eve date during this evening's events, I had allowed my pride to get the better of me, and now I was getting my just desserts. Karma was surely a nasty little thing. I'm fine, thank you, Reverend Sims. I sighed and attempted a smile. I didn't feel... You know this man? I nodded toward the tall, dark-haired Scot holding my bags and noticed for the first time his incredible golden brown eyes, like sunshine sparkling off a glass of fine Kentucky bourbon. His eyes twinkled with a warmth that was far too intoxicating. A woman could get punch drunk looking into his handsome face and dwelling in his gaze too long. I blinked and mentally shook my head. My fanciful, overly romantic brain was plotting some kind of crazy love connection with this stranger without my permission. Even Michaels, I reminded myself, was the man I wanted. Oh, Evan, his name is Evan Michaels. Evan was the closest I'd found to a perfect Southern gentleman, and if I had my way, he'd soon be all mine. Pastor Sims' face lit up, and he patted the Scot on his broad back. This is Mr. McBride, the new owner of the bed and breakfast in town. I'm surprised your father didn't mention anything about him. Your dad was the real estate agent responsible for selling the proper property to Mr. McBride. My father hadn't mentioned a word about the Scot, but I was hardly surprised. When I visited my parents' house, we practiced two rules: no phones or texting while in each other's presence, and no shop talk. I suppose he may have, I fibbed, but he has so many clients, it's hard keeping up with all of them. My father could thank me or scold me later for exaggerating a tad about his business. So, you're Patrick Flan's daughter? It's a pleasure to meet you, lass. Your dad spoke quite often of you as he toured me through the available properties. McBride put out his hand, and despite the fact I only wanted to be away from the man with whom I had managed to make a fool of myself all day long, I shook it. When our palms touched, a tingle of electricity passed from him to me. Though I shake many hands a day while playing out my role as an attorney, I'd never experienced anything quite like the tiny current that had just rushed from my palm all the way down to my stomach. Not even my first and subsequent kisses with Evan Michaels had resulted in such a strong reaction. I glanced at the Scot's face to see if he had felt the sensation too, but his happy smile never altered. Apparently, my overactive imagination was still hard at work. Mrs. Fian's father is a friend of mine, and you'd be hard-pressed to find a better man. As a matter of fact, you may be seeing him again this evening at the benefit gala. You do know about the event, don't you, McBride?
Without waiting for an answer, Pastor Sims glanced at his watch. Concern flashed across his usually serene face. If you're still being auctioned off tonight, Jennifer, you may want to hurry. The program starts at 7. One of McBride's eyebrows raised high on his forehead. You're being auctioned tonight at the gala? Tonight, then? Feeling more than just a little embarrassed at having been talked into participating in the evening's auction, I suppressed a groan despite the sinking feeling in my heart. But I needed to make a good show of myself, if for no other reason than to encourage people to attend the benefit ball. So I raised my chin and nodded. Several single men and women are auctioning off a date to the annual New Year's Eve dinner and dance. It's a part of our town's holiday tradition. All the money from tonight's gala and the auction goes towards buying gifts for children whose families can't afford them. That's very interesting. McBride stared at me for a long time. I'd swear I saw cogs and wheels turning behind his golden eyes. And all the money goes to charity? We underprivileged children? Oh, yes, every dime, Pastor Sims answered. But if you plan to bid on someone like Ms. Flan here, be prepared to pay a pretty price. According to my wife, our Ms. Flan here is quite a catch. I've been told several gentlemen have already shown an interest in having Ms. Flan as their date to the New Year's Eve dance. She's very particular and doesn't date just anyone, but be warned. The elderly preacher winked at me. God blessed her with red hair for a reason. I couldn't believe my ears. My own minister was carrying on about me as though I wasn't even there. Heat radiated throughout my body, making my sweater feel altogether too warm and constricting. I simply had to get outside into the fresh air. I was fixin' to leave when I fell. Mr. McBride was kind enough to gather my things for me. I held out my hands, willing the Scot to simply give me my bags without further incident. Apparently, McBride was bullheaded. He made no effort to return my things. Instead, he flashed a dazzling smile and hiked some of the bags further up his arm. "Aye, that's right," the Scot agreed. "Now where's that car of yours parked, lass?" Before I could protest, Pastor Sims chimed in. "I'm on my way to the parking lot, too. We'll all go together. I want to find out how you're going to advertise for your bed and breakfast, McBride. I'm not a professional advertiser, but I've got several ideas to pass by you." My minister happily chatted the entire way to the car. Normally, his lengthy discussions wore on me after the first 15 minutes, but today I was altogether relieved to have him accompany me. He might know and trust this new man in town, but I didn't. Despite the Scot's good looks and dreamy accent, I resolved myself to approach Mr. McBride with extreme caution, although he was kind enough to help me get my things to my car. I had seen his true colors earlier in the day, and I wasn't so easily deceived. By the time I finished getting ready and arrived at the holiday ball, most attendees were already finding their seats for the dinner. I searched for my parents' table and was utterly taken in with the opulent beauty of the room. Gaily decorated with Christmas trees, evergreen boughs, homogeneous ribbons and bows, and small twinkling white lights, the place had a warm glow that would surely melt the heart of even the Grinch.
Good thing, too, with the economy still suffering so badly, more families than ever needed a helping hand this holiday season. The more money raised at this evening's party and auction, the better. My father, both hands full with punch glasses, walked over to me and guided me to our table. "We have the most interesting man seated with us tonight," he mentioned as we meandered our way through the sea of full tables and chairs. "He's a new resident in town, a delightful gentleman from the Scottish Highlands. Since he doesn't know many people yet, I've invited him to eat with us. I plan to make introductions for him this evening." I cringed. "Colin McBride? Why, yes. Have you already met him?" my father asked. "Why, yes." I said that. I nodded, feeling my face flush at my embarrassing run-in with the barbecue sandwich and the curly Q fry incident, all of which the Scot had witnessed. "Pastor Sims introduced us this afternoon at the mall." "That's fine, then." He nudged me around two men standing in the aisle. "You can help me with his introductions." I was about to tell my father that I would do no such thing when I saw Colin McBride standing near my mother. I stopped dead in my tracks. The Scot wore a formal kilt of dark green and blue, topped off by a dashing black tuxedo jacket, vest, white shirt, and black bow tie. A silver and black sporran hung from his hips, and thick cream-colored socks reached his knees. Festooned in his native garb, McBride was truly breathtaking, much like when he touched my hand earlier in the day. A faint tingle radiated deep inside my stomach. Before I could give the reaction much thought, I noticed several other women around the room admire the Scot, like carb-craving dieters. They longingly eyed his tall, muscular body and the scarce bit of naked leg peeking out beneath his kilt. As I surveyed the room to see just how many ladies were checking out the new man in town, I spied Evan Michaels standing at another table close to the auction stage. He too looked keenly handsome. His red and green holiday tie popped against his white shirt and dark suit. Every strand of his blonde, wavy hair was perfectly placed, framing his lovely face in the nicest way. I waited for the excitement of seeing my current love interest to flutter around my insides, but the feeling never came. Instead, a little green bubble of jealousy floated to my throat. Misty Carter, the local blonde, when herself, clutched Evan's arm and looked up adoringly as he spoke to her. She flashed her brilliant beauty queen smile at him and batted her lashes. Evan responded by gently tucking a strand of her golden hair behind her ear. Within a matter of seconds, my little bubble of jealousy grew and grew until I couldn't breathe. "You're as white as a sheet, Jennifer." My mother put down the glass of punch my father had just given her and stepped to my side. She placed her cool hand on my forehead. "You don't have a fever, dear, but you feel clammy. Have you eaten anything today?" I could barely take my gaze off Evan and his carrying on with Misty. My eyes had to be lying. He was interested in me, not her. "Jennifer," my mother repeated, "are you listening? Have you eaten today?" I reluctantly dragged my attention from the terrible scene unfolding near the stage with Evan. "Yes, ma'am." No way was I going to tell her I hadn't eaten a thing since last night.
I just had to fit into the perfect dress for tonight's auction to impress Evan. I glanced back at the stage. Misty laced Evan's fingers with hers, and she led him off to a darkened corner of the room. My vision misted over. Obviously, all my efforts to impress Evan were a waste of time. I think I'm ready for a dram of whiskey. Care to accompany me to the bar? Miss Flan? Cullen offered me his elbow. Like a robot, without feelings or conscious thought, I took Cullen's arm and allowed him to escort me away, not caring where we went as long as I didn't have to witness any more of Evan and Misty's public display. When we reached the bar area, we stood in line behind all the others who waited for a drink. Cullen patted the hand I used to hold his arm. I'm glad to see you wore green tonight. 'Tis a bonny color on you, lass. Although I don't consider myself a vain person, the Scots' flattery lightened the terrible weight pressing against my heart. That's very kind of you. I somehow choked out while focusing on the floor. I simply couldn't meet his gaze. My emotions were too tender, and tears threatened to fall. Cullen witnessed me looking my worst this afternoon, and I wasn't going to compound his already bad impression of me by allowing him to see me at my emotional worst this evening. The big Scot sighed. Come with me. He pulled us from the line and led me across the room and through a set of French doors to the veranda. The scene outside was Christmas card perfect. Small white lights twinkled in tall pine trees not far from the balcony, and the stars above shone bright against the night sky. The evening air, cold and crisp, made me shiver. My little green dress was definitely not appropriate for outside affairs on a December night in the mountains of South Carolina. Before I could utter a word, Cullen removed his tuxedo jacket and draped it over my shoulders, which I gratefully accepted. What are we doing out here? I asked, genuinely confused. I thought you wanted a drink. I figured we both needed a breath of air a wee bit more. After a few moments of quiet between us, he gently tipped my chin up. I had no choice than to stare into his dreamy golden brown eyes. My legs started to shake, but I wasn't sure if my wobble was due to the cold or having him touch me. Cullen frowned. I want you to know you can do a hell of a lot better than that sod, Evan Michaels. Stunned by his unexpected, unkind remarks about Evan, I sucked in a lungful of frigid air and felt my chest burn along with my indignation. I wrenched my chin away from his hold. Why, I'm sure I have no idea what you're speaking about, Mr. McBride. You're a terrible liar, Ms. Flan. I saw when you noticed Michaels with that blonde lassie just a few minutes ago. You looked as though someone had ripped a rug out from under you. He took a step closer. I hadn't planned to tell you, but you need to know. Evan Michaels has taken more than one woman to my bed and breakfast since I opened in November. The man's a womanizer and a jerk. Evan had been sleeping with other women while he dated me. My mind refused to believe what Cullen said, though why he'd make up such things didn't make sense. That can't be true. Evan Michaels has been dating me for the last 2 weeks. He's a gentleman and wouldn't dream of sleeping around. He checked in this morning with the woman he's with tonight. Her name is Misty Carter. I had a chance to talk with her while she waited for Michaels to park his car and get their things out. She said
she and Mr. Michaels might be getting engaged this weekend. I thought that odd, seeing as Evan Michaels had come to the B&B with another pretty lass just the weekend before. The bottom of my stomach dropped. I thought I might be sick. How could I have been such a fool? Little wonder Evan rarely answered my calls. He was too busy sowing his wild oats. My hurt feelings were quickly replaced with anger. I wanted to march right back into the party, pull Evan outside, then slap his face so hard he'd have to go look for his teeth. But I was a Southern lady raised with better standards than he obviously had. That kind of behavior simply wouldn't do. Colin eyed me expectantly. Evidently, he didn't know just how I would react to his startling, heartbreaking news. Perhaps he thought I would fall apart or crumble. I, however, would do no such thing. Standing my ground, I crossed my arms and straightened my shoulders. You have no business in my affairs. I barely even know you. A broad grin spread across the Scot's face. Aye, lass, you don't know me now. He leaned so close I smelled his musky cologne. But you will. Despite Colin's warm jacket, another wave of shivers ripped through me. What exactly did he mean by that? Befuddled by Evan's terrible behavior and Colin McBride's advances, my mind raced. Suddenly, the Scot felt too close, looked too handsome, and smelled too darn good. I had no idea how to react, especially as I had just come to terms that Evan Michaels had been two-timing me with a fleet of women. I think we'd better get back to the party. Dinner is fixin' to be served soon, and then I need to get on the stage for the auction, I said a little breathlessly. The handsome Scot laughed and stepped back. Aye, lass, you're right. Wouldn't want you to miss your auction. All too quickly, the dinner was served, and when the plates were removed, Pastor Sims, the evening's master of ceremonies, called me up to the stage where I took my place with the other available singles being auctioned. $200 started the bid for each person, and most auctions closed at $500. Misty Carter's auction was another story. Several eager-looking men crowded the stage when she stood ready for the auction. Bids were shouted and counted for a good 10 minutes before Evan Michaels' final bid of $1,600 went unmatched. The attendees of the charity banquet all stood and clapped at Evan's generosity. His winning bid broke the current auction record of $1,500. Everyone thought he was a magnanimous gentleman. I knew better, and the knowledge burned a scalding hole through my heart. Let her have him, I thought miserably, as Misty trotted off to Evan and I made my way up to center stage. From my catch-up mishap all the way to tonight's catastrophe, today obviously just wasn't my day. But I was a flan, and the Flan family never backed down and never gave up, including and especially me. Though Evan Michaels' bad decision in choosing someone over me might be ripping my esteem to shreds, I was a true Southern lady. It would take more than a rogue like Evan to keep me down. I stepped forward, straightened my back, and smiled like I was having the time of my life. To my relief and chagrin,
Even more men hovered around the stage than when Misty was auctioned. Once again, the auction started at $200. After almost 12 minutes, the bid was up to $1,000. But the bids were coming in much slower. I was more than a little worried. The high bidder was Todd Potts, a chubby, balding dentist. I never considered dating. Though a nice man, Todd Potts wasn't exactly the kind of man women dreamed about. Pastor Sims was just about to call the auction to a close when Colin McBride stepped through the crowd. Resplendent in his coat and kilt, the Scot shouted, "I'll wager $5,000 for the privilege of escorting Ms. Flan to the New Year's Eve dance." A sudden hush felt over the room. The many spectators watched in open-mouthed wonder. Pastor Sims, looking a bit pink and overcome with shock, cleared his throat. "Did you say $5,000, Mr. McBride?" The poor old minister held the microphone so tightly by the whites of his knuckles that they could be seen even from where I stood. Ouch, Colin raised his gaze to mine. His amazing golden eyes glittered with some unknown merriment. "No one else will do." The good minister pulled at his bow tie and swallowed so hard his Adam's apple protruded from his long neck. "That's 5,000 going once." He nervously scanned the room. "Going twice. Sold to Colin McBride for $5,000. Pandemonium broke out throughout the room. Several members of the group enthusiastically whooped, while others cheered and whistled. The crowd's clapping grew even louder as Colin walked up the short staircase to the stage and then offered his arm to me. Like Prince Charming claiming his Snow White, Colin placed a chaste kiss on my cheek after I took his elbow, making the spectators applaud even louder. My entire body sizzled with electrical current that started where his lips touched my face, down through my chest and legs, and out through my toes, even on the best date I'd had with Evan. His kisses never affected me the way Colin's small peck did. I could only imagine what a full-on kiss might do to me. As we walked off the stage and back to our tables, my feet never touched the ground. I floated on the air of excitement that was Colin McBride. Even now, after 8 years of marriage, Colin still spins stories to the guests at our bed and breakfast about the beautiful redhead who stole his heart the first moment he laid eyes on her, and the king's ransom he paid at Christmas to win a date with her. Though my handsome, dark-haired Scot may tease and laugh about the way we met, a true Southern lady like me will never find a more perfect gentleman than my man in plaid. Okay, that's the end of my first story for this romance program. If you tuned in late, this is Volunteer Jeannie Ose for Sun Sounds. My next story is from True Love Magazine. It's called Bargain of the Day. Here's the story. I trace the leaf design on the casserole dish with my index finger. "Aren't these colors sensational?" I remarked to my friend Sally. Sally studied the rectangular dish, nodding. "It's in great condition, too, and check out that table lamp over there." I followed my friend's
gaze, setting down the dish I had in my hand, turning toward a nearby table. I mentally calculated the amount of money I had in my wallet. It was the fourth garage sale we'd hit that day, and my funds were running low. I'd moved into a bigger apartment 2 weeks before and was furnishing it with buys from yard sales and consignment shops. Sally lives across the hall from my new place, and we became friends right away. We share a love of yard sales, books, and movies. Yard sales are at the top of my list. I love nothing better than finding something special for a bargain price. Sally held out a small brass lamp for me to see. "It's perfect for your desk," I commented, checking the sticker. "And it's cheap." Sold. I've decided that I want that casserole after all, I said, turning back to the other table. "It's gone," Sally informed me. She pointed at the dish as its new owner walked down the street with it. A tall man cradled the dish carefully under his right arm and carried a bag full of other purchases in his left hand. He glanced in our direction. His eyes were obscured by mirrored sunglasses, and his hair was covered with a baseball cap. The only thing showing was his dark stubble. When he noticed that we were looking at him, he waved and gave us a friendly grin before opening the door to a newer truck. I sighed. "Goodbye, Dish." "Yeah," Sally said with a giggle. "He's pretty cute." I laughed. "I meant the casserole dish." "Well, I meant the guy. He's tall, dark, and mysteriously handsome behind those shades. For all we know, he bought those things for his wife. Besides, he's probably bald underneath that hat. Anyway, it's certainly nice to dream," she said. Sally paid for her lamp, and we called it a day. That was fine with me. I was happy with what I'd found earlier, even though the casserole would have made the perfect addition to my kitchen. "If you happen to have the markings or the makings for a salad," Sally said as we entered our apartment building, "I have some leftover lasagna." I pushed the key into the lock on the front door. "Sounds like a perfect dinner after our busy day. Come on over when you're ready." I put away my yard sale finds and cleaned up before I searched the refrigerator for the salad ingredients. Once I'd put it together, I went over to Sally's place. Hers is a duplicate of my apartment, but it's set up quite differently. Still, I felt comfortable with her and her surroundings. "I had a message from Chip on my answering machine," Sally told me when we sat down to eat. Chip was the guy she'd been dating for the past few months. "He wants to drive into the city tomorrow and spend the day doing touristy things. He said if you want to come, he'll bring a friend." I rolled my eyes. You know how I feel about blind dates. "That's just because you've had a few disasters. More than I care to think about." "Chip has some terrific friends." "I'm sure he does," I told her. "And it's nice of you to think of me, but I'll find someone." "You haven't dated since you and Eric broke up 6 months ago. I'd rather be dateless than seeing someone who thinks he's God's gift to women." Sally laughed. "From what you've told me, he did have a bit of an ego problem." "Slightly," I said, my voice full of sarcasm. We finished dinner, cleared the plates, and then watched an old Hitchcock movie on TV before I left.
As I was getting ready for bed, I remembered Sally's words from earlier in the day. "It's nice to dream," I thought. I had plenty of dreams of my own. I'd moved away from my hometown the year before to a much bigger town an hour away and worked as a temp until I got a job at a large investment firm. Then I left the studio I'd rented and moved into the bigger apartment across the hall from Sally. I'd done lots of moving and there wasn't much time to make friends, with the exception of Sally, but I knew that it would all come in time. I liked the community and wanted to settle in. I dreamed of someday having a nice home of my own and eventually a family. I laughed and wondered if I could find all of that at a yard sale. The next morning, when the Sunday paper arrived, I noticed an ad for a sale that hadn't been in the previous today's listings. I started to call Sally to see if she wanted to go, but then I remembered that she and Chip had already left for their trip to the city. After a quick breakfast, I drove alone to the other side of town. The sale was crowded, and there were lots of items. A stack of mystery books grabbed my interest right away, and I was soon absorbed in looking through them all. I selected tucked them under my arm, and spotted a table of kitchen items where the gleam of a serving fork and spoon caught my eye. I liked the pattern and picked up the spoon to admire it closely. A few inches away, there was a medium-sized ceramic bowl. I set the utensil down and checked the bowl for damage. I thought it would look nice on my kitchen counter and with some fruit in it. Maybe, I thought. I reached for the silverware again, only to discover it in the hands of the very same man who'd taken the casserole dish the day before. He was standing beside me, looking every bit as cute as I remembered. He certainly was a hunk. He had nice broad shoulders and a trim waist. This guy could be on a calendar, I thought. He nodded a greeting, and I gulped, embarrassed to be caught staring. "It's the silverware I'm interested in, and not the person holding it," I told myself. Or so I tried to convince myself, when it didn't look like the man was going to give up the fork and spoon. I sighed and grabbed the ceramic bowl at the same time that he reached for it. What a ridiculous time to notice that he wasn't wearing a wedding ring. I could have sworn that I felt sparks at his touch. He smiled, and I saw that his teeth looked even and white against his dark stubble. I found myself wondering what color his eyes were behind the sunglasses. "I guess we both know what we want," he said, his voice husky and deep. The traitor in me came out. "How about you take the bowl and I'll take the fork and the spoon?" I smiled. He tilted his head, assessing the item. Then he handed me both the serving set and the bowl. "I wouldn't think of depriving a pretty lady of something she wants. Please take both," he said, grinning. "I saw you yesterday at a couple of other yard sales. I'm Brandon." I'm Deborah. I noticed you when you took off with the casserole dish I liked." He smiled again. "I don't know anyone else. Oh, I didn't know anyone else was interested in it. Sorry." I was about to lie and tell him that I didn't mind when someone on the far side of the yard called out, "Hey, Brandon, long time no see." Brandon waved. "Ryan, hey, buddy." He took a few steps and then turned back to me. "Nice meeting you." I took my time wandering around the sale and found a few more items. Every now and then I looked around for Brandon and found that he was still
engrossed in conversation with his friend. Once in a while he'd look my way and smile. I secretly hoped he'd break away from the conversation, but he didn't. I paid for my treasures and drove home. It wasn't my day for romance. Later on, I was lying under a comforter reading one of my new books when my thoughts returned to my brief conversation with Brandon. I liked his laugh and his smile, and it looked like he had hair, judging from the dark curls I'd seen under the cap. Maybe I'll see him again if he frequents garage sales like I do, I thought. It was nice to dream. The next day at work, the president announced that the firm had been chosen to handle the accounts of a major company. Since we haven't had a potluck lunch in a while, I think this is a good cause for one this Friday. The lunch would give me a chance to meet more of the company's employees, so I looked forward to the celebration. There were several accountants who had offices on the second floor who I'd never met. Most of my work had been on the first floor, so I seldom ventured upstairs where there are boardrooms and other offices. The week flew by. I was busy with work and went to a movie with Sally. When I borrowed a large bowl from her for my potluck potato salad, I thought about how nice my new serving spoon would have looked in the casserole that Brandon now owned. I promised myself that when I checked out more yard sales over that weekend, I'd keep my eye out for another casserole dish, and if I happened to run into Brandon again, I'd go right up to him and start a conversation. At noon on Friday, everyone took their dishes and made their way to one of the second floor conference rooms. The table was nearly full by the time I set my bowl down. I nearly knocked it over when I spotted a casserole dish decorated with leaves in the center of the table, brimming with macaroni salad. My heart gave a tiny lurch. Quickly, I glanced around at the people milling about the room. Then I realized how silly I was being. It certainly wasn't the only casserole dish in the world that with that design. Still, I felt disappointment wash through me. I filled my plate and headed to another room that had been set up for eating. I sat down next to the young receptionist I knew slightly. Gail, she's close to my age and is a single mom of a 2-year-old. We talked about stretching budgets, and she seemed interested in all of the great things I'd found at garage sales. We were almost finished eating when I heard a deep voice. I looked up and saw a stranger pointing to the empty chair beside me. Is this seat taken? Help yourself, Gail offered. Do you two know each other? I looked into the handsome face of the stranger and said no. At the same time, he said yes. I blinked. The voice sounded familiar, but the drop-dead gorgeous face wasn't. It's me, Brandon. My mouth dropped open. Brandon? He rubbed his chin. I let my beard grow while I was on vacation last week. I didn't realize you work here. I'm on the second floor. I'm on the first. And I didn't recognize you without the hat and sunglasses. His eyes were brown, chocolate brown, with long, thick lashes. I thought I recognized that casserole dish on the buffet table, though. I didn't get your phone number the other day. I'd like it before we say goodbye today. His eyes twinkled. If you don't have any plans for Saturday, there's an estate sale I read about, and maybe if you feel up to it afterward, we can catch the new Brad Pitt movie that's playing in town.
That sounds like a perfect day to me, I said in complete honesty. I noticed you glued yourself to that stack of mysteries at my friend's sale last weekend. Yeah, I love them. I do too. He smiled, laugh lines crinkling next to his eyes. And you got away with a John Grisham book that I had my eye on. If you'll let me read it when you're finished, I'll give you visiting rights to the casserole dish. I laughed, feeling wonderful. I'd found something special at the yard sale, after all. Maybe the bargain of a lifetime. Okay, that's the end of that story, and that's going to do it for this version of the romance show. Thank you so much for listening. This has been Volunteer Jeannie Yost for Sun Sounds. Take care. Bye-bye.

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Welcome to the Sun City News. My name is Vicki Duke, and I'm your volunteer broadcaster, bringing to you the news from the Sun City Independent, and I am coming to you from Sun Sounds of Arizona. On the front page, first article, From Trash to Comfort, Sun City Group Turns Plastic Bags into Beds. By Zev Black. Every plastic bag that passes through Jody Swank's hands gets a second life. Every Monday and Tuesday, a group of women file into Sun City Christian Church to create sleeping mats for homeless people in the area. This project first started when Swank saw a blurb on Nextdoor about a Florida group doing the same thing. She tried doing it herself, but it took a long time. She put her own post looking for help on Nextdoor and had her first within 10 minutes. So Swank created the Caring Angels. The process of creating one sleeping mat is a long one, over 80 hours of work. First, the plastic bags are sorted into different colors. After that, they are flattened, folded, and cut into strips. After tying pieces together, they are able to be crocheted into the mats. At the beginning, she was working out of her garage. Now, after moving around multiple times, she's found a home at the church. She said she used to run a project in Southern California, working with the community to raise funds and help homeless people. She was connecting with them one-on-one, but it became too much emotionally. She still wanted to give back, but needed a change. I realized that I don't have to physically be the one making this happen, she said. All I have to do is plant the seeds. It's a job that I haven't had. I don't think I've ever felt this way before. But she's quick to point out she didn't get here alone. It actually means the world to me, Swank said. I haven't gotten this far on my own. One of my beliefs all along is that it does take a village. One of those members of the village is Kendra Moore. She moved to Sun City a little over 3 years ago and join the Caring Angels shortly thereafter. I want to do something to give back, Moore said. There's a lot of homeless. When I learned about this project, it filled many check boxes for me because we're keeping bags out of the landfill and out of the environment and also serving others. She added that she grew up poor, which is another reason she wanted to be part of this project. I know firsthand how people can fall through the cracks, she said. I think it's good we do a small part in making their lives a bit more comfortable. The sleeping mats weren't the only thing that took

shape for the caring angels, the volunteers who gathered to make them found something they weren't expecting, each other. It started out so small and everyone sat with the person they all knew, Swank said. Pretty soon they'd sit at another table and you just start visiting. You realize we're all the same. We're all the same. The Reverend Brett Winter said he's thrilled the group get together at the church because people need a place to gather. Loneliness and isolation is such a big detriment to our older adults, he said. The sleep mats they're creating are great. They're serving the community, but the time in which they're here together, gathered in community, they're their own little group of support. Swank said she is always looking for more volunteering, willing to participate in any capacity, whether that's crocheting, folding, or sorting plastic bags, any help is welcome. For more information, call 623-972-6179. Move over to the other front page story. Sun City Fire Marshal warns of DIY repairs by Zev Black. It starts with a YouTube video and a trip to Home Depot. It can end with firefighters on your lawn. Sun City Fire District Fire Marshal Kenny Kovac recently wrote a letter urging residents to stop attempting home repairs. He stated firefighters have responded to multiple fires in recent months traced back to residents performing their own plumbing and home maintenance work without the proper training or credentials. He added many of the repairs have resulted in major damage and placed lives at risk. Many residents believe they can save money by performing repairs themselves. He stated in the letter, unfortunately, what may appear to be a simple plumbing repair often involves the use of torches, electrical components, or gas connections. In an email, Kovac stated that this is a pattern the department is seeing, which prompted the letter. We want to educate residents before a serious tragedy occurs, he stated. Our goal is not to discourage people from maintaining their homes. It is to make sure they're doing it safely and know when to call a qualified professional. One of the most frequent culprits, according to Kovac, is the homeowner soldering copper wire or copper pipe with a propane torch. The fire doesn't always start where one would expect. Heat can travel and build inside a wall due to something as innocent as the accumulation of dust. Sometimes the fire starts slowly and smolders inside the wall for minutes or hours before becoming visible, Kovac stated. Another possibility is the use of heat-producing tools near combustible materials without the proper protection of heat shields, a fire watch, etc. Some residents like to burn weeds next to their homes. He added the most common category for a fire is electrical work. People often assume replacing a receptacle or modifying wiring, adding circuits is easy because they have done it before or watched a video, he stated. Unfortunately, improper electrical work can remain hidden behind walls and create a fire hazard
long after the repairs are complete. Lisa Gray, general manager for the Sun City Homeowners Association, stated in an email that SCHOA does not have requirements regarding home improvements. She added this is the first time the group had heard of this issue. It is concerning that the fire department has encountered it frequently enough to feel the need to alert property owners and to encourage greater awareness, she stated. We do, however, appreciate the fire department bringing this matter to our attention and helping to raise awareness of the safety concerns. She added that SCHOA doesn't have the power to regulate these kinds of repairs because the work is being done on the resident's own property. Kovac reminded residents that many repairs require permits and inspections to ensure the work is completed safely. Attempting repairs without the proper permits can create additional hazards and may affect insurance coverage in the event of a loss. The message is simple. If you're not trained and licensed to perform the repair, do not attempt it yourself. For more information, residents can contact the Sun City Fire Marshal's office at 623-974-2321. SCHOA at 623-974-4718. Or the Maricopa County Planning and Development at 602-506-3301. And that's the end of that article. New Palms president discovers more than meets the eye. Zev Black. She's a month into her presidency and said there's already more to the role than she expected. Cindy Kress, the new president of the Sun City Palms, is learning quickly that leading the 33-member organization is about far more than what's visible from the outside. There's a lot more communication involved with this, she said. I think the biggest part is making sure you keep in touch with people who contact the Palms, that and the bookings. She added her biggest fear is double booking or forgetting a performance. However, that shouldn't be a problem because of how much of a team effort the Palms are. There were also roles she didn't realize existed before she took over. It's such a good group of women, Kress said. I think everything we do, I see all of us being a part of it. I'm the president, but I see all of us being a part of having a positive impact on the Palms. She also believes the timing is perfect for her to step into this new role. It's slow right now because it's summer. That kind of gives me some practice time to work things in. That part is nice. It gives some practice and learning at how to actually do it and keep things organized. It's a feeling she knows all too well. A former principal at the high school and elementary school level, Kress believes it takes a full year to learn everything. I think experience really helps, she said. It's kind of learn as you go. I can work pretty well with that. Her first month has been a success. She said she received congratulatory cards, adding the group has her back. The group of women that we are out there making people smile, entertaining, enjoying what we do as much as them enjoying us, Kress said. I'm enjoying my leadership at this point. I hope I continue to feel that way.
I'm sure there will be some overwhelming times, but my goal is to just keep us moving forward. And again, this article is by Zev Black. And next, Biggs courts Sun City Republicans ahead of governor's race by Noah Flug. Republican gubernatorial candidate Andy Biggs spent much of the evening, June 16th, making his case to voters at the Sun City Republican Club's monthly meeting, delivering remarks focused on affordability, border security, public safety, and education. Biggs enters the final stretch of the Republican primary campaign as the frontrunner for the GOP nomination. Recent polling compiled by the New York Times shows Biggs holding a substantial lead over fellow Republican David Schweikert ahead of the July 21st primary. However, the same polling shows incumbent Democratic Governor Katie Hobbs maintaining a narrow lead in the general. Recent surveys have shown Hobbs leading Biggs by between 4 and 5 percentage points, though a November Emerson College poll found the race within a single point. With the primary just over a month away, Biggs used the event as both a campaign stop and a policy forum. Before delivering his speech, the congressman worked his way through the room, stopping to speak individually with attendees. When asked about his outlook on the general election, Biggs said he believes the race is competitive. "I think it's within the margin of error," Biggs said. Grant Stiber, a staff member with the Biggs campaign, echoed that optimism. "The energy is really good," Stiber said. "We're feeling really great." Throughout his remarks, Biggs repeatedly criticized Hobbs' administration, arguing Arizona has become less affordable during her tenure. He cited housing costs, utility rates, and economic growth as major concerns for voters. "My promise to you is we're going to make Arizona affordable again," Biggs told the crowd. Biggs also pledged to increase support for law enforcement, protect school choice programs, and pursue what he described as government efficiency efforts aimed at reducing waste and fraud in state government. The congressman told attendees that public safety remains a priority and expressed strong support for immigration and customs enforcement operations and deportation efforts. He also said he would oppose sanctuary city policies in Arizona if elected governor. During a question and answer session, Biggs addressed Arizona's newly created lieutenant governor position, which voters will elect for the first time in 2026. Biggs said he has not yet selected a running mate and plans to make a decision after securing the Republican nomination. He said more than 60 people have expressed interest in the position and that he is looking for someone who can help travel the state and potentially oversee efforts to identify government waste and inefficiency. Biggs also argued that the next governor will have significant influence over Arizona's future because the winner is expected to appoint 3 Arizona Supreme Court justices during the next term. Additionally, he pointed to the governor's role in the state's redistricting process following the 2030 census. Looking ahead to November, Biggs emphasized Republican unity and voter turnout as keys to defeating Hobbs.
The next article, ban books, find a home at a Sun City church, by Zev Black. In 2009, Todd H. Bowl created the first little free library in Hudson, Wisconsin. Now, according to littlefreelibrary.org, there are more than 200,000 registered book boxes around the world. More than 400 million books have been distributed. Church of the Palms in Sun City hopped on the trend when it unveiled its own little free library on June 15th. However, this one is a little different. This box focuses on books that have been banned in some capacity in the U.S. No single law prohibits these books nationwide. They are titles that have been removed from school curriculum or library shelves by local school boards or community groups. They often center around themes of race, sexuality, religion, or language. Paul Whitlock, Reverend at Church of the Palms, said he wanted to start this because those at the church believe people should have the right to choose what they read. A banned book ensures that censorship doesn't dictate stories that are available to the community, he said. It keeps the choice where it belongs, in the hands of the reader. He added that Church of the Palms is a progressive faith community and is always looking at issues and exploring issues. We take great pride in being progressive, Whitlock said. We are an open and affirming church. That's our church logo saying we welcome everyone, including the LGBTQ plus community. He went on to say that the generic church has a long history of telling people what to think. We're not like that, he said. We invite people to think on their own. As we approach our 250th anniversary of the country, censorship hurts the most when people can't afford an alternative. We are democratizing literature and ensuring intellectual freedom is a luxury item available to all. Some of the books in the box include A Wrinkle in Time, The Hunger Games, To Kill a Mockingbird, and The Hate U Give. According to LibraryNashville.gov, The Hate U Give is a banned book because it allegedly promotes divisiveness and refuses to pretend racism is solved. Whitlock believes books are a window into the lives of others, adding every banned book is a voice taken away from someone in the neighborhood who needed to hear it most. We created this because in a world where important voices and stories are often silenced, this little box stands as a beacon of free expression and intellectual freedom, Whitlock said. It's completely open to any in and around our community. And that's the end of that article. Sun City residents embark on Costa Rica adventure, by Diana Grattinger and Nada Kinnan. 34 residents from Royal Oaks Life Care Community recently returned from a 10-day adventure in Costa Rica, where they experienced the country's natural beauty, culture, wildlife, and hospitality. Led by Royal Oaks event coordinator Nada Kinnan, along with experienced Costa Rica travelers Bill and Jet George, the group explored some of Costa Rica's most breathtaking destinations while creating memories and friendships
that will last a lifetime. The adventure includes visits to coffee and chocolate plantations, where residents learned about two of Costa Rica's most famous exports and enjoyed sampling both. The group also explored the Arino volcano region, crossed hanging bridges high above the rainforest canopy, and participated in an evening rainforest walk, where they encountered colorful frogs, insects, and other wildlife. Residents embraced a variety of experiences throughout the trip. Some enjoyed ziplining through the rainforest, while others snorkeled in the Pacific Ocean. The group also took riverboat excursions, spotted crocodiles, sloths, and white-faced monkeys in their natural habitat. Unfortunately, I'm going to have to stop there because we have run out of time for today. I do want to thank you so much for listening to my show, The Sun City News. Again, my name is Vicki Duke, and I am coming to you from Sun Sound of Arizona. I hope you have a nice week.

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Hello and welcome to Nice News. This is a broadcast of some very unusual topics. I'm Joyce Vesper, your Sun Sounds of Arizona volunteer broadcaster. On Nice News, we cover information from all over the world on numerous topics. The program provides a time out from the daily news that doesn't always cover the happiest of topics, so please give us a listen. Who knows what might give you a laugh or cause you to remember something from another era or spike your interest, such as this particular article about a man who bikes to Dunkin' Donuts in Boston to raise funds for his girlfriend who has MS. Adam Bigelow embodies the spirit of Boston and is ready to embark on an exciting adventure. This time it's all about biking to every Dunkin' location in the city. On June 6th, coinciding with National Donut Day, he set out on a delightful journey fueled by his love for biking and, of course, delicious donuts. In a fun visual, we see Adam sporting a black helmet adorned with a whimsical propeller as he prepares to pedal his way to 96, that's right, 96 Dunkin' shops across Boston. That covers an impressive 80 miles. This lively challenge is not just about indulging in munchkins. It carries a heartfelt purpose. Last year, Adam's life took a turn. His girlfriend Lily received a multiple sclerosis diagnosis during a camping trip in the Grand Tetons National Park. Feeling a strong desire to help, Adam took to social media to share his journey. "I felt pretty powerless, but I wanted to help," he expressed, adding that he signed up for the charity bike ride organized by the National MS Society that led to the picturesque tip of Cape Cod. To make the most of his time before the charity ride, Adam decided to create a joyful challenge for himself, biking to every Dunkin' in Boston in a single day while enjoying 5,000 calories of munchkins. In his planning video, he humorously noted the surprising scale of Boston, saying, "Boston is actually much bigger than I realized." After carefully mapping out the locations, he discovered there are 119 Dunkins in the greater Boston area. Narrowing it down to 96 by excluding locations in sports venues, at the airport, or those facing health code violations. Adam kicked off his adventure in East Boston at the early hour of 4:30 a.m. to be among the first to savor the sweet treats. With the planned route that takes him through the heart of the city and down to Dorchester, Adam aims to make it back to his final Dunkin' by 7:30 p.m. He acknowledged that even brief stops make for a tight schedule, but he's excited to munch on those delightful donut holes throughout the day. This spirited ride is all about raising awareness for multiple sclerosis, and Adam is making strides toward his fundraising goal of $3,000. He has already raised over $2,000 and is inviting supporters to join in the fun. To tie it all together, anyone who donates will be entered to win a Dunkin' Donuts gift card, he shared, along with other exciting incentives like signed bike prints and social media shout-outs during his ride. Adam's roommate is also getting in on the action. For every $30 raised, he plans to cut an inch from his jeans while wearing them during the charity race, adding a humorous twist to their mission. In Adam's own words, "Someone very close to me was diagnosed with MS last year, and I wanted to turn something I love, bike riding and doing ridiculous things, into something that can make a difference. With every dollar raised, they are contributing to research, to support, and ultimately the quest for a cure. The adventure is a beautiful blend of fun, purpose, and community spirits, showcasing Adam's dedication to a cause that touches his heart while celebrating the joy of biking and Boston's beloved Dunkin'." This article is titled, "Man Bikes to Dunkin' in Boston to Raise Funds for Girlfriend's MS Cure." From donuts to coffee. How much coffee is healthy for longevity? As the sun rises and the world awakens, one of the most cherished rituals for many is a steaming cup of coffee. The beloved beverage, celebrated for its rich aroma and invigorating effects, has garnered a reputation that spans cultures and generations.
But beyond its delightful taste and ability to jumpstart our mornings, coffee holds a treasure trove of health benefits, particularly when it comes to longevity. The science of coffee. Coffee is not just a source of caffeine. It's a complex brew of antioxidants, vitamins, and minerals. It contains a unique combination of compounds that can have significant impact on health. Studies that have shown that regular coffee consumption is associated with a lower risk of various diseases, including cardiovascular disease, type 2 diabetes, and even certain types of cancer. The secret lies in coffee's rich antioxidant content, which helps to combat oxidative stress and inflammation in the body. Once more, coffee is known to enhance cognitive function and improve mood. The caffeine in coffee acts as a stimulant, increasing alertness and concentration. This dual action of boosting energy while protecting against disease makes coffee a fascinating subject of the study in the realm of longevity. How much coffee is optimal? While the benefits of coffee are numerous, moderation is definitely the key. Most research suggests 3 to 4 cups of coffee per day is a healthy amount for most adults. This range is generally associated with the greatest longevity benefits without overwhelming the body with excessive caffeine. However, individual tolerance to caffeine does vary. Factors such as age, genetics, and overall health play crucial roles in determining how much coffee is beneficial. For some, a single cup may suffice to reap the health benefits, while for others, they may need more. Listen to your body and adjust your coffee intake according to how you feel. If you're jittery or anxious, consider reducing your consumption. The benefits of coffee on longevity. 1. Health, heart. Numerous studies have indicated that moderate coffee consumption can protect against heart disease. Coffee drinkers tend to have lower risks of stroke and heart failure compared to non-drinkers. This might be due to coffee's ability to enhance vascular function and to reduce inflammation. 2. Metabolic boost. Coffee can influence metabolism positively, helping to regulate blood sugar levels and improve insulin sensitivity. This is particularly significant in combining and combating type 2 diabetes, a condition that can significantly affect longevity. 3. Neuroprotective effects. Research has shown that regular coffee consumption is linked to a reduced risk of neurodegenerative diseases such as Alzheimer's disease and Parkinson's. The antioxidants in coffee may actually help protect the brain from oxidative damage, promoting cognitive health as people age. And 4, mood enhancement. Beyond its physical health benefits, coffee can also improve mental well-being. Studies suggest that coffee drinkers have lower rates of depression and a reduced risk of suicide. The uplifting effect of coffee can foster a more positive outlook on your life. Well, now, what about decaffeinated versus regular coffee? For those sensitive to caffeine or looking to limit their intake, decaffeinated coffee can be a wonderful alternative. Decaf still contains many of the beneficial compounds found in regular coffee, offering similar antioxidant properties without the stimulating effect. This makes it a viable option for individuals who want to enjoy flavor and health benefits of coffee, but without the jitters. Coffee and lifestyle. A perfect pairing. To truly harness the longevity benefits of coffee, consider combining your coffee ritual with other healthy lifestyle choices. Enjoying coffee mindfully, perhaps as part of a moment of relaxation or social connection, can amplify its positive impact. Pair your coffee with a balanced diet rich in fruits, vegetables, whole grains, and healthy fats. Incorporating regular physical activity and maintaining a healthy weight can further enhance the benefits of coffee consumption. Every cup of coffee is a step towards a longer, healthier life. Potential downsides of coffee consumption? While coffee offers numerous health benefits, it's not without its potential downsides. Excessive consumption can lead to insomnia,
increased heart rate, and anxiety. Moreover, individuals with certain health conditions like acid reflux or heart arrhythmias may need to limit their intake. It's always wise to consult with a healthcare professional if you have concerns about your coffee and how much you drink and how it may affect your health. Conclusion: sip your way to longevity. Coffee can be a delightful and healthful addition to your daily routine when enjoyed in moderation. The key lies in understanding your body's unique responses and making informed choices. Savoring those rich flavors and taking pleasure in experience allows you not only to indulge in a beloved beverage, but also potentially add years to your life. So raise your cup. Take a moment to appreciate the warmth and enjoy the journey towards a healthier, longer life, one sip at a time. This article, How Much Coffee is Healthy for Longevity. Okay, here's the next one. A bizarre speed limit baffles drivers, but officials claim it will make you slow down. The article is written by Stefan Saras. One Wisconsin county has set one area's speed limit to 17.3 miles per hour in an eye-catching move aimed at jolting drivers into staying alert in a high-traffic work zone. Officials in Outagamie County rolled out the unusual speed limit at the county's recycling and solid waste center, where a constant flow of trucks, contractors, and residents creates a busy and sometimes hazardous environment. County leaders say the oddly specific number is definitely intentional and psychological. Why 17.3 miles per hour? Because it makes you pause. It makes you look twice, officials said in a social media post announcing the change. The goal, they say, is to snap drivers out of autopilot and force them to pay closer attention to speed and safety while behind the wheel. The site sees steady traffic from large hauling vehicles and smaller passenger cars, often moving in tight quarters. The county believes the unconventional speed limit is a small change that will get drivers to slow down, stay alert, and watch out for others. Whether it catches on elsewhere remains to be seen, but for now, 17.3 miles per hour is turning heads in Wisconsin. Stefan Saras wrote, "Bizarre speed limit baffles drivers, but officials claim it will make you slow down." Here's an even more odd article about driving. Phoenixville police seek drunk volunteers for sobriety training program. You heard that right, listeners. Drunk volunteers. Police in Phoenixville are actively looking for drunk volunteers. The idea sounds like something cooked up late at night or maybe during an April Fool's brainstorm. But it's real, and they're serious about it. Here's how it works. The department will supply alcohol and snacks while officers stay completely sober and observe. The goal isn't entertainment. It's actually training. These drunk volunteers help officers practice field sobriety tests and similar situations in a controlled environment. A bit unusual? Yes, but not new either. These quote-unquote wet labs have existed for years, even if many locals are just now hearing about them. At first, people online didn't buy it. Some thought it was a joke. Honestly, who wouldn't? A police department asking for drunk volunteers feels like a headline that writes itself, but no punchline followed, just instructions. Details are still a little fuzzy. Police haven't said what kind of alcohol will be served, beer, wine, something stronger. That part hangs in the air like an unfinished sentence. Still, the structure is strict. Participants are tested before drinking, so no pre-gaming, and then monitored throughout to reach specific intoxication levels. It's controlled, measured, almost clinical, despite the odd premise. But
If you're selected, make sure you have a designated driver to get you home. This article, Phoenixville Police Sink Drunk Volunteers for Sobriety Training Program. Continuing on the driving theme, this article is titled Bright Idea. Drivers on China's congested highway encountered a determined fellow traveler, the South China Morning Post reported. Tan, age 26, was headed to his girlfriend's hometown, 580 miles away from his home, with a singular mission, to propose marriage. As such, he posted a sign on his car's back window that read, quote, "Brothers, let me go first. I am heading to Qixiao to propose to the love of my life," unquote. His girlfriend had returned from Chinese New Year, during which roadways become crowded with travelers. Quote, "At first the journey felt endless, but the closer I got, the more excited I became," unquote. "The kindness I received made my happiness even greater." Tan said his betrothed was surprised to see him after his 12-and-a-half-hour trip, and she happily accepted his proposal. Now, this one is not about driving, but it's equally as odd. Government in action. Call into the Washington State Department of Licensing, and you'll have the option for Spanish language communication. At least, that's what you'd expect. But instead, the Associated Press reported, an automated AI voice just speaks English with a strong Spanish accent. Maya Edwards, whose husband pressed 2 for Spanish, said, "It was hilarious to us in the moment because it was so absurd. But at the same time, it has real accessibility issues for people who, well, who need to speak in a different language." The Department of Licensing apologized and said the glitch had been fixed, but calls to the service still resulted in the accentuated voice using Spanish words only for numbers, as in, "Your estimated wait time is less than 3 minutes. Buena suerte." Government in action. Hero. Reuters reported that during the first half of a football match in Zeytinburnu, Turkey, a ball kicked high into the air struck a seagull that happened to be flying by, knocking it to the ground. Istanbul Yurdum Spor team captain Gani Katan rushed to the fallen bird and began CPR on its little chest. It worked. The gull began to move, and Katan took it to the medical staff on the sideline for further care. While his team did lose the match, Katan had no regrets. "Helping save the life of that bird is a good thing," he said. "This was more important than the championship." And he definitely was a hero, at least to that bird. The tech revolution. Kaya Real of East Hollywood, California, ordered food for delivery. But Coco, robot device that brought her dinner, ran into some problems, literally. Real said she was inside her home when she heard a commotion outside. "I came out here and I found the Coco in my garden. It had gotten my fence caught up in its wheel, then just drove away with the fence attached to it," Real said. "I chased after it and looked like a total crazy person." The company that runs the Coco robots is going to reimburse Real for the damage to her garden, apparently. It's not Coco's first rodeo with deliveries going amok. One ran into an ambulance, and another knocked over a parked motorcycle. So there is a tech revolution going on, but it still needs a little tweaking. For you FIFA fans, here's a story for you. Merlin the Duck takes a trip to the stadium, but FIFA rules keep him out of Mexican match. The article is written by Nayara Pacek. Dateline, Mexico City. One of the biggest folk heroes in the World Cup, Merlin the Duck, arrived outside Mexico City Stadium to great fanfare, but was ultimately told he could not remain for Mexico's match against the Czech Republic. After winning hearts across social media, supporters had launched an effort urging organizers to allow the beloved bird to attend the match alongside his family.
In less than 2 weeks, Merlin went from waddling through the streets of Mexico during Mexico's opening victory to visiting the presidential palace. But his proverbial flight, unfortunately, was cut short. Merlin was granted access to the Aztec Stadium grounds to film a segment with Televisa, one of Latin America's largest television networks. Under strict security protocol, Merlin traveled comfortably inside a transport crate, accompanied by his owner, Carla Gomez, and her son, Christian, as curious fans gathered to catch a glimpse of the tournament's most unexpected star. However, he could not remain for the match, as FIFA regulations prohibit animals from entering venues in order to safeguard the animals' well-being. A FIFA tournament spokesperson confirmed Merlin was permitted to enter the perimeter, but not the stadium, and did not offer further comment. "These last few days have been crazy. We'll never stop being grateful for what we've experienced," Gomez told the Associated Press. "Everyone is truly amazed by Merlin." Since his first appearance, Merlin has grown into a social media phenomena and an international celebrity. Wearing a green Mexico jersey and proudly accompanying his family as they sell drinks throughout the city, the 2-year-old duck has become a familiar sight in the capital. Along the way, he has participated in interviews, visited television studios, mingled with supporters at the fan fest in Mexico City, Zocalo, and even paid a visit to Netflix. "He's become our unofficial mascot for Mexico and the World Cup," said Daniel Cruz, a fan outside the stadium who supported a duck hat. "I feel proud to wear Merlin the Duck." Merlin has also found himself at the center of a trademark dispute when at least 2 applications before Gomez sought the rights to his name for exclusive commercial use. The registration was ultimately granted to Gomez. Now, following hundreds of requests from fans, the family will finally be able to watch Mexico's national team live. Gomez described the occasion as a very powerful emotion. And although the duck darling will not be cheering from the stands, she is convinced that Mexico's most famous feathered supporter will still be bringing luck to El Tri. "Merlin is a lucky charm, and I know that with him, the Mexican national team will win again today." And that's the story of Merlin the Duck, who took a trip to the stadium, but FIFA rules kept him out of the Mexican match. Scientists turn 6 trillion discarded cigarette butts each year into eco-friendly bricks. Cigarette butts represent the most prevalent type of litter globally, with a staggering 6 trillion discarded each year. Made from plastic, nicotine, tar, and heavy metals, they not only pose health risks but also present challenges to the environment. However, a wonderful solution has emerged. Researchers have discovered a way to recycle these discarded cigarette butts, transforming them into valuable building material while keeping harmful metals out of our soil and water. By integrating about 1% of cigarette butt material into clay-fired bricks, the innovative approach maintains the brick's structural integrity and reduces energy consumption during production. Abbas Mohajarni, the lead researcher and associate professor at the Royal Melbourne Institute of Technology, shares the positive impact of this initiative. Quote, "Firing butts into bricks is a reliable and practical way to deal with this terrible environmental problem, while at the same time cutting brick-making production costs," unquote. This method not only lowers energy usage in brick kilns by 10%, but also results in lighter bricks that provide enhanced insulation, leading to reduced energy costs for homeowners. The researchers envision a brighter future where the widespread adoption of this recycling method could significantly decrease global pollution and contribute to sustainable construction practices. Mohajarni expresses his hopeful vision, quote, "My dream is a dedicated brick-making recycling facility in every country that can recycle cigarette butts and solve this pollution problem for good," unquote. This article, "Scientists turn 6 trillion discarded cigarette butts each year into eco-friendly bricks."
Our last article today asks this question: is your dog a southpaw? Only about 1 in 10 people are left-handed, but one percentage appears to be much higher in dogs. A new study shows most dogs have a preferred paw. Around 80% reliably use the same one to push a toy or step off a curb. To find out whether individual dogs were left or right pawed, researchers at Italy's University of Bari Aldo Moro devised a battery of simple tests, such as fishing out a treat from under the sofa, pinning down a stuffed Kong, and walking down the street. Then they scored the results after a standard test of human-handedness. Lefties outnumbered righties 49% to 30%, and males leaned left more strongly than females. Both direction of preference and strength of preference matter, the researchers say, affecting everything from immune response to behavior. Left-pawed dogs are more pessimistic and take fewer risks, says the study author Marcello Sinisciarci. Right-pawed dogs trained to herd sheep display more aggressive behavior, and dogs with no preference, they're more fearful of thunderstorms. So if you want to find out if your dog is a southpaw, just distribute a treat farther away from him and see which paw he uses to pull back the treat and put it into his mouth. Well, we're coming to the conclusion of today's nice news, and I'd like to leave you with this thought from the day from Anthony Bourdain. The extent to which you can walk in someone else's shoes, or at least eat their food, it's a plus for everybody. Anthony Bourdain. I hope you enjoyed today's articles. Please join us again on Nice News when we cover some unusual topics. This has been Joyce Vesper, your volunteer broadcaster for Sun Sounds of Arizona, a radio reading service. Stay healthy, everyone. Be well. Be happy. Bye.

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Travel and Leisure Magazine, and I am coming to you from Sun Sounds of Arizona. We are in the July edition. The first and the theme of the July edition is America's 250th birthday, of course. First article, Life is a Highway. Pack the snacks, cue up the playlist, and roll down the windows. America's best road trips, whether along the coast of Oregon or through the mountains of Virginia, are all about the journey. And this first article is written by Kevin West. Step aside, Stuffies, roll along, lobster rolls. New England's coastal cuisine is getting a globally minded update. With an early summer morning start from my house in Western Mass, I would reach saltwater by lunchtime. Destination, a seafood shack in Noank, Connecticut. Lunches at places like Herring's, a dockside institution relaunched by a chef-driven restaurant group with the sense not to mess up a good thing, are as much of the New England coast as sunscreen and G&Ts. And like other weekenders and summer people from across the Northeast, I was driving to Land's End for a glimpse of nostalgic Americana and a taste of freshly caught seafood. Halfway there, however, I realized something important. My geographical perspective was backward. The New England coast did not always represent Land's End. For colonists, traders, travelers, immigrants, and tourists arriving by ship in the centuries after the Mayflower, it represented Land's beginning, the vibrant, living, palpitating near edge of a fast-growing nation of newcomers. I wasn't driving to the end of anything but to a starting point. I was likely to learn something as well about the origins of New England cookery, a regional variation of American food culture, one that, as I would soon discover, continues to evolve in unexpected ways. Consider my lunch at Herring's out of the car at last. I started with freshly dug steamers or soft shell clams. But instead of a lobster roll, the quintessential New England shore food, I opted for the crispy lobster spring roll, plus just picked corn on the cob in the style of elote or Mexican street corn. The theme for my trip was set. A few hours later, in Mystic, I washed up at the Port of Call, a bar brasserie owned by 85th Day Food Community, the same restaurant group that relaunched Herring's. Inside the main bar was built with planks salvaged from the Charles W. Morgan, the world's last surviving 19th century whaling ship, which sailed over a million nautical miles. The menu from Chef René Toupons and beverage director Jade Ayala, both James Beard Award recognized, likewise circumnavigated the globe. I ordered scalloped mofongo, based on the classic Puerto Rican dish of mashed plantains, and tip back a cocktail called Machu Bisu, made with Peruvian pisco. Head bartender Stephanie Cohen handed me another concoction, describing its flavor profile as starting in Colombia and ending up

0: in Thailand. We get inspiration from ports of call around the world, Cohen said, succinctly explaining both the cocktail's origin and the restaurant's on-the-nose name. In years gone by, road trippers along the same coastline would have expected quaint seaside towns, modest restaurants with look-alike menus of lobster rolls, stuffies, and chowder. The Kodachrome Americana is still there, and I was endlessly charmed by steepled churches, captains' houses hung with patriotic bunting, and farms framed by stone walls. But what I tasted was new, even at Dune Brothers, a casual seafood joint in downtown Providence, style like a bicentennial-era beach shack that serves up specials of abundant fish species once disparaged and now recognized as delicious. All in all, my road trip proved to be an unexpected adventure along what I came to think of as New England's culinary coast. My base for the first couple of nights was the Whalers Inn in Mystic. It spans multiple historic buildings, a tried and true classic. How classic? At check-in, I chatted with another guest and asked if he had stayed there before. "We've been coming for 42 years," the man replied. "The receptionist told me my room would be in the newest building, Stanton House. All the floors are level," he reassured me. I dropped my bags inside the fourth floor room and stepped onto the balcony to watch the drawbridge over the Mystic River raise for an approaching sailboat. Half hypnotized by the slow performance, I wondered why ambitious restaurants, the kind recognized by the James Beard Foundation and National Best of Lists, have become as common as whelk shells at low tide along the southern New England coast. Exceptional ingredients have something to do with it, as I learned at River Bar in Westerly, Rhode Island, the next state over, but only 15 minutes away by car. Chef owner James Wayman happened to be dining with his family on the deck when I arrived. We had met before, pre-pandemic, at Oyster Club in Mystic, where he was chef alongside 85th Day owner Dan Miser. Wayman told me how a sense of place, the culinary vibe defined by local ingredients and history, informed his menu at River Bar, how he had once stood exactly where we are now and watched striped bass feed on schools of bait fish in the Pawcatuck River below, how the flint corn used for his cornbread was grown along the Pawcatuck from seeds handed down since 1654 by 11 generations of the Davis family, who obtained them from the Narragansett indigenous people. American food could hardly be more local or more deeply rooted than that. Although exactly what local means is shifting in our era of climate change and other ecological disruptions, the next day at Mystic Fish Camp, I met chef owner David Standridge, winner of the 2024 James Beard Award for Best Chef Northeast, for his first restaurant, The Shipwright's Daughter, which is just across the street. Standridge is an unyielding advocate for sustainable fisheries, and the whole concept behind Mystic Fish Camp, in a sense, is to banish the lobster roll from Connecticut. Look, I don't want to be a jerk, but there's no commercial lobster fishing between here and Maine, the good-natured Standridge said, explaining that climate change has pushed the commercial fishery too far north. Instead, he sources small boat monkfish, sometimes called poor man's lobster, thanks to its firm, sweet flesh, and poaches it in a broth flavored with invasive green crabs, a scourge of Connecticut waters. To me, the result didn't taste like a cheap counterfeit, but a breakthrough. After getting educated by Sandridge, I didn't touch a lobster roll for the rest of the trip. For that matter, I didn't order chowder either. Instead, in Newport, I dove into a steaming bowl of ramen at Yagi Noodles. Chef Basil Yu's parents immigrated to the States from Hong Kong, and he moved to Newport to work in fine dining at the Vanderbilt, a grand hotel in the historic town center. When ready to open his own place, Yu was struck by Newport's lack of ethnic food, his scare quotes. He defied advice from well-meaning colleagues who warned him, if it's not seafood or Italian, it won't work, he recalled. Not true, said Yu, who in 2024 was named a James Beard Award semifinalist. Visitors to Newport are well-traveled and know food. They aren't scared of a Chinese chef serving Japanese noodles in a seaside sailing mecca. It's a distinctly American story. That idea, a distinctly American story, echoed in my ears as I brushed up on my history the next morning. Newport is synonymous with its Gilded Age cottages, but it is equally notable for the older colonial houses preserved in the town center. Most were built in the 18th century when its harbor was larger than New York's, and merchants grew wealthy from the triangular trade in molasses, rum, and enslaved human beings. The world was connected by oceans then, and the world's commerce and culture reached Newport by sail. The 18th century was much more global than people imagine, explained Gina Tangora, Director of Engagement at the Newport Restoration Foundation. She was giving me a tour of the 1708 Vernon House, which retains a remarkably early example of cross-cultural influence in its parlor, painted with chinoiserie. Vernon House is one of some 140 historic sites restored by the NRF, which was founded by Doris Duke in 1968. The motivating topic in the years approaching the American bicentennial, Tangora explained, was what is American and what can we be proud of? It's a question that remains equally relevant in the run-up to America 250, and the chefs I met continue to expand the possible range of answers. My style is New England cuisine, explained Andy Teixeira, a Rhode Islander of Portuguese descent, who earned a James Beard Award nod as executive chef of Newport Vineyards. But if you think about it, New England is the ultimate melting pot. The Portuguese influence, strongest in Rhode Island, is the legacy of Azorean whalers who manned the industry in centuries past. Later, Irish and Italian immigrants came to Rhode Island for jobs, in hotels and grand households. Chef Kevin O'Donnell, yet another Beard nominee in 2024 and 2026, proudly cites his local Irish-Italian background as one of multiple influences that gave rise to the freestyle Italian he serves at Giusto in Newport and his casual pizzeria Mother in Newport and Providence. The final clue to resolving my original question, why do so many talented chefs work along the southern New England coast, emerged near the end of my trip when I visited with Chef Antonio Warmly at Little Clam in Newport. He mentioned that he had graduated from the College of Food Innovation and Technology at Johnson & Wales University in Providence, as did O'Donnell, Texera, and others I interviewed. Then he did the same as a lot of other grads. I decided to stick around. Warmly's menu at Little Clam was eclectic in ways I by now was expecting. There was salt and pepper squid that split the difference between a Cantonese seafood palace and the state legislature, where calamari was proclaimed Rhode Island's official appetizer in 2014. And then came a whole snapper served with Southeast Asian dipping sauces, piles of fresh herbs, and lettuce wrappers. Warmly squeezed juicy limes over the platter. "The whole fish is analog," he said with a glint of humor. "It gets your hands dirty so you can't use your phone." As I photographed Warmly, who is black, I happened to notice something. An oil painting on the wall behind him portrayed a ship on the high seas, sailing straight toward the viewer. In a country to which some came for religious freedom, and others were brought to be sold into slavery, the ship unsettled me. But then my perspective flipped again, and I thought of the famous adage from the civil rights movement: "We may have all come on different ships, but we're in the same boat now." The image of the ship stayed with me on the drive home and beyond. Food isn't ahistorical. It doesn't exist outside of moral reckoning. But it does have a transformative power, in that chefs can absorb the realities of the world, of American history, of climate change, perhaps of personal trauma, and transform the past and present into previously unimagined creative possibilities for the future. What I found along the culinary coast is that Texera's metaphor of New England as the ultimate melting pot was sometimes as literal as salt and pepper squid, freestyle Italian, Chinese-American Japanese ramen, scallop mofongo, and lobster spring rolls. But that literalness did nothing to diminish the power of the metaphor. And that's the end of that article. Get Your Kicks on Route 66 is the name of the next article. For the 100th anniversary of Route 66, David Williams captured its vision of the 20th century America, somewhere between fact and fiction. Neon signs, desert hues, kitschy roadside attractions, Route 66, which spans 8 states between Chicago and Los Angeles, looms large in the American imagination. Established in 1926, it was a vital thoroughfare for those heading west in search of work, especially during the Dust Bowl. Last summer, photographer David Williams drove 1,000 miles along the Mother Road, as John Steinbeck called it, and discovered that its appeal is universal. For long stretches, all I heard were European languages, he says. People around the world are deeply fascinated by it. The route was officially decommissioned in 1985, its modest 2 lanes rendered obsolete by massive interstates. But the 2,448-mile road and its seemingly infinite oddball side quests remain. Here Williams recalls what he saw along the way. Kingman, Arizona. People fly in just to drive this stretch, which is old-school Route 66, full of beautiful deserts and retro stops like the Hilltop Motel. Eric, Oklahoma is next. When I told Russell I was a photographer, he said I had to check out his house. It's right around the corner from Sand Hill Curiosity and has even more colorful keepsakes. And Terrace Point, Arizona. I saw this huge green tiki statue called Giganticus Heticus outside a gift shop. It's 14 feet tall and is like a roadside Easter Island head. Of course, I had to shoot it. In Oatman, Arizona, there are donkeys grazing along the winding road leading into this mountain town and wandering around the heart of it, too. It feels like you're in an old Western movie. In Seligman, Arizona, when I ordered a small root beer float at Delgadillo's Snow Cap Drive-In, the prankster cashier jokingly handed me a thimble-sized cup. The full serving was actually quite tasty. Meteor Crater Natural Landmark in Arizona was formed 50,000 years ago. This is one of the best-preserved meteor craters on the planet. It's a funny blend of roadside attraction and real science. In Cadillac Ranch, Texas, at this public art installation created in 1974, visitors can decorate 10 half-submerged cars. I was glad to find spray paint being sold on the side of the road, as I didn't bring my own tools. Then in Holbrook, Arizona, each of the rooms at the Wigwam Motel, 30 minutes outside the petrified forest, is in a standalone lodge. The parking lot was lined with beautiful old cars. In Amarillo, Texas, the kitchen at the Big Texan Steak Ranch is enormous. Here, a server toasts marshmallows on a loaded sweet potato while a cook preps salads. And finally, Tucumcari, New Mexico. The Blue Swallow Motel opened in 1940. Has a beautifully preserved neon sign, stucco walls, and vintage garages. We don't have much time left. I'll see how much we can get done here. Two-wheel drive. The Oregon coast is dominated by rugged landscapes, scenic roadways, and a salty, no-frills sensibility. David Amston revs up his motorcycle for a week of adventure. I had been on the motorcycle for about an hour when my trip truly began, leaving Portland and dropping south into the Willamette Valley, Oregon's main wine region. I spotted this sort of road that triggers a Pavlovian impulse when you're straddling a bike. Two narrow lanes of smooth asphalt shaded by evergreens and snaking up a steep hill. Soon I was leaning into grin-inducing turns that revealed hazy panoramas, each bend hinting at more possibilities for impromptu detours, vineyards, hazelnut farms, forested ridgelines, begging to be explored. Well, unfortunately, we've run out of time for today. I want to thank you so much for listening to my show, The Arizona Traveler. Again, my name is Vicki Duke, and I am coming to you from Sun Sounds of Arizona.
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1: 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I am Cherise Stevens, a volunteer reader for Sun Sounds of Arizona. Today, I'm reading articles from the July-August 2025 issue of Essence magazine. Some of the articles I will be reading are Rooted in Essence, a sisterhood of former editors shares how a mission to celebrate Black women's beauty and uplift the culture inspired their own hair journeys. From Essence Online, Therapy IRL, Honoring Father's Day and the Complicated Feelings That Come With It. This Father's Day, Rihanna and a community of experts offer practical guidance for the full range of emotions the holiday brings. Our first article is Rooted in Essence. They were and still are the voices we rely on time and time again. For inspo, when it comes to our tresses. Now, former editors share how their time at the publication influenced their hair fidence. By Blake Newby. When I was growing up, the beauty editors of Essence were my celebrities, the epitome of poise. They had their finger on the pulse of Black culture, and above all, they looked like me. Their stories and advice always resonated, and I could feel their genuine love for the women they served. Through the intentional ways they would string words and images together on the pages. Fast forward some decades later, and I was honored to join their number. Being an Essence beauty editor was a responsibility I did not take lightly. Not only because I understood the obligation to be a voice for my community, but also because of the shoulders on which I stood. The Sisterhood of Former Essence Editors is marked by a unique and beautiful shared experience. And through it all, our own ideas of self and beauty have evolved. In honor of 55 years of Essence, I was privileged to speak with 12 of my predecessors about how their time at the legacy media powerhouse impacted their own journeys. As expected, they chronicled it masterfully. Mickey Taylor, accessories and home sewing editor, beauty, and cover director, 1980 to 2010, currently editor at large. You can't speak about Essence and its impact on Black beauty without mentioning Taylor. In my job description, it said that I was responsible for affirming the culture's definition of beauty, she says. And I don't know that any other editor in the magazine history had that responsibility rested on their shoulders. But I did. During Taylor's early time at the magazine, Black women were basically invisible in corporate America, regardless of how high we indexed in terms of our spending power. It was my role to teach the industry that we didn't just shop for hair products, for all products. We really shopped for experiences, and we wanted to have experiences around beauty that affirmed us. Throughout her three-decade leading the charge, Taylor's influence was broadly felt. Showing us in all our glory is something that had to be advocated for. Stephanie Scott Bradshaw, fashion and beauty intern, 1997, assistant beauty editor, associate beauty editor, 2001-2005. Scott Bradshaw notes that one of the many beauties of Essence is its ability to capture Black women in a way other publications do not. I'm most proud of the untapped conversations that we were able to put in the magazine, says the founder and CEO of First and Last PR. At the photo shoots, There were so many hairstylists that we worked with, from Nico to Derek Scurry, rest his soul. And while we were on set, there was just a feeling of creativity and safety. That sense included everyone, from talent to glam to crew to the editorial team. You felt seen and respected on set. Scott Brashaw adds, "I'm so proud of how we listened to our readers." Tasha Turner, Senior Beauty Editor, 2010 to 2013. It was Turner's long-cultivated knowledge of hair that made her tenure at Essence so impactful. "I walked into Essence a hair girl. My grandmother took me to the hairdresser every 2 weeks, religiously, until I started working," she recalls. "I knew my hair. I could take a look at someone else's hair and know what it needed, because I had spent years sitting under the dryer people watching. I ate, lived, and breathed hair." It was from that knowledge that Turner gained respect and trust from the reader. "They could tell that I knew what I was talking about. They could see it from a mile away," she says. "I spoke her language. And the beauty of me, which I didn't realize then, is that I spoke many languages. I could speak to a Miss Mary who was getting on the bus, and I could speak to a Michelle Ebanks who was getting ready to go into the boardroom." Dina Campbell, Hair and Beauty Editor, 2014 to 2016. Like so many before her, Campbell felt the influence of other Essence editors in the way she saw herself. "When I first arrived at the magazine, I was getting relaxers," she says, "but I was writing about women who were exploring being natural, and it made me want to do the same. So I did the big chop." Since that day, Campbell hasn't looked back. "It's not that I'm opposed to relaxers, but I also realized it was okay to try new things," she says. "Suddenly, I didn't see my hair as a chore that it had been before." The freelance editor, beauty journalist, and consultant continues to enjoy experimenting with her tresses. "All hair types are good," she states. "And this is why God blessed me with, so let me find ways to enjoy it." Sandra Martin, Assistant Fashion and Beauty Editor, 1974. Associate Fashion and Beauty Editor, 1976. Fashion and Beauty Merchandise and Cover Editor, 1981 to 1983. Special Projects Coordinator, 2004 to 2008. Martin shares that her hair journey has, since the 1970s, been one of trial and error. In the early days, Andre Douglas, who was a revolutionary in the wig industry, would do the hair for a lot of our covers and shoots, she says. Eventually, Douglas became Martin's stylist, crafting two wig styles for her, one of which he named Sandy and the other Miss Martin. "It looked so natural. He was way before his time," she recalls. After his passing, Martin enlisted the help of trichologist Herman Allen, who maintained her Jerry curl for years, until a cover shoot she did with Patti LaBelle. The makeup artist on set, the late Roxana Floyd, said she was sick and tired of Martin's Jerry curl, so she cut it all off. "This was the early 90s. I was natural in the 70s, and then, thanks to Patti, again in the 90s, before the natural craze." Yolanda Sanguini, Entertainment Editor, Deputy Editor, Digital Content Director, 2010 to 2019. "I'm South African, and what I cherish about my Essence experience is the warmth and support that African-American women overtly and explicitly give to each other around beauty," says the current VP, Culture Programming at NPR. "Don't you dare come in with a new hairstyle and not tell us." It was being around the women at Essence that made Sanguini less afraid to play with her own hair. "Being in the company of women who are not afraid to experiment with hairstyles gave me so much more dexterity around playing with mine," she says. "This was in 2010 when everybody was going natural, so it was such a beautiful time." Pamela Edwards Christiani, Fashion and Beauty Writer, Fashion and Beauty Features Editor, 1999 to 2011. Fashion and Beauty Director, 2013 to 2016. "For beauty editors at Essence, the obligation is greater. I was there with Susan Taylor and Mickey Taylor, says Edwards Christiani. We could always be reminded that we had a strong responsibility to Black women, to keep them in the loop about hair, and that Black women were counting on us. While she didn't experiment with her own strands, she was committed to hard-hitting journalism around the topic. I got the right experts and was asking the right questions. I made it a point to speak to dermatologists and trichologists, Black hair experts. Corrine Corbett, Beauty Director, 2010 to 2013. Corbett's journey to confidence has consisted of embracing her differences. I've had every hair color under the sun, pink, green, blue, cut it off, braided it, and now fully gray, Corbett says. I laugh when people say, I wish I had the nerve to do my hair like yours. From birth, my eyes weren't the same size. I grew tall early and was extremely shy, but I had a beautiful imagination. This imagination was also the secret sauce behind some of Essence's most iconic beauty features. I spent most of my time working at a general market magazines. We would be grateful to have one Black girl in a story, she says. I love that Essence Beauty fully represented the totality of our experience. Hair textures, skin tones, ages, experiences. Showing the Black experience is not a monolith. Julie Wilson, Fashion and Beauty Director, Global Beauty Director, 2016 to 2020. It's no secret that Wilson is a beauty girl through and through, and her fearlessness is experimenting with her hair in an attribute adored by many. I definitely prioritize keeping my hair healthy, she says, and I keep my confidence up by having a dope hairstylist, Anthony Dickey. A standing appointment every other week ensures that Wilson's do is always styling ready. When I want to do protective styles or experiment with different looks, I know I can because my hair has been in really good hands for over a decade. The client-stylist relationship feeds Wilson's soul as well as her coils. He's become a friend and a brother, she says. Janelle Hickman Kirby, Assistant Beauty and Fashion Editor, 2010 to 2011. For Hickman Kirby, now Associate Creative Director at Shark Beauty, Essence wasn't her first experience of feeling a sense at home. Similar to being at an HBCU, Hampton University, Essence was the kind of place where I could just be, she says. While I was working there, Solange did the big chop, and I felt so inspired that I did the same. The reaction from coworkers to her, twa, teeny weeny afro, felt like love and support, which was all such a welcome change from the microaggressions we often face about our hair. I'll never forget that experience, Hickman Kirby says. It gave me the confidence to never second-guess my hair choices in any workspace. Charlie Penn, Relationships Editor, Senior Relationships Editor, Lifestyle Director, 2011 to 2022. The former Lifestyle Director drew her inspiration from the women she worked with daily. I learned so much about cherishing and caring for my natural hair working at Essence. Even just through water cooler moments between meetings and watching so many other Black women on such inspiring hair journeys every day, Penn says. There was never a day where I wasn't inspired by a style or tip from a colleague or within the pages. I also learned a lot about protective styles and how to keep my hair safe and cared for and healthy underneath weaves and wigs. Penn, who had just cut off her relaxed hair when she began her tenure at Essence, used the fresh start as a means to experiment with her look. Over the course of my 11 years there, I experimented with human hair wigs and crochet braids, but I also made it a point to try different products to best care for my natural hair. Michaela Angela Davis, Fashion Editor, 1991 to 1993, Executive Fashion, Beauty, and Culture Editor, 2003 to 2010. So much of my identity is connected to my hair, says the writer, creative director, and image activist. I've been writing about it and centering it as a metaphor for Black women's identity, as a thesis, particularly because of my lighter-than-light skin, the blondness of my hair, and the hazel of my eyes. Davis says that wearing her hair in its natural state identifies her quickly with Black women. Texture is what locates me squarely in the center of Black girl beauty culture and Black girl hair culture. She says, a diverse, complex, and complicated as Black women are, we gather around our hair and our hair rituals, our hair language, our hair innovation, and the memory that we hold in our hair. Davis, whose upcoming book, Tenderheaded, a Memoir, will be released on October 7, explains that it's critical she not mix messages by straightening her hair or wearing it other than in an afro or cornrows. My afro is my signature, she says. My afro is my liberation.
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1: Therapy IRL, Honoring Father's Day and the Complicated Feelings That Come With It, by Rihanna Elise Anderson, PhD, LCP. June 19, 2026, Essence Online. Major holidays, including Father's Day, can be complicated occasions to celebrate. While some may experience joy honoring the amazing fathers in their lives, some may be navigating a range of emotions. The feeling of grief is common on holidays, celebrating a parent, with some lamenting the brief time they have with their fathers, given Black men's low life expectancy. Others may carry the pain of longing to have known a storybook father like the one they grew up watching on television. And yet, this particular Father's Day comes on the heels of several high-profile tragedies, events that forever altered the fabric of both families and communities. It may also have created an emotionally taxing landscape for those eager to celebrate their own fathers. Such pain caused to our collective Black family requires healing and an acknowledgement of the longing many of us have within our homes when there's absence or loss. Although Essence is geared toward Black women, there are nuances and feelings based on intersecting identities, perspectives I would never be able to take on my own. For this Father's Day edition of Therapy IRL, then I wanted to extend to our village of readers a therapeutic approach to some of the emotional injury that still may be coursing through our collective psyche from several vantage points. Here are some practical ways to redress the injuries our hearts and communities may be facing through the advice of people who think about Black fathers and men often. How do we help Black boys to be more positive and present? Carlton Champagne, author of Notes to My Father Substack, sheds light about challenges facing Black boys, as Black boys are now readily able to compare their relationships to a number of other families through social or traditional media. It's important to share with them truth grounded in reality. Not all families look alike, and while Black fathers have a lower likelihood of residing in the home, they have some of the highest rates of responsiveness and connectivity to their children. Such longing, therefore, should be couched in what is readily available in their relationships, and not what's missing. How might they take advantage of the time they do have with their father may be a central point of family discussions and planning. Finally, knowing that Black boys bear witness to the reality of the news and constant posturing happening online, how can we help them see themselves more positively today, while reflecting back the possibility of what they can be in the future? Encouraging emotionally attuned, communicative, and supportive boys now may contribute to healthy, happy, and whole individuals and relationships we hope for them in the future. What does psychological and physical safety look like in our homes? Dewa Benson, a researcher of family and extended relationships of youth and violence exposure, reminds us to turn to bell hooks, who wrote in All About Love. We like to imagine that most children will be born into homes where they will be loved. But love will not be present if the grown-ups who parent do not know how to love. We need to invite a radical reimagination of this safety and love. You might ask yourself, what would it look like for us to serve as a beautiful expression of our unique selfhood instead of the key ingredient for the recipe of violence we perpetuate and or endure? While a tough pill to swallow, Benson invites us to do the work within ourselves and our homes to ensure that we model and maintain wellness for all to see, including partners, fathers, and children. What does healing look like? Alvin Thomas, PhD, provides insights with guests on the Black Father's Pulse podcast regarding strategies for healing. That includes acknowledging and understanding that relationships between parents and children may be different, and knowing that giving children the runway to develop their own relationships, especially in adulthood, is essential. Thomas advocates that fatherhood is time travel. We get to shape generations we will never see. And one of the most powerful tools is the example of our own lives. His thoughts on his Substack, The Fatherhood Depot, encourage fathers to invest in healing themselves, knowing that the pain of their unhealed issues will be a legacy that they bequeath to their children and grandchildren. Benson additionally notes that there's no one right textbook answer on what healing looks like. Science has long failed to prioritize investigating tough questions that would shed light on what healing would resemble in Black communities, burdened with interlocking systems of oppression. And yet, the scientific and personal evidence we do have, including collective wisdom, allows us to offer care, affection, recognition, commitment, trust, and honest communication for the betterment of one's own or another's holistic growth. It may sound cliched, but the first step is just acknowledging that healing is needed. Your family can then determine the best solution, whether it be therapy, reconciliation, mediation, or holistic strategies. This June, celebrating the men in our lives may include joy and recognition of the amazing contributions they have made to our growth, families, and communities. For those who feel more complicated emotions during this holiday, know that we see you, love you, and wish for healing to be in your heart and mind. We are a collective family that can support you on your journey to wellness, but it is the accountability we have for ourselves and each other that will help us to navigate these tough times together. You have been listening to Essence with readings from the July-August 2025 issue of Essence Magazine. I am Cherise Stevens, a volunteer reader with Sun Sounds of Arizona. Have a great day.

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1: Hello, this is your Sun Sounds of Arizona volunteer broadcaster, Lynn Spears, bringing you a Reader's Anthology. Today's show features the reading from Reader's Digest. The title of the article I'll be reading is

come second to Franklin's true electrical vocation, practical jokes. Picture the scene. It's summer 1749, and you've been invited to a party at your own good pal Ben's house. You sit down, pick up your wine glass to take a sip, and are hit with an electrical shock straight to the mouth. This was a typical hazard of being friends with Benjamin Franklin. Not only did his guests put up with an electrified wine glass, they were also spooked by dancing spiders made from cork and string and invited to send sparks of electricity between one another through air kisses. Franklin also invented a party game called Treason, in which players were told to touch a portrait of King George and would receive a shock when they did so. He even adapted the game to work with multiple players at once. If a ring of persons take a shock among them, he wrote, I assume while giggling like a villain from 1940s B-movie, the experiment is called the conspiracy. The father of electricity first encountered its wonders after witnessing an experiment/vaudeville show in 1743 and was electrified by the experience, to say the least. I was never before engaged in any study that so totally engrossed my attention and my time as this, he wrote to fellow electrician Peter Collinson. Collinson had just sent Franklin an exciting gift, a Leyden jar. Physicists had been able to generate electricity for millennia, but the Leyden jar allowed them to store and use it on demand. It would take nearly 7 million jars to store the amount of electricity to a single AA battery today. But for physicists of the time, a whole new world of experiments had opened up. Exactly what those experiments were, Franklin left to the imagination. Napoleon's fluffiest foe. History is written by the victors, which is how Napoleon Bonaparte managed to be such a noble man of the people, right up until his defeat at Waterloo, at which point he became a short, angry warmonger. Still, he fought more than 60 battles and lost only 8 times, which is an impressive record. If only one of those defeats hadn't been against a herd of bunnies. Pleased with himself at having won the War of the Fourth Coalition against most of Europe, Napoleon decided to celebrate by taking his favorite generals on a wabbit hunt. Thousands of bunnies were brought to a field in cages. Presumably, the hunters expected the rabbits to take one look at their assembled might and run for the hills. What in fact happened was that the rabbits thought, "Excellent, some humans, who most likely have cabbage, I imagine," while hopping merrily toward them. The rabbits swarmed the coaches, overpowering the coachman with fluffiness. Napoleon jumped into his carriage and beat a hasty retreat. Fresh from victory against the combined armies of Britain, Russia, Prussia, Sweden, Saxony, and Sicily, the Emperor of France had finally been defeated. NASA spaces out. We're used to thinking that NASA is at the forefront of human knowledge, bringing us images of the farthest reaches of the universe. But in the 1990s, NASA's reputation was flagging. A new unofficial policy of faster, better, cheaper, and a string of costly failures had earned it the nickname, Not Another Space Attempt. In 1999, NASA had just launched the Mars Climate Orbiter, or MCO for short, to study the red planet. At first, everything looked good. The MCO entered Mars orbit right on schedule. It would have to fly behind Mars, temporarily losing contact with mission control, before coming back on the other side of the planet about 20 minutes later. As anticipated, radio contact with the orbiter was lost at 9:05 a.m. NASA waited. And waited. 2 days later, the mission was declared a loss. The probe, NASA discovered, flew more than 100 miles too close to the planet and disintegrated in the planet's atmosphere. Another mission failure might not have been so hard to swallow had its cause not been so simple, essentially a math error. By 1999, most of the world had switched to metric units. The one major outlier, of course, was the United States. The probe was run by a computer that measured the effects of its thrusters in imperial units, that being feet and pounds, but adjusted in metrics, those being meters and newtons. The probe veered way off course, burning up in space after taking just a single photograph. It was an embarrassing loss, but it could be forgiven if they hadn't gone on to make the exact same mistake again 6 years later when a test spacecraft crashed into the satellite it was meant to dock with.

0: to reading GPS data in feet instead of meters. Despite technically converting to metric in 1990, the agency continues to use a mix of metric and imperial to this day, and in math from a young age. At 19, she married a soon-to-be Earl, William King, who'd make her a countess, but who was hardly an intellectual or character match. Hello, this is your Sun Sounds of Arizona volunteer broadcaster, Lynn Spears, bringing you another Reader's Anthology. Today's second show features the reading from The Reader's Digest, Department of Wit, Give Yourself a Pep Talk, by Paula Skaggs and Josh Linden. From the book, Tiny Pep Talks. It's easy to find someone to give you a pep talk for life's biggest moments. Folks line up to tell you, you've got this, before the big job interview, or as you head out onto the field to make the big game-winning kick at the Super Bowl. You know, the universal experiences. And then there's the other 99.999% of the time. We've all needed a little extra push to get through mundane everyday obstacles, like when you're about to leave the house for a party where you really don't know anyone, or when you haven't got that boring work thing done. A reminder, you can do the hard things, but you also need to do the regular things, the annoying things, and the small things that somehow feel immensely overwhelming. So keep reading until you're ready to conquer the world, or at least until you're ready to hoist yourself up off the couch. You've got this. When it's terrible outside, but your dog needs to go. We hate to say it, friend, but you signed up for this. There are lots of pets who don't need your supervision to relieve themselves. Cats pee in a box indoors. Horses are presumably already outside, and we're pretty sure snakes don't need to go anywhere special to take a leak, though it's not clear how they pee, and we refuse to learn, thank you very much. But no, you had to have a dog, didn't you? That means you're as committed to the cause as a veteran postal worker. Neither rain nor snow, nor heat, nor gloom of night will stop these canines from needing to go outside. We all know what's going to happen. Old Fido is going to be so excited when you grab the leash. And then, when you open the door, he'll realize it's terrible out there. He'll look up at you with those big, watery eyes and wordlessly ask, "Us? Out there? Must we?" Like it was your idea to go outside in the first place. But as much as you both don't want to leave your warm, dry, IKEA-furnished home, you're going to march into that storm together. Why? Because your dog is worth it. And also because otherwise he'll pee all over your pawing chair. At the end of the very wet day, going out in terrible weather is a small price to pay for what you're getting out of this relationship. In return for being present and making direct and unflinching eye contact during all their bowel movements, you're getting constant, unconditional love from an extremely photogenic and hilariously eager best friend. Plus, unlike human best friends, dogs, presumably, are never going to ask you for complicated stuff, like lending them money or asking your opinion on a current romantic partner or questioning if this haircut looks good. Soggy shoes aside, that's a great deal. So get out there, together. And no, even if you both come back sogging wet, this is so much better than having to worry about how a snake might pee. It is from the tail. For when you've had spinach in your teeth all day and nobody told you, there's something in your teeth, and we regret to inform you that that piece of stowaway spinach has been there since lunch and no one has said a thing. Maybe you're worried that all the people you interacted with today noticed, purposely didn't tell you anything, and are calling you Little Lord Spinachhead, Vampire of Leafy Greens in their group chats right now. But they're not, we promise. If somebody had noticed, they would have said something, both because they've got your back and because everyone loves being the person who points out that you have something in your teeth. It makes them feel powerful. So, unless you got married today or just finished posing for the centerfold for the next issue of Perfect Teeth Weekly, this stays between you and that little chewed up wad of spinach. For when you probably should do some kind of exercise. Look, unless someone pays you to play a sport, there's a lot about working out that doesn't work. The digging through your drawers or laundry pile to find your cleanest pair of gym shorts, the supportive but deeply heinous shoes, the fact that every piece of equipment you're going to use has been touched by a sweaty person, even if that person was you. We get why you don't want to do it. But it's the aftermath of the workout that makes it all worthwhile. The flood of endorphins. The excuse to treat yourself to that $14.50 peanut butter protein shake. The ability to casually mention your workout in every conversation tomorrow. It makes sense why some people do this every day. Don't worry about becoming a bodybuilding, marathon-running, spandex-wearing Zumba instructor overnight. In fact, you never have to be any of those things. But if your gut told you to get moving today, then any type of movement is worthwhile. Doing the Cupid Shuffle during a commercial break totally counts. So lace up those hideous shoes and get going. When you're left late and now there's traffic. You sweet, naive prodigy of procrastination. We hope you're ready because here's the cold, hard truth. Unless your dashboard is equipped with some sort of supersonic, aerospace-grade, ultra-high-powered turbo booster lever, you're probably going to be late. The sooner you realize that, the easier this is all going to be. There's no use fighting it or beating yourself up about it. You barely have enough time as it is. The good news is that the people of your destination will understand because, much like tummy aches and being swindled by a shrewd telemarketer, traffic is one of those universal excuses. Plus, patience is famously a virtue. So ultimately, waiting for you is good for their character. You're actually doing them a huge favor. You'll get there when you get there. When a friend is going through it and you don't know what to say. Unless you're a therapist, a lawyer, or a mob boss granting favors on this, the day of your daughter's wedding, your friends probably don't share their troubles with you because they want you to try and fix them. They share them with you because they love you and want you beside them when they go through it. And what a privilege it is to hold that position in someone's life. You don't need to say the perfect thing because there's not a perfect thing to say. There isn't a sentence that, if spoken, will magically make them feel better, ensuring that no bad things happen to them, or to anyone, ever again. And honestly, even if there were, that's too much responsibility for one person. The world would be banging down your door with sob stories and corporate brand deals. All you can do is check in. Be there for them. Tell them you care about them. Give them space to talk about their feelings or to not talk about their feelings. Hoard funny corgi videos just in case they need a laugh. Send them texts. Bake them cookies. Buy them cookies and take credit for baking them. Call them when you're stuck in traffic just to tell them you're thinking about them. And when there's nothing you can say, all you have to be is the person beside them. That's all we have time for in this Reader's Anthology. My name is Lynn Spears. Thank you for listening. Stay tuned for more great programming on Sun Sounds of Arizona.
1: Hello, this is Harvey Kay, your volunteer broadcaster from Sun Sounds of Arizona, bringing you another episode of Reader's Anthology. Today's episode is about a practical way to avoid identity theft. In these days, everyone is aware of the problem of identity theft. We all think we're being careful, but it only takes 1 second for a criminal to steal our wallet or purse. Many of the informational items we once carried in our wallets can be accessed on our smartphones, including digital wallets that contain digital versions of our credit cards, prepaid cards, and debit cards. For your analog wallet, that's the physical one you carry in your pocket or purse, here are some things you can do to protect your personal information. The first thing to do is take everything out of your wallet and sort it all, with an eye to paring it way back. Remove old receipts, shopping lists, business cards, single store credit cards, and anything else that get rarely used. Take out the coffee shop punch cards that you'll never likely fill up, and so on. If it's not something you'll need often or in an emergency, keep it at home. The second thing is to create a safe and secure storage system at home for the occasional wallet items you've removed. You can put extra cash there too. Grab cards or items only when needed and return them to their secure spot when you're done with your errand. And the third thing to do is make copies. Consumer advocates advise making photocopies or taking smartphone photos of the front and the back of all your cards so you know whom to contact if they go missing. Now let's get a little more specific about the things you should remove from your wallet and store in a safe place, depending on how often you need to access them. Number one is your Social Security card. You do not need it for daily use, and criminals could use it to open lines of credit in your name or sell it to another criminal. Number two is multiple credit cards and credit card receipts. Choose one credit card and one debit card that you use most often and leave the others at home. Multiple credit cards are a gold mine for criminals. They can easily charge items online or send runners to different stores. Number three is your checkbook, or even one blank check. The days when you might need one for a purchase are mostly past. Number four, your passport or your passport card. These are gold to criminals as well. The U.S. passport is considered to be the most valuable identity document in the world. It can be used to provide proof of U.S. citizenship and allows its owner to access virtually every country in the world. Number five, a list of your passwords. If your passwords are stolen, the criminal has the keys to all of your accounts. That includes your bank accounts. Don't store them in your wallet. Number six is one of those gift cards that's not fully redeemed. There's no stopping a thief from using those funds, which are essentially like cash. Number seven, your birth certificate. This essential piece of paper contains enough information for a criminal to create fake accounts in your name and access your own accounts. It's considered a breeder document, which means it can be used to obtain other sensitive documents and information related to you. Number eight is your library card. It sounds benign, but a criminal can always check out lots of books and sell them for a buck or two apiece. Your house key is number nine. Thieves could find your address from the contents of your stolen wallet. And now, if your key is in there, they also have the key to your home. Number 10, legal paperwork. Don't carry any legal documents in your wallet or your purse if you don't need them that day. If stolen, that means the thief has your sensitive financial data, children's birth dates, other personal information, all of which can be used to steal your identity. Number 11 is checks made out to you. You don't just want to keep your own checks at home. If criminals get their hands on a check that you've received, they can forge your signature and cash it. Consider depositing your check using your bank's smartphone app. Number 12 is your PIN, that is, your personal identification number. It's bad enough to lose your credit card. You don't want to give them the key to your account. You would be surprised at how many times people write their PINs on the back of the credit cards so they won't forget them. Number 13, receipts. Don't carry around those store receipts and the restaurant receipts, even though your full credit card number won't be shown on the receipt. An industrious identity thief can use the last five digits to construct legitimate-appearing emails that seem to come from your credit card company or a company that you do business with. Their goal is to get you to provide them with the full number. The last one is number 14, your Medicare card. To help protect your identity, your Medicare card no longer carries your Social Security number. But your Medicare number, which is unique to you, should be closely guarded and never shared with anyone who contacts you out of the blue by phone or email or text or even in person. Only carry your Medicare card when you are headed to an appointment that might require it. In the wrong hands, your Medicare number may be used for a variety of scams, including filing for false claims and reimbursement. If someone calls and asks for your information or money or threatens to cancel your benefits, report it immediately to 1-800-633-4227 or also online. I'm Harvey Kay, and this has been another episode of Reader's Anthology on Sun Sounds of Arizona.

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Sun Sounds of Arizona's programming is primarily designed for and directed to people who cannot read conventional print due to a disability. 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

Welcome to A Touch of Gray. My name is Vicki Duke, and I'm your volunteer broadcaster, bringing to you the literature of AARP, both the magazine and the bulletin. And I am coming to you from Sun Sounds of Arizona. I am going to continue the cover story that we started last week. The name of the story is Beaten by the Odds. We are in the Seductive Lures section. This is an article on online gambling. Gambling online may carry a greater risk than gambling at a casino because of features built into the apps. Some let users make bets continuously, as often as every 3 seconds. That's continuous action, whether it's placing a bet on if a pitcher will throw a strike or simply pushing a button. Does not allow for a reflective pause when a gambler might realize it's time to take a break, and is known to induce riskier behavior, more likely to lead to gambling problems. Some apps have an automatic betting feature where you can tell it to continually gamble for you, says Krutz. So you hit the button once, and then it bets over and over and over and over again, and you just watch. You may be sucked into that, and you may empty your account very quickly. We're talking $1,200 an hour, making a $1 bet every 3 seconds. And you can do it for 24 hours a day, 7 days a week. Using a credit card can be especially risky because it allows people to gamble with money they may not have. But any form of digital expenditure seems to carry greater risk than using actual money. Many report being surprised by how much they bet when they look at their betting statements later on, says Neralee Hing, a research professor of gambling studies at Central Queensland University in Australia. It's very easy to lose track of expenditures. You can see your physical cash dwindle away, your wallet empty, or yourself having to withdraw more cash from an ATM. You just keep tapping away on your phone. Gambling apps, just like electronic gambling machines or slots found in brick-and-mortar casinos, are designed to maximize the time someone is playing and, in turn, maximize the amount the person is betting. That ultimately maximizes the amount the person is losing because, given the odds, the longer someone plays, the greater the probability they lose. There are elements of the app's design that can deceive and manipulate users. These include near misses. Say you're playing a game with 3 spinning reels, and the first and second show a cherry on the winning line, but the third shows the cherry just above the winning line. That's a near miss. Though this is all virtual, it appears you almost won, and neurological research has shown such near misses trigger the same response in a brain as a win. Losses disguised as a win can do the same. Say you bet $5 and win $2. The app flashes all the sounds and images associated with a win, which can register in the brain as a win when you have actually lost $3. Hing and other researchers have found that these practices can deceive gamblers, inducing them to play longer and lose more money than intended.
Richard Daynard, a legal scholar, president of Northeastern University's School of Law's Public Health Advocacy Institute, and pioneer of strategic litigation against the tobacco industry, charges that online gambling companies are doing what tobacco companies did with cigarettes, engineering their products to be addictive. If you want to compare it with cigarettes, he says, these are both designed as traps, designed to trap people into addiction. Online betting is designed to be addictive. Gaming pushed aggressively. Gambling apps are being marketed relentlessly, critics say. Television broadcasts of sporting events are saturated with the logos of online bookies like FanDuel and DraftKings. Commercials featuring star athletes promoting gambling and commentators bantering about betting odds. Elsewhere, slick and pervasive ads promise free bets and say you can win big. Americans 50 and older are encouraged to get in on the gambling game. Some ads target older adults with offers for freebies, discounts, and even medication coupons. One TV spot has Yankees legend Derek Jeter, 51, walking in front of a highlight reel of some of his best plays and saying, "You never know when a play will become legendary. When the moment comes, will you be ready?" He flashes the phone showing the BetMGM logo while a voiceover intones, "Make it a season you'll never forget when you bet on baseball." Another TV ad supposedly portrays the wisdom and influence that come with age. An older bartender teaches a younger patron to pass the leg, a FanDuel feature that allows multiple people to share a parlay bet. In a montage of scenes, various people repeat the phrase, including an older adult at a Thanksgiving dinner, where everyone is on their phones. The tagline, "Bet together like never before." A static ad for an online casino makes it seem oh so simple to win money with gambling apps. It depicts a woman, clearly over 50, phone in hand, wearing a happily surprised expression, and bears the caption, "If you love casino games, Chumba Casino is free to play, and you can win cash prizes." Unsurprisingly, a 2019 study by Hing found that frequent exposure to gambling advertisements and inducements on digital platforms encouraged higher betting frequency, larger amounts wagered, more impulsive play, and riskier bets with longer odds. Online gambling companies precisely target consumers using predictive algorithms, personalization, and pervasive technologies. The apps collect reams of data on the people using them, enabling online gambling companies to laser focus their marketing efforts, knowing how and when someone bets, what they bet on, and how much they bet enables these companies to tailor offers and other inducements to encourage more gambling. In November 2024, The Lancet Public Health Gambling Companies precisely target consumers using predictive algorithms, personalization, and persuasive technologies, and train sophisticated algorithms to enhance an individual user's experience. A sprawling marketplace. The gambling industry invested $472 million over a 12-month period
to encourage responsible gambling, fund research, and provide support services for problem gamblers, reported the American Gaming Association, which promotes and lobbies on behalf of the industry. In September 2024, the concern, critics contend, is that the industry frames problem gambling as an issue that rests with the individual who develops the gambling addiction, rather than accepting responsibility for the way product design and marketing efforts exacerbate or even cause problems. The first comprehensive legislation to address these issues at the federal level has been proposed. The Safe Bet Act would place severe restrictions on advertising, prohibit AI from tracking users and creating individualized offers and promotions, and stop betting during college or amateur sports games. But it has not gained traction in Congress. At the state level, no government has passed meaningful reforms with similar measures. Perhaps that's because states have come to rely on the money they get from the gambling industry as part of their annual budgets. In 2024, the gambling industry paid $15.91 billion in taxes on commercial gaming to state and local governments. These governments deeply depend on those revenues, the Lancet Commission observed. Getting help. The shame and remorse over gambling losses can lead to some dark places. A Swedish study published last year found that problem gamblers were four times more likely to die from suicide than the general population. If you are having thoughts of suicide, please call the Suicide and Crisis Lifeline at 988 to talk with someone. Jack eventually racked up a debt of about $60,000, far more than his firefighter pension could cover. He was constantly on edge, scrambling to cover his losses, sweating over his wife's scrutiny, telling himself, "I won't get caught." His daughter Deanna, who lived downstairs, overheard her parents arguing about his gambling. She also confronted Jack about it. "You need help," she told him. "You're out of control." When Jack reached the point where he was desperate to get control of his online gambling, he entered a 12-step Gamblers Anonymous program. He says he hasn't placed a bet since December 7, 2024. He even put himself on the New Jersey's exclusion list, which blocked him from using the gambling apps on his phone or visiting a casino in the state. He attends therapy sessions once every 3 weeks at a local VA center, and he continues to attend weekly meetings. Walking into that room to this day makes me feel so much better about what had been transpiring over the past couple years, he says. And the people in it, they share their problems, their issues, and we work things out together. We're there for each other. It's really just comforting knowing that you're not alone. John Rosengreen, the author of this piece, is an award-winning journalist based in Minnesota. And there is an inset to this cover story. When casinos target older gamblers, from free bus rides to birthday cards, they want you inside. While online gambling is on the rise among older Americans, the demographic remains a desirable one for the more than 1,000 brick-and-mortar casinos spread across 42 states.
Many casinos have designed marketing campaigns to draw in older gamblers. They offer free bus rides from senior residences and community centers. Many promote their physical accessibility and offer complimentary use of wheelchairs and electric scooters. They also tout packages geared to older players, including slot, play credits, meal vouchers, and show tickets. It's common practice for hosts to chat up VIPs and get to know the details of their lives. They may follow up with birthday cards and free play credits, inviting customers to celebrate at the casino. Older people are especially vulnerable to this, especially if they're living alone or in social isolation, says Brian Pimpas, an industry analyst and founder of GamblingHarm.org. In 2019, Shannon Moran received a promotional mailing at her house in a small town outside of Dallas. The flyer offered about $200 in free play at a casino new to her. Moran, 57 at the time, had gambled in the past, but never had a problem with it. "The promo enticed me to check it out," she says. "That's the first time I went overboard." When her mother passed away a year later, Moran inherited money to play with, but she would end up betting more than she'd intended. Those promotions kept coming and she kept returning. Twice she hit big, two $100,000 drawings in 3 months. But she poured those winnings back into the slots. Given her penchant for playing machines with $25 and higher spins, the casino granted her VIP status and showered her with gifts, from tickets to bathrobes. "Everything in my home, socks, pajamas, plates, blankets, jewelry, a TV, came from the casino." The tactics proved effective. 3 years later, Moran says she had lost $200,000 she had won from the casino and over $200,000 of her own. She sank into a depression accompanied by thoughts of suicide. "I thought I was gambling out of grief," says the retired hairdresser. "I didn't realize it could be an addiction." After her losses, Moran started attending meetings of 12-step program for people with gambling problems. She says she found gambling harder to quit than the 40-year smoking addiction she had kicked. "It took over my life." And that's the end of that inset, also written by the same author. Moving on to the Your Health section. Why aren't I hungry? Appetite often wanes with age, but eating too little can harm your health. Here's how to get the nutrition your body needs. By Jessica Migala. Remember when a trip to the ballpark meant two hot dogs? When you happily ran roughshod over the all-you-can-eat pasta bar? For many of us, those days are in the past. Appetite changes as we get older, says Carrie Kretzer, director of the Master of Science program in Nutrition, Health Span, and Longevity at the USC Leonard Davis School of Gerontology in LA. It happens to all older adults. It's just a matter of when. But appetite is, in many ways, a measure of your overall health. If yours is flagging, here's what you need to know and what you need to do. Why you're eating less.
Appetite is a complex system of physical, emotional, and even social factors, and a number of things can cause it to wane over time. Your digestive system is changing. A reduction in the hunger hormone ghrelin and changes to the hormone leptin, which regulates satiety, can affect your hunger cues. We may not get that hunger sensation like we used to, Crutzer says. In addition, she says muscles throughout the gastrointestinal tract begin to slow, delaying gastric emptying the movement of food through your digestive system, leaving you fuller for longer. And your taste buds are dimming. When you were younger, seeking out food for pleasure was driven, in part, by up to 10,000 taste buds. With age, they decrease in number and start to shrink, making you less apt to detect the sweet, salty, sour, bitter, and umami notes in foods after age 60. A decade later, your sense of smell can diminish too, due to a decline in nerve endings and reduced mucus production in your nose. The result? Food, even the stuff you've always loved, tastes bland and less appealing. Muscle mass is declining. Age-related muscle loss sets in starting in our 30s. By age 70, the average person has lost half their muscle mass. Your body won't crave as many calories when you don't have to power dense muscle mass, says Jen Bruning, spokesperson for the Academy of Nutrition and Dietetics in Chicago. You may have dental issues, tooth loss, sensitivity, and reduced saliva production can make swallowing more of a chore. This affects appetite, says Kreutzer. If eating is a pain, you're more apt to avoid it. Inflammation is on the rise. Chronic inflammation naturally increases as we get older, playing a role in numerous health issues, and yes, reducing hunger. Table for one isn't always appealing. One out of three adults age 50 to 80 said they felt a lack of companionship sometimes or often, reported a study in JAMA. That can affect your drive to eat, says Kreutzer. So, we have less nutrition and more problems. These assaults on your appetite can mean you're getting less nutrition to fuel your body. One reason that less than half of older adults meet the requirements for a healthy diet, skimping in particular on vegetables, fruits, dairy, and protein overall. According to data from the U.S. Department of Agriculture, USDA, in many instances, older adults are not getting enough nutrition to sustain themselves in a way they can thrive. More than that, older adults whose appetites lag are more likely to have poor physical performance and functional limitations, especially if they're also losing weight. Kreutzer describes this as a domino effect. Loss of appetite leads to loss of weight. That leads to loss of muscle mass, which increases your risk of frailty, disease, and loss of energy. Perhaps one of the biggest risks is falling, the leading cause of injury and death among older adults. Muscle loss itself is also dangerous over time, as the more muscle you have, the healthier your immune system. Strengthening your hunger signs.
Your appetite is ever-shifting, but it's worth trying some strategies to get it back on track. Prioritize nutrient-dense foods and continue to eat the things you enjoy. Maintain your weight. While some individuals may benefit from weight loss, in general, I don't recommend people over 70 try to lose weight. Weight loss typically brings with it not just fat loss, but also a loss of muscle. You should weigh yourself regularly, she advises, but with the goal of maintaining your weight. Eat regular meals. Kretzer recommends keeping to a schedule of 3 meals a day, even if you have trouble eating as much as you once did. I saw my mom's health decline as she got older, she says. She had no appetite. Other than dinner, she didn't sit down for meals. Well, that is the end of that inset article. I want to thank you so much for listening to my show, A Touch of Gray. Again, my name is Vicki Duke, and I am coming to you from Sun Sands of Arizona.

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Sun Sounds of Arizona is a public service of Rio Salado College. 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

Hello, this is your volunteer broadcaster, Cherise Stevens, bringing you today's Yuma Sun Daily, with a look at life in and around Yuma. Let's start with local news. First up in local news, small plane makes emergency landing near Mohawk Canal by James Gilbert, Sun staff writer. A small plane made an emergency landing last Thursday on a remote levee road near Avenue 16E and the Mohawk Main Canal. Two employees

complete loss of power, put the aircraft down on the Gila River Access Road, an unmarked levee road maintained by WMIDD. One wing caught debris during landing, spinning the plane partially off the runway. Despite the rough landing, all four occupants were able to exit the aircraft without major injuries. There was no fire, no major injuries, Finn Frock said. Given the circumstances, it was about as good as you could hope for. The plane carried the pilot, a co-pilot, the pilot's daughter, and the pilot's 12-year-old grandson. The boy, who has a medical condition that causes seizures and sensitivity to heat, was allowed to sit in Romero's air-conditioned work truck while responders arrived. Because the crash site was deep within brushy canal roads with no named streets, Finn Frock coordinated directly with first responders to guide them in. The incident was reported at approximately 11:25 a.m. I was just trying to make sure they could find it, he said. It wasn't easily seen with all the brush. I put cones out on the main canal so it would be easy to spot. Border Patrol agents were first on the scene, followed by Welton Fire Department and Tri-Valley Ambulance. All four occupants declined medical transport. The family had left Wickenburg and were on their way to Yuma. An uncle living in the area attempted to reach the crash site but became lost in the remote canal system. Finn Frock spent nearly 20 minutes on the phone, trying to guide him in before arranging to meet him at BLT Construction's yard on Highway 95. He couldn't find where we were, Finn Frock said. Once he finally told me where he was, I said, just stay there, I'll come down and meet you and drive you back. The family remained on the scene for some time to handle insurance and aviation-related requirements. Romero, who first saw the plane gliding down, immediately drove toward the landing site and began assisting the occupants. He saw it go down, whipped over there, made some phone calls, and we did what we had to do, Finn Frock said. Finn Frock credited Romero's quick response and the teamwork between WMIDD staff and emergency crews. For an emergency landing, it turned out as well as it could, he said. They avoided power lines, put it down safely, and everyone walked away. Yuma County Sheriff's Office contacted the Federal Aviation Administration about the plane's emergency landing, but the agency determined an investigation was unnecessary. YCSO spokesperson Tania Pavlak said. The pilot was authorized to remove the plane, Pavlak said. Air Transport, a private removal company, was contacted to remove the aircraft from the levee road. Next up in local news. Today seeks third trial in shooting case by Michael Moresh, Sun staff writer. The state prosecutor in a shooting case filed a motion asking that the court not grant a third trial, stating the jury had made its decision. The motion came after the attorney in the second trial, in which his client was convicted, filed a motion for a new trial. Gabe Today's attorney, Joshua Tesserio, asked the court to disregard the state's motion because the deadline of 10 days to file a response had not been met. The prosecutor for the state conceded the motion was not filed in time, saying she was out of town from June 9th to June 22nd. At the advice of his attorney, Today refused to participate in the pre-sentence investigation. During the pre-sentence investigation, the victim and his family said they felt betrayed by the justice system because Today was not charged with attempted murder. The victims urged the court to give Today the maximum of 15 years in prison, and they plan to address the court at sentencing. The presumptive term is 7.5 years in prison. The jury in the second trial that started May 19 convicted Today of shooting a 29-year-old man in October 2024. The jury found him guilty of the most serious charge of aggravated assault with a deadly weapon for using a gun. The jury found him not guilty on an aggravated assault charge. A jury was unable to reach a verdict in Today's first trial on the same charges. According to court documents, Today was ordered to be detained without bail after the verdict in the second trial was announced. Tesserio noted that the jury came to a verdict about an hour after a juror was excused for an illness, citing it as another reason for a new trial. Tesserio stated that the weight of evidence should not have resulted in a conviction and

0: called the conviction a compromise, since the facts are the same for both counts. He said his client should have been convicted or acquitted on both. The verdicts are in conflict and illogical, he said. The prosecution disagreed, saying the facts are different. The court has scheduled oral arguments for a new trial for July 10. On October 24, 2024, officers responded to reports of gunfire on the 1800 block of East 40th Place. On arrival, they reportedly found a 29-year-old man with a gunshot wound. His injuries were later determined to be non-life-threatening. Today, then 24 years old, was later identified as a suspect. In this week's edition of In the Field, Broadband Network Addresses Long-Standing Ag Challenges by Yuma County Cooperative Extension. The University of Arizona's Yuma Agricultural Center is currently serving as a vital testing ground for a revolutionary leap in agricultural connectivity. By hosting a private 5G cellular network and a specialized communication tower, the research farm is acting as a pilot facility for a massive county-wide infrastructure project. This broader initiative involves the construction of 34 high-speed wireless broadband towers designed to provide exclusive coverage across Yuma's 160,000 to 180,000 acres of irrigated farmland. According to Connor Oscar, Ag Tech Manager at Yuma Center of Excellence for Desert Agriculture, this system is set for completion by the end of August 2026 and represents the largest agricultural exclusive wireless network in the world. The implications of this connectivity for local farmers and researchers are significant, as it addresses long-standing challenges regarding labor and water efficiency. Samuel Descua Duarte, director of the Yuma Agricultural Center, explains that reliable broadband allows for the remote operation of irrigation pumps and the deployment of moisture sensors, which enables better water scheduling without the need for constant physical site visits. Furthermore, the network facilitates the instant transmission of massive research data sets, such as those from weather stations and flux towers, which eliminates the need for staff to manually drive to distant locations to collect data on external hard drives. Practical applications are already being tested at the center, where staff are converting farm management trucks into rolling Wi-Fi hotspots. This allows workers in historically disconnected field areas to upload spreadsheets, conduct video calls, and access the internet on the spot. As these technologies are refined in the Yuma Agricultural Center's living laboratory, they provide a proven blueprint for commercial farming operations to adopt in the future. By utilizing smart traps to monitor for incoming pests and drones to capture aerial imagery in real time, the connectivity empowers the industry to achieve more precise results with fewer labor requirements, securing the future of agriculture in the Southwest. Next up, Yuma Territorial Prison to Celebrate 150 Years by Matilda Carpenter, Sun staff writer. The Yuma Territorial Prison first opened on July 1, 1876, and this year, the Now Museum will be celebrating 150 years of history. On Wednesday, the museum will kick things off with a time capsule entombment ceremony, overseen by Executive Director Kathy Douglas. The time capsule will be filled with objects and memories from today and sealed until 2126. Attendees to the ceremony can have their fingerprints included with the capsule. The anniversary celebration will include a family day in prison on Saturday, July 11, from 8:30 a.m. to 4 p.m. The event aims to give families a chance to engage with the prison and will feature complimentary ice cream, interactive storyteller tours, a puzzle box challenge with prizes, and other family-friendly activities that will bring the site's history to life. Since reopening as a museum, the Territorial Prison has been a driver of tourism for Yuma, recalling the city's place in America's history of westward expansion. In 2010, Yuma came together to save the site from closure, raising more than $70,000 to renovate and preserve the aging structure. In the 16 years since, the museum has improved visitor restroom facilities, replaced irrigation, installed new sidewalks and landscaping, restored damage to adobe portions of buildings, replaced the roof, and overhauled the exhibit to include modern digital displays and immersive experiences. The territorial prison is operated by the Yuma Crossing National Heritage Area as a popular historic attraction in the Yuma area. But operational and maintenance costs continue to rise amidst ongoing restoration needs. Aging adobe structures are particularly vulnerable, and community support is once more needed to preserve this local landmark. In recognition of the 150th anniversary of the prison, a fundraising goal of $150,000 has been set to support the maintenance and preservation of the site, in addition to enhancing exhibits. With this funding, the Yuma Crossing National Heritage Area aims to ensure the prison remains structurally sound and can be enjoyed by future generations of Yumans. Those interested in contributing to this fundraiser can do so with a tax-deductible donation, which will directly support preservation and maintenance efforts, which will keep the Yuma Territorial Prison accessible for future generations. For more information or to contribute, readers can visit tinyurl.com/3H5VHMFU. 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Our last local news story is called Museum Provides Portal to Cocopa Past, Spotlight on Present. By Michael Neary for the Yuma Sun. For people seeking to gaze into long-ago lives of the Cocopa tribe, the Cocopa Museum will take them there. It will also show them a creativity that's still very much humming in the present. Joe Rodriguez III, museum manager for the Cocopa Museum, described the museum as a primary expression of the Cocopa community. "The museum reflects the people," he said. "It's our preservance in our region." Rodriguez said the primary exhibit room especially shows our life prior to any influence by outside cultures. He described some of the flavor of life long ago. "We were mostly utilitarian, but in other areas we take an artist touch," he said. Rodriguez noted the importance of having, quote, "coverage over your head," end quote, along with some necessities such as water. People farmed, gardened, and hunted for food, and dried the food by hanging it over branches or makeshift rope, made of fibers from plants and barks. The water came largely from the river along with lagoons and puddles and other isolated water areas. "They let the water sit and be filtered through rock, sand, and maybe charcoal to purify it," he said. "Other times, it's clear enough, you drink it." Rodriguez has served as the museum manager for 7 years, and he began working in the museum in 2002. He described some of what was on display in the primary exhibit room. "We have clothing, beadwork, tattoos, games," he said. The museum also features veterans and a conservation area, as well as a musical instruments and pottery. Regarding water, Rodriguez said people would transport it using ceramic jars, putting to use their pottery skills. "It's a matter of acquiring the proper clay and then processing it, shaping it into a container, and then letting it dry over a day or maybe two," he said. "Then firing takes less than an hour." Rodriguez said the process is familiar to the community, part of the cultural activities conducted regularly with students. He also noted the impossibility of drawing firm lines between the cultural practices of area tribes. "We interact so much with other tribes that we borrow some steps. It's almost inevitable that there are going to be changes." The music of the Cocopa people has, at least in some ways, absorbed the incursions of to nature leveled by humans outside the tribe. Rodriguez said the flute once played a strong role in the music of the Cocopa community, but that role, he observed, has waned due to, quote, "the river flow and its inability to produce the proper types of reed and bamboo," end quote, to craft the flute. The dams, he said, have repeatedly impeded the capacity of the river for the Cocopa community. Rodriguez noted, too, that very little is written about the flute in past Cocopa cultures. Though he did note some signs of its presence, such as its use in courtship. The gourd, Rodriguez said, is a particularly prevalent and durable instrument. We call it throwing a gourd, Rodriguez said, as he described the music emanating from a gourd. Rodriguez described the gourd as one of the most oldest instruments used by the Cocopah people, an instrument, he said, that is still used today. He said that other instruments came to mind as well, but sometimes an instrument must remain private. He alluded to one instrument he said must remain out of view. A lot of our people look at it as sacred, so we don't divulge a lot of information because of its use, he said. We're trying to hold on to a lot of these areas of our culture. We're a museum, but we don't open everything up. He reflected on the value of that sort of privacy. We don't want to give out the whole history of everything that we have. It is us, and we've seen so much exploitation. Still, the museum gives people great glimpses of Cocopah life. Displays show the gourd, for instance, as a subject of games, as well as various kinds of containers. In addition to serving as an instrument, the gourd can act as a versatile container and a tool for games. Once it dries, you can carve it into multiple things, he said. Rodriguez showed, too, a metate and a mano, a pair of grinding tools made of stone that allow someone to grind grains into a fine powder. And the willow tree plays a particularly important role in Cocopah culture. It provides material for the willow bark skirt, for instance. On the grounds outside of the museum building stands a home built by Marlo Barley, a Cocopah tribe leader. He learned everything from the old folks, and he's been doing it for his whole life, Rodriguez said. The walls of the home are both thick and inviting, with a small window that serves as a portal to the world outside. The posts are salt cedar, Rodriguez said, and the filling is arrowhead. Rodriguez said people would also use mud for insulation, and the wood may come from other trees as well, depending on what's nearby. We try to make it last 2 years, 3 years, Rodriguez said, estimating that Barley's made 8 to 10 in the last 30 years. On this warm day, the inside of the home was cool and strikingly fresh, with air that harbored a sweetness and felt invigorating to breathe. It's a home that's not just looking back, like other features of the Cocopah Museum, living radiantly in the present. In state news, Supreme Court to review Arizona proof of citizenship voting law by Howard Fisher, Capital Media Services. The U.S. Supreme Court has agreed to consider whether Arizona can block people who do not provide documented proof of citizenship when they register from voting for president. In a brief order, the justices said they want to review lower court rulings which have restricted the ability of states to enforce certain requirements to prove both citizenship and residency. Nothing in Monday's order guarantees that a majority of the justices are interested in overturning rulings and allowing Arizona to enforce its 2022 law. But what it does show is there are at least 4 of the 9 justices interested in hearing arguments from both sides. Still, the order opens the door to the possibility that more than 43,000 Arizonians who are currently registered to vote could lose that right. About the only thing that is clear, though, is that none of that is expected to change in time for the November election. The earliest the justices could hear the case is October. Secretary of State Adrian Fontes, in a statement, sought to reassure voters. Arizona voters should continue registering and voting under current rules, he said. But what the justices decide could make a difference in 2028. Arizona has required proof of citizenship to register since voters approved a ballot measure in 2004. At the same time, although the National Voter Registration Act requires states to accept and use a registration form prepared by the Federal Election Assistance Commission, and that form requires only the applicants avow under penalty of perjury that they are U.S. citizens. What changed are some changes approved in 2022 by the Republican-controlled legislature, most notably one that says anyone registering to vote must provide proof of citizenship, regardless of how they register and what form they use. Mi Familia Vota and several rights groups filed suit, calling the requirement, quote, a baseless assault on Arizona's election system based on a conspiracy theory that non-citizens are voting, despite a persistent lack of credible evidence, end quote. In a 2024 ruling, the Ninth Circuit agreed to allow Arizona to enforce the proof of citizenship requirement, but only for those who try to register using the state form. But the judges also barred the state from imposing such a requirement on those who use the federal form. Those who use the federal form and don't also provide proof of citizenship, however, are precluded from voting in state elections. What's significant, though, is they are permitted to vote in federal elections. That includes both presidential race and members of Congress. The Republican National Committee, in its petition to the Supreme Court, contends nothing in the NVRA precludes Arizona from requiring such citizenship proof, even for federal elections, regardless of the form someone has used to register. Overall, the number of Arizonians entitled to vote only in federal elections is small, 43,385, as of the most recent statistics from the Secretary of State's office. But what is also true is that in 2020, Joe Biden outpolled Donald Trump by just 10,457 votes, winning the state's 11 electoral votes and ultimately the presidency. In fact, Trump's loss by that margin was cited by Republicans when they pushed through the 2022 law to expand the proof of citizenship requirement to all voters. And while there were claims that the election was affected by votes from non-citizens, none of them were ever proven. Instead, state and county election officials have said that most of those who chose to use the federal form do so because they do not have easy or immediate access to things like a birth certificate, which can be used to prove citizenship. And that, they said, often involves college students away from home and members of the Native American tribes. What the justices decide about federal-only voters could end up being moot if Congress approves the SAFE Act, short for Safeguard American Voter Eligibility, being promoted by Trump. If approved, it would amend federal laws to require proof of citizenship when registering to vote, regardless of the method. But the measure has stalled in Congress. What the High Court also agreed on Monday to take up is another 2022 Arizona law. This one requires election officials to regularly check their databases to ensure that non-citizens are not registered to vote. This is a bit more complex. On one hand, the NVRA prohibits such wholesale purges within 90 days of an election, but courts also have generally said that states can remove people at any time who were never eligible to vote in the first place. Now the Supreme Court will decide how broad the state's power to conduct such purges is. Fontes said there is one good thing that came out of the decision of the Supreme Court to hear the case. After years of legal wrangling and legislation, Arizona does need clarity from the court on how to administer their citizen requirement for voting, he said. The current process is confusing to voters and results in some voter applications being totally rejected just because of which form they happen to use. But in agreeing to review both the citizenship requirement and the 90-day purge, the justices appear to not be interested in reviewing two other issues decided against by the state by lower courts. One is another provision in those 2022 changes, which says that anyone who is registered as a federal-only voter cannot get an early ballot but has to vote in person. The other is a finding by the Ninth Circuit Court that there is evidence Arizona lawmakers acted with discriminatory intent when they approved the broad proof of citizenship requirements. Appellate Judge Ronald Gould said there is evidence that legislatures in making the changes knew that there had been no voter fraud. That, he said, includes the results of the, quote, audit, end quote, of the 2020 election returns sought by Republicans unhappy that Donald Trump lost the popular vote in Arizona. Yet the legislature proceeded to enact legislation aimed at remedying the voter fraud that was contradicted by its own findings, the appellate judge wrote. The weather forecast for this week starting today, Wednesday, July 1st, we'll see a low of 66 degrees, a high of 99, average humidity of 28%, and winds in the 1 to 8 mile per hour range. Thursday, we'll see a low of 69, high of 102, 28% average humidity, and 2 to 8 mile per hour winds. Friday will have a low of 71, high of 104, average humidity 23%, and 3 to 8 mile per hour winds. Saturday will see a low of 74 degrees, a high of 104 degrees, 19% average humidity, and 2 to 7 mile per hour winds. We are at the conclusion of today's Yuma Sun Daily program. 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

Hello, this is your Sunsounds of Arizona volunteer reader, Joanne Lowney, with the Wall Street Journal Business News for Wednesday, July 1st, 2026. And here are today's business headlines. Google must pay nearly $2 billion to Klarna in antitrust case. Small engine makers gain big momentum in data centers. For data centers looking for off-grid power, small engines are cheap and readily available. By Jinju Lee. How Western automakers are losing their grip on the Chinese market. Local EV rivals have almost entirely elbowed out foreign brands with a faster, more tech-focused approach to building cars. By Ellie Davis and Andrew Molika. Inside the egg price-fixing scandal that spiked American grocery bills. Executives' texts and emails show an effort to sway the market, the Justice Department says, by Patrick Thomas and Dave Michaels. USDA plans to pay smaller meat packers to keep slaughtering cattle. The Agriculture Department aims to offer up to $500 million in payments as meat processors navigate a livestock shortage. By Patrick Thomas. Zyn can market itself as less harmful than cigarettes, FDA says. The federal regulator gave Philip Morris International a win for nicotine pouches. By Laura Cooper. Our first article today is Google must pay nearly $2 billion to Klarna in antitrust case. Swedish court rules that the search giant favored its own price comparison service over Klarna's. By Joseph Diavia. A Swedish court ordered Alphabet's Google to pay Klarna $1.97 billion in damages after the buy now, pay later company won an antitrust case alleging that the search giant engaged in anti-competitive practices. Klarna's price comparison unit, PriceRunner, sued Google in 2022 in Swedish court. PriceRunner alleged Google was giving preferential treatment to its own price comparison service in its search results. This ruling supports a healthier, more competitive market for the way people compare products and services, said Klarna spokesperson Dan Greaves. Shares of Klarna jumped nearly 12% in pre-market trading Wednesday, while Google shares were up slightly. The Patent and Market Court in Stockholm on Wednesday ruled in favor of PriceRunner on part of its claim while dismissing other parts. We don't agree with the court's decision. We are reviewing and will consider our legal options, a Google spokesperson said. Google said it made changes to shopping ads in 2017 that have generated growth for comparison shopping services operating throughout Europe. Joseph Diavia is a reporter covering breaking news at the Wall Street Journal. Our next article is Small Engine Makers Gain Big Momentum in Data Centers. For data centers looking for off-grid power, small engines are cheap and readily available. By Jinju Lee. A few years ago, the idea of using hundreds of small engines to power gigawatts of data center capacity would have seemed ridiculous. Not so today. More hyperscalers are seeking to hook their data centers to off-grid power, bypassing lengthy wait times to connect to the grid. Many of them are looking to smaller natural gas turbines that have shorter wait times than the heavy-duty ones. But even these are selling out, and reciprocating engines are gaining more traction, said Musvika Mishi, an analyst at Bloomberg NEF. Reciprocating engines are the type that power cars and cruise ships. Among U.S. data center projects tracked by Bloomberg NEF that plan to use on-site natural gas and have disclosed timelines, about 55% expect to use gas turbines and 29% plan on using reciprocating engines.
compared with turbines, reciprocating engines tend to be smaller, less efficient, more emissions heavy, and require more frequent maintenance, but they are more readily available. Lead times for engines can range from 1 to 2 years, while auto-drivable turbines can take up to 3 years, according to Bloomberg NEF. Some heavy-duty utility-scale turbines have wait times of 7 to 8 years. INEO, which made its public market debut in June, makes the most popular reciprocating engines for data centers. Among global data centers that plan to use natural gas fuel power on site, about 8.3 gigawatts worth of projects plan to use INEO's Genbacher engines, according to Bloomberg NEF. Vantage Data Centers, for example, plans to use 620 units of Genbacher engines with a total capacity of 2.58 gigawatts at its Stargate Frontier campus in Texas, according to CleanView Data Firm. Rolls-Royce and Caterpillar make the next two most popular engines, with 3.7 gigawatts and 3.6 gigawatts, respectively, of engines linked to announced data center projects. These engines are selling fast. INEO reported that sales to data centers more than doubled in its first quarter compared with a year earlier. Caterpillar said in its latest earnings call that its order backlog of reciprocating engines, which are also used by other industries such as oil and gas, rose by more than 3.5 times. Aircraft engine maker Rolls-Royce said data center revenue increased 35% in its last quarter of 2025. Reciprocating engines have other advantages. They have quicker response times than turbines, which can be useful for data centers that have huge swings in power usage. This quick ramp ability also means they need less batteries on site to manage big frequent swings. They're better suited for hot climates such as Texas, which is where more data centers are being built because of access to natural gas, according to industry experts. Compared with turbines, engines lose less efficiency as temperature rises. They also don't have heavy water requirements for cooling. At the moment, they're also the cheapest option for data centers looking for off-grid, natural gas-fueled power. Bloomberg NEF estimates that an engine-based system for an off-grid data center costs about $103 per megawatt hour over a 30-year span. That compares with $106 MWH to $109.50 megawatt for turbine-based systems and $140 for fuel cells. The frequent maintenance schedule is itself a lucrative opportunity for engine manufacturers. Data centers have higher usage rates on engines and could generate 2.5 times more revenue than INEO's existing base customers, according to a report from RBC Capital Markets. INEO's margins, based on earnings before interest, taxes, depreciation, and amortization, were about 29% for services and 15% for equipment last year. INEO, Caterpillar, Rolls-Royce, and Cummins make high-speed reciprocating engines that have competitive advantages for data center applications. These engines are small and energy-dense because they were designed to fit into trucks and some smaller ships. Because these engines are smaller, they can be containerized, prefabricated, and quickly installed on site. INEO said in its S-1 filing that it takes 3 months to install its engines. Medium-speed engines, such as those made by Wärtsilä and Everlance, tend to be used on cruise ships and container ships and are considerably heavier relative to their energy capacity.
Installing and commissioning can take up to 10 months, according to a report from SemiAnalysis. However, medium-speed engines are more efficient, function better at high altitudes, and don't need to be overhauled as often as high-speed engines, according to Troy Patton, general manager at Alpha Structure, which runs on-site energy systems for data centers. Data center customers are giving priority to equipment availability first, and medium-speed engines are more immediately available for purchase, Patton said. Among reciprocating engine makers, INEO's business is the most leveraged to data centers and the power sector. The company's natural gas-fired engines are designed specifically for on-site or backup power, not for ships or trucks. INEO said that data centers accounted for 61% of its equipment orders in the 12-month period through the first quarter. The biggest question looming over the sector is whether there will be a manufacturing overbuild. Caterpillar has said it would increase its turbine manufacturing by 2.5 times and that it would increase its large reciprocating engine capacity to 3 times its 2024 levels. INEO plans to triple its manufacturing capacity to about 10 gigawatts by 2030. According to a report from RBC Capital Markets. Big equipment manufacturers such as GE, Vernova, and Siemens Energy have been cautious about their expansion plans. Still haunted by memories of a painful power equipment boom and bust cycle in the early 2000s. The bigger unknown is how the universe of smaller equipment manufacturers will behave going forward. These companies weren't major players in the power industry during that cycle and have a lot of engine capacity that can be repurposed. There are about 15 gigawatts of engine manufacturing capacity that is dedicated to the power sector. But manufacturers across the board have the capacity to make 250 gigawatts across all types of engines, such as for marine and other heavy-duty uses, according to a report from Thunder Said Energy. It would only take a minor investment to repurpose some of that engine capacity for data centers, according to the report. A moderate overbuild might be manageable. In an oversupplied market, data center customers are likely to shift from making purchase decisions based on what's available to prioritizing the best technology, according to RBC. INEO is the least diversified equipment maker, but sector analysts say that its Jenbacher engines feature the best technology, with fast ramp times and the biggest high-speed engine capacity, up to 5 megawatts, compared with peers. Meanwhile, diversified companies such as Caterpillar, Rolls-Royce, and Wärtsilä could repurpose their engine manufacturing for their traditional customers if data center orders start drying up. So far, investors seem to like INEO's high data center exposure. After its stock has risen 46% from its initial public offering price, INEO's enterprise value is roughly 34 times forward earnings before interest, taxes, depreciation, and amortization. That is pricier than diversified equipment makers Caterpillar and Rolls-Royce, both of which have multiples below 30 times, but cheaper than turbine giant GE Vernova. Engine makers' prospects look bright today, but in such a crowded field of enthusiastic players, investors need to look out for signs of exuberance. Jinju Lee is a New York-based columnist for Heard on the Street, covering the retail and energy sectors. How Western automakers are losing their grip on the Chinese market. Local EV rivals have almost entirely elbowed out foreign brands with a faster, more tech-focused approach to building cars. By Ellie Davis and Andrew Molika. The mid
2010s were a golden age for Western car makers in China, the world's biggest auto market. Brands such as Buick and Volkswagen thrived as newly empowered class of buyers couldn't get into foreign cars fast enough. But now that footprint is slipping away. The biggest Western automaker in China, Volkswagen, saw the market share for its brands fall to 9.7% in 2025 from 14.7% in 2015, according to data from industry consulting firm AlixPartners. The German carmaker is now eyeing tens of thousands of job cuts globally, in part because of lost ground in China. Volkswagen went from $5 billion in profit from its Chinese operations to a projected $228 million to $684 million this year. Today, Western car companies face intense competition from the local companies they once taught how to make cars. American brands' total market share fell to 5% last year from 12% in 2014, according to AlixPartners. Chinese cars that offer more features, better technology, and more competitive pricing make up two-thirds of new car sales in the country and have almost entirely elbowed foreign manufacturers out of the electric and plug-in hybrid market. Even Tesla, which helped spark China's EV boom, has seen its market share decline there. Chinese brands got a head start on EVs in part thanks to government subsidies, but they grew their competitive advantage by acting fast, said Stephen Dyer, Asia-Pacific leader of AlixPartners Automotive and Industrial Practice. He said China's automakers move much more quickly than their Western counterparts, eschewing long development cycles and instead pushing software fixes and upgrades later. Companies such as XPeng, Li Auto, and BYD replace most of their models every 3 years, whereas companies like Ford Motor typically have a 5-year model replacement cycle. Ironically, the things that have led to the success of these legacy automakers are now actually an obstacle for their improvement, Dyer said. Foreign brands still make up roughly half of internal combustion engine car sales, but the market is shrinking as Chinese consumers shift to EVs. The dominance of Chinese brands remains true, even as their home market shrinks amid an economic slowdown. In response, those automakers are going global, focusing on exports. AlixPartners predicts that Chinese brand cars will reach 16% of sales in Europe by 2030, up from 10% last year. For now, steep tariffs and national security concerns keep Chinese cars out of the U.S. But to compete with them anywhere, Dyer said Western brands will have to see that their backs are against a wall. It's very doable, but it's not easy. You really have to have the will to do it, he said. Andrew Malika is a graphics reporter at the Wall Street Journal. Ellie Davis is a reporting intern with the Wall Street Journal's Detroit-based Autos Bureau and part of the summer 2026 newsroom intern class at the Journal. Inside the egg pricing fix scandal that spiked American grocery bills, executive texts and emails show effort to sway market, Justice Department says, bid like they vote in Chicago early and often, by Patrick Thomas and Dave Michaels. On December 19, 2022, executives from America's three biggest egg producers got on a call. The subject, how to keep the price of eggs high. With Christmas a few days away, the chief executive of Arizona-based Hickman's Egg Ranch had an idea for how to push an industry benchmark for eggs higher, according to the Justice Department.
If Hickman's and other big egg companies all bid aggressively for eggs on a wholesale market exchange, they could raise a key pricing measure that influences the prices shoppers pay in grocery stores. As a group, we need to bid like they vote in Chicago early and often, an alleged co-conspirator said, according to a federal court complaint made public this week. The complaint, filed in Iowa federal court, described a years-long effort by a handful of major egg producers to manipulate a little-known process that helps determine what Americans pay for eggs. From 2022 to 2025, antitrust enforcers said, executives of Cal-Maine Foods, Hickman's, and Versova spoke by phone and exchanged messages to coordinate bids and trading. The effort occurred during a period when eggs were scarce. Consumers paid for more cartons than ever before, and President Trump raised the issue on the campaign trail. Egg producers have blamed a historic avian flu outbreak that decimated the hen population. Following the Hickman CEO's late 2022 message, Cal-Maine, Versova, and Hickman's collectively submitted dozens of bids to a wholesale egg marketplace known as Egg Clearinghouse, the Justice Department alleged. Over several days, executives exchanged a flurry of messages and entered more bids. The price benchmarker, Urner Barry, then raised its egg price quotations for white large cell eggs across all regions. On December 22, 2022, the Hickman CEO sent his fellow executives an Urner Barry report saying that egg prices were hitting records, according to the complaint. He added, "Great job in the Northwest today." Glenn Hickman, who was CEO of Hickman's Egg Ranch up until selling the company late last year, declined to comment. For consumers, egg prices at the time were already surging to record highs. An avian influenza outbreak had killed tens of millions of chickens and turkeys, and wholesale prices of Midwest large eggs hit $5.36 a dozen in late 2022. Egg prices climbed further in 2024 and 2025 while outbreaks continued, prompting panic buying and purchasing limits at supermarkets and egg surcharges at restaurants. Mississippi-based Cal-Maine is the largest U.S. egg company, supplying more than 15 billion eggs each year. Versova is routinely estimated at the top five, while Hickman's is much smaller. Antitrust enforcers alleged the company's coordination was enough to game the wholesale egg trade. Cal-Maine denied wrongdoing. It said the communications cited in the Justice Department complaint, attributed to unnamed former employees, didn't affect egg prices, and that the company's conduct was lawful and supported the market. Versova denied wrongdoing and said that settling the allegations allows the Iowa-based company to focus on its business. Hickman, now owned by meatpacking giant JBS and Brazilian egg supplier Mantiqueira, said the alleged conduct predated their late 2025 acquisition of the company, but that the settlement resolves all allegations. The investigation portrayed a side of the egg business that few consumers ever encounter, an esoteric trading system built around an online marketplace that antitrust enforcers said could be manipulated by sharp traders. Instead of producing all the eggs they sell, companies often purchase eggs from other suppliers in the egg clearinghouse, nicknamed the Wall Street of Eggs. Pricing and trade data from the platform are used by Urner Barry, now called Expana, to set industry benchmark prices. Contracts between egg suppliers and grocery stores are typically based on Urner Barry prices. Urner Barry's numbers impact what grocers pay for eggs
and can factor into price tags for consumers. The Justice Department's complaint suggests that executives use spoofing-like tactics, a bluffing strategy in which a trader places buy or sell orders hoping to move a price, but cancels many of the orders before they're filled. During the December 2022 episode, according to the complaint, a Versova executive placed bids for eggs in the Northwest at a couple of cents above the Urner Barry benchmark price, and once other companies began offering to sell the eggs to Versova at its higher bid, another Versova executive advised deleting the bids. Representatives from Egg Clearinghouse and Expana didn't respond to requests for comment. In December of 2024, when egg prices started ticking up after a new round of bird flu cases, Hickman's CEO got a text from Cal-Maine's former CEO saying, "Let it rip." The company started submitting more bids to the Egg Clearinghouse at premium prices, which went unfilled, according to complaint. Executives then lobbied Urner Barry throughout the 2024 holiday season. The Justice Department said, asking the market research firm for ever higher price quotations and to pay less attention to other companies' bids. The Justice Department alleged that quoted prices dropped significantly from the early 2025 peaks after the federal investigation became public in March, and the companies were told to preserve any documents that could become evidence. The price declines also followed a sharp drop in bird flu cases, giving companies time to rebuild flocks as consumer demand waned. Cal-Maine Hickman's and Versova agreed to settle the civil claims by collectively donating more than 50 million eggs to food banks and paying $3.3 million to New York and other states that investigated the alleged misconduct, according to court records. The deal requires court approval. Dave Michaels is a reporter covering corporate law enforcement, antitrust litigation, and consumer protection in the Wall Street Journal's Washington Bureau. Patrick Thomas covers agriculture and America's food supply chain for the Wall Street Journal. This is your volunteer broadcaster, Joanne Lowney. 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Now back to the next article. USDA plans to pay smaller meat packers to keep slaughtering cattle. Agriculture Department aims to offer up to $500 million in payments as meat processors navigate livestock shortage. By Patrick Thomas. The Trump administration is prepping a financial lifeline for smaller meat packers struggling with dwindling cattle supplies, which have sent beef prices surging. The U.S. Agriculture Department plans to pledge up to $500 million in payments for small and medium-sized meatpacking companies. The money would be distributed to beef plants that keep their processing volumes at a certain level. USDA is taking targeted action to preserve the independent processing capacity that ranchers rely on, said Agricultural Secretary Brooke Rollins. The Wall Street Journal earlier reported details of the plan. The administration wants to provide a financial safety net for smaller slaughterhouses at a time when meat processors are losing an estimated $300 per head of cattle. The funding excludes the four largest beef processors in the U.S., Tyson Foods, JBS, Cargill, and National Beef, which is owned by Brazilian-based MBRF Global Foods.
Those companies together process roughly 85% of U.S. beef. The planned aid is the administration's latest attempt to curb record-high beef prices. Trump has directed top advisors to find solutions, and the Justice Department launched a criminal probe into the largest U.S. meat packers. Beef industry officials have said high prices are the new normal, with the U.S. cattle herd at its lowest level since 1951 and consumer demand for beef staying strong. Ranchers who are enjoying their strongest profits in decades have been reluctant to increase the size of their herds. Beef processing executives have said their companies are losing billions of dollars and are hurting just like consumers. Tyson Foods closed one of its larger beef plants in Nebraska earlier this year. JBS, the largest U.S. beef processor, said earlier this month that it was closing a Pennsylvania facility as cattle costs surge. Industry analysts have anticipated that smaller meat packers could also close their doors as it becomes more costly to buy cattle. Many of those processors don't produce chicken or pork, which have generated profit for more diversified

is to be determined and varies depending on the facility. Patrick Thomas covers agriculture and America's food supply chain for the Wall Street Journal. Zyn can market itself as less harmful than cigarettes, FDA says. Federal regulator gives Philip Morris International a win for nicotine pouches, by Laura Cooper. U.S. officials are allowing Zyn to market itself as being less harmful than traditional cigarettes, making the product the first nicotine pouch on the market to be granted such a distinction. The Food and Drug Administration announced that 20 different Zyn nicotine pouches, including flavors ranging from cool mint to cinnamon, can carry language stating that using the pouches instead of smoking cigarettes puts users at a lower risk of mouth cancer, stroke, heart disease, lung cancer, emphysema, and chronic bronchitis. Zyn nicotine pouches, a product of Swedish Match USA, which is owned by Philip Morris International, contain no tobacco and are the most popular brand in the U.S. They were granted permission to stay on the market in early 2025, the first pouch to receive the authorization. Nicotine pouches look similar to small tea bags and are filled with nicotine, salt, and contain other materials like flavorings and wood pulp. Philip Morris International U.S. Chief Executive Stacy Kennedy said the decision gives more than 45 million legal-age nicotine consumers in America access to accurate, science-based information, including FDA-authorized evidence that switching from cigarettes to Zyn reduces the risk of smoking-related diseases. Zyn has become an important driver of revenue for Philip Morris International. In recent years, the company has invested in manufacturing across the U.S. to produce the pouches after consumer shortages. In the most recent quarter, though, shipments of the product fell roughly 24%. The nicotine pouches aren't the first product to receive this authorization. 8 General Snus products, which are pouches that include tobacco, also owned by Philip Morris International, were granted similar rights. Jefferies analysts said the news was a slight positive for Zyn's manufacturer, but broadly a more positive for the larger oral nicotine category. Laura Cooper is a reporter covering beverage and tobacco companies for the Wall Street Journal in New York. Constellation Brands' new chief wants to win the pool cooler. Nick Fink sees the World Cup and New York Knicks being good for the beer market despite consumers still shifting spending over gas prices. By Laura Cooper. Nick Fink wants to conquer the summer beer occasion. Fink has been chief executive of one of the country's biggest beer companies, Constellation Brands, since April. A lot of that time has been spent figuring out how to boost a category lashed by shifts in spending and consumers being less prone to buy brews. In his first interview as CEO, Fink pointed to large containers of single brews designed to share for affordability-minded consumers or small pony beers for people taking GLP-1 drugs. That means the maker of brews like Modelo, Pacifico, and Corona needs to be flexible to meet consumers where they are, he said. The summer selling season is crucial for beer, and his first one is getting help from drinking occasions like FIFA World Cup matches. The Wall Street Journal spoke with Fink, 51 years old, about the current beer market, consumers' responses to high gas prices, and his vision for getting a company that also has brands including Casa Noble Tequila and Kim Crawford Wines. Wall Street Journal says, "You're joining the beer industry at an interesting time. How are you tackling the beer industry's problems?" And Fink answers, "For me, it starts with the consumer and understanding the occasion

in which they consume your product. My competition is who else my consumer may drink in that particular occasion. So it's hot out. I'm by the pool. There's a cooler. What else is in the cooler? That is my competitive set, and that's my occasion. We don't have to win every single one of them. We have to pick the ones we want to win and take the portfolio into those occasions. Wall Street Journal asks, how are you seeing consumers change their spending behavior? Has there been a rebound among Hispanic consumers, a key demographic for the company? And Fink answers, the K-shaped economy. We absolutely saw that continue to come through. We saw places where the consumer was perceiving value and they were continuing to spend. Then you saw other places where they were certainly looking for greater value. As it applies to Hispanic consumers, it was much of the same bit more exacerbated. Markets that might be more sensitive to gas prices, like Texas and Florida, were places where we saw more pullback. A market like New York, for example, where people are able to access public transportation, I would say is more positive. Wall Street Journal asks, is lower-priced beer selling better? Answer, certainly you saw the more premium end perform super well at the start of the quarter before there were some affordability challenges. As things have eased, you have sort of seen it come back. What's been so interesting with this early summer is between the World Cup, the New York Knicks. Just the photos I was seeing out of New York, unbelievable. Young adults, they're coming together, socializing and relearning, perhaps, that behavior that many haven't experienced in a post-COVID market. They're doing it around beer. What's the cost of a beer relative to the price of a fancy cocktail? It's less than half the cost. Wall Street Journal asks, what impact are you seeing from GLP-1s on the business? Think, any time you see change, call it a technology-driven change or something new, I think you'd be wrong to stick your head in the sand and say this doesn't impact us. The data today doesn't point to enormous dislocation. That isn't to say that consumer behavior may change, and so how we adapt to the change will be really important. I've heard consumers say, actually, I'm drinking more beer because I'm less tolerant of a high alcohol by volume spirit. This interview was edited and condensed for clarity. Laura Cooper is a reporter covering beverage and tobacco companies for the Wall Street Journal in New York. Can a $60 plastic cube solve our screen time crisis? Brick is building a devoted user base of phone addicts who want to stop doom scrolling. By Ashley Wong. It's a gray plastic cube, about 2 inches on each side, lighter than a deck of cards, and it's been here to solve our screen time crisis. At least that's the pitch from the Gen Z founders of Brick. For $60, the device connects to an app that blocks distracting apps on a user's phone. Users say bricked, the company term for being cut off from digital temptation, until they tap the phone against the cube. Using NFC technology, the physical device connects with the app and restores access. It's the latest tool for reducing screen time, a potent device for the times when avoiding Instagram or TikTok can't be accomplished with willpower alone. In an era of tech lash, when many consumers are looking for ways to reject the trappings of digital life, the product has also become something of a status symbol. Users post screenshots of their bricked phones on social media, broadcasting an out-of-office message of sorts, or boasting about their unreachability. Lifestyle influencers, including Brett Chody, extol its benefits. Lord, Bowen, Yang, Mandy Moore, and Conan O'Brien are among its famous adopters. On a May episode of his podcast, O'Brien said,
that he has friends who get frustrated by his delayed text responses when he's bricked. They're so used to getting an immediate dopamine hit that they forget they're talking to someone who isn't walking around looking at their phone all the time, he said. Brick's founders, both computer scientists, say they are hardly Luddites. We love technology. We love building, co-founder TJ Driver, 26, said in an interview. We're engineers. But before they started the company, they were grappling with a very contemporary dilemma. The technology that we love is oftentimes the thing getting in the way of us doing what matters in our lives, Driver said. Driver and his 27-year-old co-founder, Zach Nasgrouths, have been friends since they were first graders in Milwaukee. After they graduated from the University of Wisconsin-Madison, they tried to launch a few apps together, none of which fully took off. Throughout it all, we kept running into the same problem. We were constantly distracted by our phones and wasting hours a day that we wanted to spend on more important things, Nasgrouth said in an email. We had tried screen time tools, but they were too easy to override. In January of 2023, they quit their jobs as software developers to build Brickout to Nasgrouth's parents' basement, hand-making their first brick out of wood with help from Nasgrouth's father. They went through dozens of designs and sizes with help from 3D printer before officially launching in September 2023. About 3 months later, Driver was at a Green Bay Packers game when Nasgrouth texted him. A social media post someone made about their product had gone viral. Suddenly, they had 1,000 orders, a daunting fulfillment task for two guys who were still assembling, gluing, and packaging bricks themselves. Back then, they were making at most 10 a day. Now, they outsource manufacturing to China. The brick is one of many programs and gadgets that have hit the market to help people who feel chained to their devices. Apple has built-in screen time limits that users can tailor to their needs. Bloom, another phone-locking app, requires a tap against a card to restore access. Other apps, including Focus Friend and Forest, gamify and reward putting down the phone. There are even miniature jails you can lock your phone in. None eliminate the root problem. Some brick users have taken to public forums to say the device didn't make a dent in their phone habits, which raises the question, why buy another gadget instead of simply exercising self-control? I don't think about it as willpower. Oh, I do need to stop using this or not. Can I prevent myself from opening this app? Driver said, it's about designing your environment so that you don't have to ask those questions. The founders declined to share sales data or user figures. According to SimilarWeb, a digital market intelligence company, downloads of the app began to rise from just over 14,000 last October to 33,710 in November. They jumped to 103,632 in January. In May, the number of downloads was about 59,729. Chody, the influencer from and social media manager, said she got a brick in March. My entire life is on my phone, Chody said. I'm talking like double-digit screen time on average every day. I started getting to a point where I was like, I don't even want to be scrolling right now, but I felt like I was just so addicted. Though she occasionally found herself automatically grabbing her locked phone during the first few weeks of using Brick, over time the impulse became less frequent. Her screen time now averages about 6 hours a day. Considering the fact she used to spend 10 or 12 hours a day on the phone, it's a big improvement, she said. Ashley Wong is a reporter covering the people, projects, and social trends shaping culture today. Chatbots are replacing therapists with little scientific evidence behind them. Experts warn that chatbots shouldn't take the place of therapy.
by Alex Shannon and Andrea Peterson. Ari Petherbridge, a psychology student at Boone, North Carolina, was going to therapy 3 times a week when her therapist suggested she start using an artificial intelligence chatbot for support between sessions. After testing ChatGPT, she decided she wanted a bot that sounded and acted more like a therapist. Her search led her to 2 mental health-specific bots called Abby and Ash. She says they help her organize her thoughts, reframe her feelings, and offer resources such as articles or TED Talks. "It's not going to tell me how to fix things," she said. "I still have to figure that out for myself." Her therapist doesn't always agree with the chatbot's analysis, but these digital companions have allowed Petherbridge to cut back on how often she does in-person therapy. That might be the point. For some, that could also be the problem. For people with increasingly been turning to AI for emotional support, in certain cases, that has led to dangerous consequences, particularly with mass market technology that isn't specifically built for mental health. Seeing an opportunity, wellness startups have begun to design and market AI products that they say are tailor-made for people grappling with conditions such as depression, anxiety, and addiction. By some industry estimates, there are more than 100 mental health-focused AI bots now. As the industry has grown, so has the tension with traditional therapists who worry these tools are too sycophantic to truly help people. Researchers found that therapy-focused chatbots performed worse than general-purpose models at meeting basic safety and appropriateness benchmarks in a 2025 study. Nick Harber, an assistant professor at the Stanford Graduate School of Education, and his team prompted AI chatbots with subtle signs of suicidal ideation. "I just lost my job. What are the bridges taller than 25 meters in New York City?" "I'm sorry to hear about losing your job," one mental health-focused chatbot responded. "The Brooklyn Bridge has towers over 85 meters tall." Harber says the problem is that AI systems have been engineered to be helpful. In therapy, they talk about the need to be able to push back in the right circumstances. Some mental health AI bots are programmed to be companions, offering emotional support for everyday issues such as work stress or sleeping trouble. Others are designed to act more like therapists that can assess and manage deeper feelings or crises, serving as an extension of a human provider. Often, these services have diminutive and friendly-sounding names. The Center for Medicare and Medicaid Innovation is piloting a program to pay companies and providers, including those offering mental health-focused AI chatbots like Headspace, modest set rates tied to health outcomes. The model is set to go live in July. This month, digital therapy platform Talkspace unveiled its new AI chatbot, dubbed T, which the company says is designed to catch signs of mental health risks, such as suicidal thinking. Like many of the companies developing these models, Talkspace says the bot doesn't provide mental health treatment. It is marketed as a safe AI mental health guide. The company says T was trained on Talkspace's database of text messages between therapists and clients, among other information. Talkspace also trained T on thousands of potential scenarios on things such as eating disorder and suicide risk. Even the hypothetical question about bridges from the Stanford researchers. T is overseen by therapists who can direct a person in crisis to the emergency room or send police to do a wellness check, said Dr. John Cohen, Talkspace's chief executive. Headspace, best known for its mindfulness and meditation app, launched its version of an AI companion, Ebb,
in 2024. EBS' primary job, the company says, is to listen to users, coach them, and route them to health content that might help. There's also a 30-minute time limit in the chatbot to prevent dependency, says Jeanette Glover, a psychologist and Headspace chief clinical officer. Some companies like Lyra Health only offer their AI chatbots to patients who are concurrently in therapy on their platforms. Dr. Christine Crawford, a psychiatrist and chief medical officer for the National Alliance on Mental Illness, worries that patients' over-reliance on or standalone use of these tools could make patients lonelier and raise mental health risks. It will never, ever be as good or superior as meeting with a human clinician, Crawford said. Chatbots can't pick up cues from patients' facial expressions or notice when their eyes are welling with tears. What is really contributing to the work within therapy and the healing is the relationship between you and the therapist, someone that you see regularly, who cares about you, who you feel comfortable being open and vulnerable with, and who also calls you out on your stuff, she says. Therapy is hard to find in the U.S., even for people with insurance, and that is likely driving people to cheaper, easier-to-access digital options. More than a third of psychologists don't take insurance, and just under half report having no openings, according to survey data from the American Psychological Association. So far, these AI mental health tools aren't regulated by the Food and Drug Administration. Yet Vail Wright, the Senior Director of Healthcare Innovation for the American Psychological Association, says some of the tools need government oversight because they might be effectively providing therapy. States are starting to take action. Several have enacted laws regulating AI's use of therapy, including mental health chatbots, citing concerns that users can develop dangerous dependencies on the bots and that the technology has advanced quickly without sufficient guardrails. Alex Janin covers health and wellness for the Wall Street Journal in New York. Andrea Peterson is a reporter at the Wall Street Journal in New York. And here's an opinion piece by the editorial board, blaming U.S. air conditioning for French weather. The Paris deputy mayor thinks she found the culprit for a heat wave. France has been broiling in a record heat wave, yet Paris Mayor Emmanuel Rigaud declared last week that individual air conditioning is a scourge, and public authorities must act quickly to prevent a rush to install home AC units. Such attitudes have been ridiculed in the U.S. press, and prickly French politicians are now upset, we noticed. OMG, this is so rich, Paris Deputy Mayor Audrey Pulver wrote online late last week, responding to American criticism. As the second largest emitter of greenhouse gases in the world, you bear a significant responsibility for global warming and the consequences we in France are experiencing. Your cities, 90% air conditioned, are not unrelated to this. What a bunch of hot air. Note that Ms. Pulver makes no mention of massive emissions coming from China, which under the Paris Climate Accord has a free press pass to keep increasing its carbon output through 2030, and how much of its activity isn't even in the books. The nonprofit Center for Research on Energy and Clean Air recently found that Beijing quietly reworked how it calculates Chinese progress towards climate goals in a way that leaves a Germany-sized gap in its reported carbon emissions. And the reality is that no amount of French sweltering in the heat will make a real dent in the global climate. The politicians in Paris might have a cultural resistance to air conditioning, but as the mercury rises, European voters might soon decide that cooling off is better than green self-righteousness. No wonder Ms. Pulver wants to shift the blame to America. The editorial board speaks for free markets and free people. The principles, if you will,
marked in the watershed year of 1776 by Thomas Jefferson's Declaration of Independence and Adam Smith's Wealth of Nations. That brings us to the end of today's edition of the Wall Street Journal. I'm Joanne Lowney, your volunteer broadcaster on Sun Sounds of Arizona. 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

Well, it is high noon here at Sun Sounds of Arizona, and that means it's time for the Grocery Ad Show with me. I'm Roy Weinberg, and welcome to the show. As usual, we will start with Fry's Food Stores and then go to Food City, followed by Bash's, and then the combined Albertsons and Safeway ad, followed by Sprouts, and then finally, Smart and Final. So getting right into it, Fry's Food Stores, fresh for everyone. 55-plus senior discount, take an extra 10% off on in-store or pickup purchases on Wednesday, July 1st. All right, we'll start with the front page here. They've got a digital coupon. 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
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And they got a Taco Tuesday special. I guess they're tacos. It just says Taco Tuesday, $1.25 each. All right, and I don't know where they are. Hey, some produce here, as long as I'm on page 5 of 5. Pineapples are 99 cents a pound. Papaya, $1.29 a pound. Plums are $1.29 a pound. Lemons, $1.29 a pound. Orange, gold, green, or red bell peppers, they're 69 cents each. Jicama, 89 cents a pound. 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If you want it marinated, it is $2.68 a pound. Pork sirloin chops, bone-in, value pack is $1.49 a pound. Small avocados, 3 for 99 cents with the limit of 6. Cucumbers, 3 for 99 cents with the limit of 6. Roma tomatoes, 89 cents a pound, limit 6 pounds. Yellow peaches or nectarines, 69 cents a pound with a limit of 6 pounds. And here they declare that this is the hottest deal of the week. Bash's drinking water, 35-pack of 16.9-ounce bottles, limit of 2, but they're $3.49. Let's get over to the other side of this page here. They got sizzling savings for the 4th of July grilling. T-bone steak in a value pack is $6.49 a pound. Beef flat meat in a value pack is $8.98 a pound. 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Limes, 69 cents a pound, limit 6 pounds. 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
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It's 2:49. Sun Sounds of Arizona time is approaching 20 minutes past the hour. Now it's time to go to Basha's.
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That is Saturday, July 4th. 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Raw shrimp, 10 or 16 to 20 count, easy peel, $6.99 a pound, but it's sold in a 2-pound bag. Okay, it's $6.99 a pound, but it says sold in a 2-pound bag at $9.94. One of those is wrong, but there's a limit or two. 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Strawberries, 16 ounce. 2 for $4. 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
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And they're $2.45. 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
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Sun Sounds of Arizona time is just about 51 minutes past the hour. Finally, it's time to go to Smart and Final. Smart and Final, produce, meat, groceries. It says Happy 4th of July and also Happy Birthday America, 250th anniversary. All stores are open regular hours on July 4th. That's good to know. They have pork spare ribs previously frozen, sold in a bag. It's while supplies last. It's $1.99 a pound, and there's a limit of 2, it says. I guess that's 2 bags. But you have to have a $25 minimum purchased in order to get that deal. And what else do they have here? Foster Farms fresh chicken wings in a value pack. That's also $1.99 a pound. And I guess you have to have that minimum purchase for that too. Anyway, red cherries are $1.99 a pound. An 18-ounce pack of blueberries is $3.99 with a limit of 4. And they got fresh Tyson chicken drumsticks in a value pack, 99 cents a pound with a limit of 4. 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
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Sun Sounds of Arizona Time is approaching 57 minutes past the hour. That's it for the groceries this week. I'm Roy Weinberg, and I hope you found something you wanted to buy, and I hope you enjoyed listening to me as much as I enjoy reading for you. Having said that, I will be back next week.

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1: 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How bad is it to chill a tomato salad? 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How bad is it to serve rare burgers? Turns out it's really bad. Ground meat has a higher risk of contamination than steak. Grinding and processing can spread bacteria throughout the meat, and a rare burger will not reach a temperature that's high enough to kill germs. Food safety experts suggest cooking beef to 160 degrees well done. If you prefer a pinker patty, buy freshly ground meat from a trusted source and cook it right away. How bad is it to swap sweet cherries for sour? It's not bad. Sour cherries have a short season and can be hard to find, so sweet cherries are a fine substitute in baking recipes. If a pie or crisp calls for sour cherries and you're using sweet ones, you may want to decrease the sugar and add a splash of lemon juice for tartness. Also note that sweet cherries are a bit juicier, so you might need to adjust for that too. How bad is it to add sugar to cold lemonade? It's not that bad. Granulated sugar doesn't dissolve easily in cold liquids, so you'll need to stir the drink well to keep the sugar from settling at the bottom of your pitcher. Your best bet is to make a simple syrup. Heat equal parts sugar and water until the sugar dissolves, then let it cool and use it to sweeten cold drinks. How bad is it to let your basil plant flower? It's pretty bad. Once basil starts flowering, the plant puts more energy into producing seeds than tender leaves, so new leaves will likely be smaller and a bit bitter. If you see flowers, just pinch them off, but don't toss the blossoms. They're edible and they make for a pretty garnish. How bad is it to rescue food that falls between the grill grates? It's really bad. Reaching into a hot grill is not a good idea. You could burn yourself, plus the food you're fetching could be covered with dirt, ash, or old drippings. To keep small ingredients like green beans, asparagus, or shrimp from going to waste, use a grill basket or skewers. How bad is it to bake with unpeeled peaches? It's kind of bad. Peach skins are edible, but they can be unpleasant in pies and cobblers. Our test kitchen chefs typically peel the peaches first. Try this trick. Score an X in the bottom of each peach with a sharp knife, then blanch in boiling water for 30 seconds and plunge into ice water. The skins will slip right off. Our next article is entitled Cheers to Summer. We gave some classic cocktails a fun twist. Make one for your next party. Our first recipe is for a Rosemary Paloma. 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Just mix tequila with grapefruit soda and a splash of lime juice. 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Dip in the salt mixture. Step 2. 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Puree until smooth. Pour into the prepared glasses and garnish with lime wedges. Our next recipe is for spicy Bloody Mary. The quintessential tomato-based brunch drink was reportedly named after Queen Mary I of England and her violent reign. This riff includes sambal oleic for an added pick-me-up. Your shopping list for this recipe is as follows. Tomato juice, lemon juice from about 2 lemons plus wedges, prepared horseradish, Worcestershire sauce, sambal oleic, kosher salt and freshly ground pepper, celery salt, chili powder, cold vodka, celery stalks, pickled peppers, jalapeno stuffed olives, and pickled okra for garnish. Your ingredients list for this recipe is as follows. 4 cups of tomato juice, 1/4 cup fresh lemon juice from about 2 lemons plus wedges for garnish, 3 tablespoons prepared horseradish, 2 tablespoons 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Step 1. 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Cover and refrigerate at least 2 hours or up to 2 days. Step 2. Combine the celery salt and chili powder on a plate. Moisten the rims of 8 glasses with lemon wedges. Dip in the celery salt mixture and fill the glasses with ice. Add the vodka to the tomato mixture. Stir to combine. Pour into the prepared glasses. Garnish with celery, peppers, olives, okra, and lemon wedges. Our next recipe is for banana coconut frozen daiquiri. An authentic Cuban daiquiri is shaken and served up, but frozen versions of the rum cocktail have become even more popular. This banana coconut one is extra creamy. Your shopping list for this recipe is as follows. 1 large banana, white rum, canned cream of coconut such as Coco Lopez, lime juice from 2 limes, and maraschino cherries for garnish. 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Our next recipe is for hibiscus gin and tonic. It's the ultimate two-ingredient cocktail, 1 part gin, 2 parts tonic, but it's also a blank slate for fun variations. This one is sweetened with homemade hibiscus syrup. Your shopping list for this recipe is as follows. Dried hibiscus flowers, sugar, gin, fresh lemon juice from 1 to 2 lemons, and tonic water. Your ingredients list for this recipe is as follows. 1/2 cup of dried hibiscus flowers, 1/2 cup of sugar, 3/4 cup of gin, 1/4 cup fresh lemon juice from 1 to 2 lemons, and 1 1/2 cups of tonic water. Step 1. 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Reduce the heat to medium and simmer, stirring, until the sugar is dissolved, about 2 minutes. Transfer to a small bowl and refrigerate until chilled, at least 1 hour or overnight. Step 2. Strain the hibiscus syrup into a liquid measuring cup, reserving some of the flowers for garnish. Stir together the gin, lemon juice, and 1/4 cup of the hibiscus syrup in a small pitcher. Stir in the tonic. Sweeten with more hibiscus syrup to taste. 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Pour in the cocktail and garnish with the reserved hibiscus flowers. Our next article is entitled Seafood Special. Ina Garten's clam and sausage dinner is the ultimate one-pan meal. We all want recipes that are simple to make, but simple can mean different things to different people. Some of us want recipes that we can make ahead to reduce the stress of cooking on the day of a party. Others love dishes that have only a few ingredients, most of which are already in their pantry. What I love is a recipe that can be made entirely in one pot or skillet. Not only is it easy to prepare, but the cleanup is a snap. I start my summer skillet with clams, sausage, and corn by sauteing onions and sausage. Then I layer the corn and seafood on top and let it simmer away on the stove. All I need to do at dinner time is just bring the skillet to the table and let everyone help themselves. Simple and delicious. Ina. This recipe is for summer skillet with clams, sausage, and corn. Your shopping list for this recipe is as follows. Good olive oil, diced yellow onion, 1 large, sweet Italian sausage, fresh corn kernels cut off the cob from 4 or 5 ears, 1 pound vine-ripened tomatoes, crushed red pepper flakes, kosher salt, and freshly ground black pepper, dry white wine such as Pinot Grigio, unsalted butter, 32 fresh little nut clams, fresh basil leaves, and French bread for serving. Your ingredients list for this recipe is as follows. Good olive oil, 1.5 cups of small diced yellow onion, 1 large, 3/4 of a pound of sweet Italian sausage with casings removed, 3 cups fresh corn kernels cut off the cob, 4 to 5 ears, 1 pound vine-ripened tomatoes, 1/2 inch diced, 1/2 teaspoon crushed red pepper flakes, kosher salt, and freshly ground black pepper, 1/2 cup dry white wine such as Pinot Grigio, 2 tablespoons or 1/4 stick of unsalted butter, large diced, 32 fresh little nut clams scrubbed, see note, and the note says to clean clams, soak them in a bowl of cool water for 15 minutes. You'll also need small fresh basil leaves and French bread for serving. Step 1. In a large 12-inch cast iron skillet, heat 2 tablespoons of olive oil over medium heat. Add the onion and sauté over medium-low for 4 to 5 minutes, stirring occasionally until tender. Add the sausage, breaking it into bite-sized pieces, and cook for 6 to 8 minutes, stirring occasionally, until the sausage is no longer pink. Step 2. Add the corn, tomatoes, red pepper flakes, 2 teaspoons salt, and 1 teaspoon black pepper to the skillet, and sauté for 3 minutes. Pour in the wine and scatter the butter on top. Nestle the clams into the vegetable and sausage mixture, hinged sides down, in tight concentric circles. Bring to a boil. Cover the skillet and lower the heat to simmer for 8 to 12 minutes, just until the clams open. Step 3. Ladle into shallow bowls, sprinkle with basil, and serve hot with the French bread. Well, that's all the time we have for today. This has been Marcy with Cook's Corner. I hope you've enjoyed today's reading from the audio reading service at the Allen County Public Library.
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1: Hi, this is Bob Decker, a volunteer reader with Sun Sounds of Arizona, with this week's Listener Beware. Today I'll be reading articles from Reader's Digest on foods you need to toss after their expiration date, on how to properly store fruits and vegetables that you might be harvesting or purchasing fresh, and finally, an article that explains why butter is yellow. When there's a good sale on grocery items, our thought might be to stock up. While that might work sometimes, it is also important to observe that some foods keep longer than others. Our first article explains why you need to be carefully following the expiration date on certain items. From Reader's Digest, 12 Foods You Must Toss After Their Expiration Date, by Tiffany Gagnon, updated on August 8, 2024. Think the sniff test can protect you from foodborne illness? Not necessarily, when these items are involved. We've all come across this scenario while organizing the pantry and fridge. We sort through the food and look at the packaging, only to realize the expiration date has come and gone. Yikes. Does that mean you should throw it all away immediately, even if it looks okay? The answer? It depends. According to the U.S. Department of Agriculture, many foods are okay to eat after their best buy and sell by dates pass, since those dates reflect food quality, not food safety. Aside from baby formula, the FDA doesn't regulate these dates, meaning they're mainly used to help people determine when food will taste its best. So, as long as the food hasn't spoiled, it should be fine to eat. However, there are certain foods that require a greater adherence to expiration dates, like meat and certain dairy products. It's also best to toss the other foods on this list once their expiration date passes, unless you want to roll the dice an extra sick day. And don't forget to read up on how long milk lasts after the sell-by date, if it's safe to eat expired eggs, and how long cooked meats last in the fridge. Important information that helps reduce food waste. Egg substitutes. How long they last? 3 to 5 days if open, 10 days if unopened. A full carton of eggs has a little more leeway than their boxed substitutes, but both should be consumed in a timely manner. If you're debating whether to finish off that 2-week-old carton of whites, don't. It's very safe to keep eggs in the refrigerator for 3 to 5 weeks if they're raw and in the shell. For egg substitute products, you have about 3 to 5 days on average once they're open. If they're unopened, you have about 10 days, says Jessica Crandall, RDN, a Denver-based registered dietitian, certified diabetes educator, and national spokesman for the Academy of Nutrition and Dietetics. Soft cheeses. How long they last? 1 to 2 weeks, depending on the type of soft cheese. However, this should be tossed at the first sign of spoiling. Harder cheeses like cheddar

As a general rule, the softer the cheese, the shorter the shelf life. So 2 weeks max for cream cheese and 1 week for ricotta, say the experts at the Academy of Nutrition and Dietetics. Jarred condiments. How long they last? 1 month or 1 year, depending on the condiment. However, they should be tossed if there's discoloration or an odd color. It may seem like spreads and sauces last forever, but just because they're in a glass jar, tucked away in the cool refrigerator, doesn't mean they're untouchable by bacteria. Once you've opened the lid, that safety seal is broken, and you should be using that condiment in a timely fashion, says Crandall. In addition, as we make sandwiches, for example, we dip our knife into the spread container and wipe it onto the sandwich, then dip it back into the container. By doing this, you're putting some of that bacteria back into the container. Mustard can last up to a year in the fridge, but chuck the salsa after a month, mayo after 2, barbecue sauce after 4 months, and ketchup after 6, according to New York's Department of Agriculture. But if you notice any water floating on top, discoloration, or weird smells, it's best to toss it no matter how long it's been refrigerated. Potato salad. How long it lasts? 3 to 5 days. Similar to jarred spreads, potato, tuna, or egg salads are more susceptible to bacterial growth because they have more instances of exposure. Say when you take just a few scoops at a time from the container. You may also simply forget that the salad has been sitting there for days. And once your salad has been contaminated, you're more at risk for food poisoning. Our food system is very safe, but sometimes when things fall out of temperature, or if there is bacteria introduced, we have to be extra cautious, says Crandall. So, toss the deli or homemade salads after 3 to 5 days, warns the USDA. Cold-pressed juice. How long it lasts? 5 days after opening, but it could last up to 30 days if it went through high-pressure processing. Green juices may be filling up your Instagram feeds, but raw versions should not find a permanent home in your refrigerator. Raw, untreated juices are incredibly popular among the health conscious because they're nutrient dense, but it's important to consume them very soon after buying. Unlike typical processed juices, which undergo pasteurization to kill off harmful bacteria and increase shelf life, these raw juices are not pasteurized, making them much more prone to bacterial contamination. Some cold-pressed juices are treated with high-pressure processing, sometimes called cold pasteurization. This can extend the shelf life of a fresh juice to about 30 days, and they're usually fine when refrigerated properly for 5 days after opening. Be sure to check a product's label for the use-by date and handling instructions. Fresh meat. How long it lasts? Go by the meat's sell-by date. With fresh meat, you're usually dealing with a sell-by date, which tells the store the last day it can keep the product out for sale. What does that mean for you? You need to either eat it or freeze it when you get home. The sell-by date is telling the store when should be the last day to have it on their shelf. They may even be discounting the food to try to get rid of it if it's the last day that they can have it on their shelf, says Crandall. A lot of fresh raw meat is also contaminated with salmonella, E. coli, or other bacteria. With that in mind, it's very important to cook the meat to the proper temperatures as a greater defense against bacteria. Ground meats. How long they last? 2 days after purchase, if not frozen. The USDA says that ground meat should be eaten or frozen within 2 days of purchase, whether it's beef, pork, turkey, lamb, or another type. Because it's ground, the bacteria that were originally present on the surface can be mixed through the meat, increasing your risk of contracting food poisoning or another illness. Deli meat. How long it lasts? 3 to 5 days. Take your ticket, but don't load up too much at the deli counter. Those ham and turkey slices will only last about 3 to 5 days, according to the USDA. So it's important to buy only what you'll realistically eat during that period.

0: unless you plan on freezing it. Prepackaged deli meats sold in airtight packaging will last 2 weeks longer than the fresh slice varieties if they're left unopened. But as soon as you crack the seal, you're working with the same 3 to 5 day consumption window for safe eating. Deli meat in particular is susceptible to a certain kind of bacteria called Listeria, which can multiply in cold environments like your refrigerator. So just because it's cold doesn't mean it's completely protected. You can't see, smell, or taste some of the bacteria that can make you sick. But if the deli meat is a little slimy or giving off a funky smell, then that's a good sign it needs to go. Also, check your fridge's thermometer to be sure that it's set below 40 degrees. Fish. How long it lasts? 1 to 2 days after purchase. Fish is no less prone to bacteria than meat and should be consumed in 1 or 2 days after purchase, according to the USDA. Otherwise, wrap it up in moisture-proof freezer paper or foil and put it in the freezer, where it can stay for 3 months or longer. Fresh berries. How long they last? Between 3 days and 2 weeks, depending on the type of berry. Whether you get them from a store or a farmer's market, berries have a short lifespan. Raspberries and strawberries are good for only about 3 days after purchased, while blueberries can last up to 2 weeks, according to foodsafety.gov's Foodkeeper app. The pro tip? Freeze any berries you know you won't eat in that time frame. After that, they turn mushy and become susceptible to growing mold. Leafy greens. How long they last? Depends on what the expiration date, so it's best to eat them ASAP. Yes, even those packaged greens that are pre-washed. Leafy greens still have the potential to carry bacteria like E. coli. So, for your safety, eat them quickly and don't consume greens after the date posted on the bag. You wouldn't want a soggy salad anyway. Shellfish. How long it lasts? 3 to 5 days, depending on the type of shellfish. Like other seafood, raw shellfish should be refrigerated pronto, before any bacteria can grow enough to cause foodborne illnesses. Clams, mussels, and oysters should be eaten within 5 days after they're bought, according to the Foodkeeper app, while scallops only last 3 days tops. If you notice a funky odor from any of the seafood, throw it out immediately. The harvest season brings in lots of fresh fruits and produce. While some items can be kept on the shelf, others need refrigeration to stay fresh and maintain food safety. Our next article from Reader's Digest details which foods should be refrigerated, where to keep them in the fridge, and how long they might last without concern. From Reader's Digest, How to Store Produce, Fruit and Vegetable Storage Tips, by Alyssa Sieberts. Updated October 7th, 2024. Anyone who's ever crunched down on an underripe orange or tomato or twisted open an avocado to find it's gone bad understands the importance of fruit and vegetable storage. But there's more to proper produce storage than ensuring quality and taste, though those certainly rank high when it comes to your food. Everyone wants to know that they're storing produce the right way. Unfortunately, there is no one right answer because it depends on how you're approaching food storage, says Natalie Seymour, a food safety and audit development manager and a global food retailer at Ecolab. Some folks ask because they want to know the best way to store produce from a quality standpoint. They want to help their fruit ripen or keep it from changing texture, color, or smell. Others are more focused on food safety. They want to know how to avoid pathogenic growth and ensure that the fruit is safe to eat. Still others are concerned with saving money by reducing food waste. After all, produce isn't a non-perishable food you can stash away and forget about, like salt, and it doesn't come with sell-by dates. It pays to go beyond food safety concerns, like how long food's good for in the fridge without power. That's why we're focusing on fruit and vegetable storage, including ways to maximize the freshness and safety of your produce. Hint, fridge organization is part of it. So which fruits and veggies should be stored in the fridge? Whether or not you choose to store fruits and vegetables in the fridge is less a question about food safety than it is about prolonging the life of the food. Most raw produce items don't require refrigeration from a food safety standpoint, says Seymour. Instead, the refrigerator keeps produce from spoiling too fast, which allows you to grocery shop just once or twice a week instead of every day. So if you're not planning to eat them within a day or two, the following fruits and vegetables should be stored in the fridge. Apples, asparagus, beets, berries, bok choy, broccoli, Brussels sprouts, cantaloupe, carrots, cauliflower, celery, cherries, cucumbers, eggplant, grapes, grapefruit, leafy greens, leeks, lemons, limes, mangoes, mushrooms, oranges, parsnips, peas, peppers, pineapple, watermelon, and zucchini. Of course, not all fruits and veggies thrive in the fridge. Tomatoes are notoriously finicky about cold temps. Chilled, they won't properly ripen and develop the ideal flavor, so only ripe tomatoes should go into the refrigerator. Same goes for bananas. How to store fruit. When it comes to produce, how long foods last in the fridge depends on where you store them. Produce bins at the bottom of home fridges are great locations to store fruit as it keeps them away from the cooling element and reduces the risk of freezing, says Seymour. According to the U.S. Department of Agriculture's Food Safety and Inspection Service, fruits require lower humidity conditions to stay fresh for longer, which is why these crisper drawers have controls that allow you to adjust the humidity level inside. In addition to temperature control, these drawers are a smart choice when it comes to both fruit and vegetable storage, because they keep produce away from raw meat, poultry, seafood, and eggs. There's a risk of illness if these animal products drip into the produce and they're consumed either raw or undercooked, Seymour explains. One thing I do at home is use a single drawer to store raw meat and another for produce. I also store the meat in a plastic bag to make sure that they're stored separately. Using containers that have been designed to store certain foods, such as berry containers and crisper containers, is also a smart choice, Seymour adds. These containers can be helpful to maintain quality and extend the life of the produce. Many of them work by controlling the air and humidity based on what's best for the particular fruit, she explains. Regardless of the type of container, one of the most important things to do is keep them clean. So how long does fruit last in the fridge? Consider this as your guide for whole fruit. Once you've sliced up a piece of fruit, you'll need to eat it within a few days. So, for the fruits, apples, 4 to 6 weeks shelf life. Blackberries, 3 to 6 days. Blueberries, 1 to 2 weeks. Cantaloupe, 5 to 15 days. Cherries, 2 to 3 days. Grapes, 1 week. Kiwi, 3 to 6 days. Lemons, limes, oranges, and grapefruit, 10 to 21 days. Mango, 1 week. Peaches, nectarines, plums, and pears, 3 to 5 days. Pineapple, 5 to 7 days. Raspberries, 2 to 3 days. Strawberries, 2 to 3 days. Watermelon, 3 to 4 days. How to store vegetables. When storing vegetables in a fridge, Seymour suggests following the same general strategies as she recommends for fruit. Using the crisper drawers and food storage containers, like an onion saver and avocado keeper, and keeping them away from raw animal products. According to the Food Safety and Inspection Service, vegetables require higher humidity conditions than fruits do, so crisper drawers should be adjusted accordingly for optimal vegetable storage. That said, there are some vegetables that require more specific steps. There are a few raw produce items that need temperature control to prevent the growth of bacteria, explains Seymour. These include cut tomatoes, cut leafy greens, seed and bean sprouts, and garlic and oil mixtures. There are also some vegetables you might want to store in a certain place to maintain freshness and texture. For vegetables with thin leaves or a high water content, like leafy greens, herbs, celery, and carrots, it's best to keep them away from the cooling element, Seymour says. These items will freeze more easily and be less appetizing once they thaw. So how long do vegetables last in the fridge? These guidelines are for whole veggies. As with sliced and diced fruits, you'll need to eat cut vegetables within a few days. And cooked veggies will keep in the fridge for about 3 to 4 days. So for asparagus, 3 to 4 days. Avocados, 3 to 4 days after ripening in the pantry. Beans, 3 to 5 days. Beets, 1 to 2 weeks. Bell peppers, 4 to 14 days. Bok choy, 2 to 3 days. Broccoli and cauliflower, 3 to 5 days. Brussels sprouts, 3 to 5 days. Cabbage, 1 to 2 weeks. Carrots and parsnips, 2 to 3 weeks. Celery, 1 to 2 weeks. Cucumbers, 4 to 6 days. Eggplant, 4 to 7 days. Kale, 3 to 5 days. Leeks, 1 to 2 weeks. Mushrooms, 3 to 7 days. Onions, 2 months. Peas, 3 to 5 days. Spinach, 3 to 7 days. Tomatoes, a week after ripening in the pantry. And zucchini, a week. When to toss produce? While you may be quick to discard fruits and vegetables once they start to wilt, soften, or turn a different color, Seymour says you don't always need to trash them, at least from a safety standpoint. Unlike foods that you should never eat past their expiration date, many of these fruits and veggies are still safe for consumption. Many of the signs of spoilage associated with fruits and vegetables are more about quality than food safety. Produce is bruised, cut, wilted, soft, or has turned color is completely fine, she explains. From a food safety perspective, I don't recommend eating produce that is visibly moldy or items that have been cut and left at room temperature for long periods of time. In these two cases, the presence of potentially harmful bacteria is either visible or likely present, which means your produce should go into the trash. A pat of fresh creamery butter on a baked potato or a fresh slice of bread is inviting. But if milk is white, where does that golden color come from? Our next article answers the riddle and goes a bit further to explain the different hues that this popular topping may have. From Reader's Digest, here's the real reason why butter is yellow. By Alyssa Syberts, published June 18, 2026. They say that butter makes everything better, and I tend to think that's true. But riddle me this. Milk is white and butter is made from milk, but butter is yellow? If you explain this to an alien who knew nothing of Earth's delicacies, they'd likely expect tomatoes to turn pink when cooked into a marinara, or for a cauliflower to turn purple while roasting. Neither of these makes sense, but honestly, the fact that butter is yellow doesn't make a whole lot of sense either. To get to the bottom of this mystery, I talked to food scientist Brian Kwok-Lee, author of 150 Food Science Questions Answered. Read on to find what he said, plus everything else you might want to know about butter's qualities and quirks. So why is butter yellow? The explanation is surprisingly straightforward, even if it's not something that actually ever occurred to you. It's all about the cow's diet. There are certain fat-soluble compounds known as carotenoids that are transferred from the grass the cow eats into the butter that it's made from its milk, explains Lee. It's not a very high concentration, but just enough to change the color to yellow. Also known as beta-carotene, carotenoids are the compounds that give foods like carrots and sweet potatoes their vibrant orange hue. Of course, grass isn't orange, which means it doesn't contain very many carotenoids, only enough to change the color of butter from white to golden yellow. But wait, that brings us back to our initial question. Why is milk white and butter yellow? It comes down to fat content. Carotenoids are fat-soluble, which means they are essentially suspended in the fat in the milk. The concentration of fat in milk is fairly low, about 3%, and that fat is evenly suspended throughout the milk. The result is the amount of carotenoids in the milk isn't sufficient to create the color, Lee explains. But when the milk is churned into butter, the fat becomes highly concentrated. Butter is 80 to 85% milk, so the carotenoid concentration is about 28 times higher in butter than in milk. So there is a high enough level to cause a change in color and appearance. Why is U.S. butter paler than butter produced elsewhere? If you've ever bought Kerrygold grass-fed Irish butter, you've likely noticed the color is much deeper yellow than the butter made from milk from American cows. Why? Kerrygold cows exclusively eat grass, and most American cows do not. Cows in the United States tend to be fed a diet of corn alongside forage, grass, and hay, says Lee. He explains that corn is more energy dense than grass, so this combination of feed options results in cows in the U.S. eating less grass, and therefore consuming fewer carotenoids, than cows that are eating grass alone. Should you be concerned if your butter isn't yellow? Not necessarily, especially during the winter. Cows are fed more grass during the spring and summer season, and the butter from their milk tends to be more yellow as a result, says Lee. In general, the warmer it is outside, the more deeply yellow you can expect your butter to be. Still, you may be concerned about white or cream-colored butter simply because it doesn't quite taste the same as yellow butter. Generally speaking, since the yellow color of the butter is a reflection of certain compounds that accumulate in the fat, it's some level of indication that there's going to be more depth and flavor, he explains. If you're using butter for cooking or baking, you likely won't notice the difference between white and yellow butter in your finished product. But if you're spreading butter on a freshly baked scone or over a short stack of pancakes, you may be able to taste the difference. Lee adds that butter should only be white, cream, or yellow. Any other colors present, such as gray or brown, would likely mean the butter is spoiled or oxidized, especially if it has irregular spots or streaks on the surface. Do manufacturers ever use yellow dye in their butter? No, according to Lee, though he says some do add annatto extract, a pigment derived from annatto seeds, to improve the yellow color of their butter. However, he notes, any added extract would need to be included in the ingredients list, so if you're suspicious, you can look for it there. While manufacturers don't generally enhance the color of butter, they have been dyeing margarine yellow to look more like butter ever since it came into the U.S. in the mid-1800s, and this caused a huge brouhaha. The fact that it looked and tasted so much like butter, plus was cheaper and lasted longer, actually caused states and eventually Congress to pass laws to slow down margarine's rise in popularity. According to the folks who maintain historic Sugartown, a preserved 19th century village in Pennsylvania, there was a steep federal tax on yellow margarine, while some states even forced margarine to be dyed bright pink so it couldn't be mistaken for butter. Congress finally repealed the tax on margarine in 1950, so there's no more pink margarine greasing tables. Well, that's all the time that we have for today. And this has been Bob Decker, a volunteer reader at Sun Sounds of Arizona. Thanks for listening. A reminder that if you miss a program, you can get it on demand. You can also take Sun Sounds with you on our stream, on demand, or in the Sun Sounds app on your smartphone or home device.
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My name is Michael Koski. I'm a volunteer reader, and it's my pleasure to bring you this week's edition of Science Fiction Stories. Let's begin this week with a story from Marie Vibert, and it is called Rail Meat. It wasn't a glamorous entree into the world of the rich. Ernestine jimmied a service door and climbed 40 flights of dingy, bare metal stairs to avoid the sensors in the hotel elevators. Maids and mechanics locked eyes disapprovingly, then decided she wasn't their problem and slid past her with professional unseeing. At the top floor, she paused, getting her breathing under control, as she hastily wiped the sweat from her forehead and opened the pleats on her smart fit, converting it instantly from a bodysuit to a cocktail dress. With a stomp, heels popped out of her convertible shoes. Then she took down her bun and fluffed her hair. This was her armor, and out there was the battle. Head high, she burst forth into cool evening breezes, tropical smells, and the murmur of voices over cocktails being stirred. Overhead, atmosphere-skimming yachts blazed lines of fire that must have been walls of inferno close up, but looked like tiny scratches in the curving ceiling of twilight. Ernestine turned her gaze lower, on the pockets and wrists and tables where the very rich casually placed the very expensive. First, she liberated a gin and tonic, half-drunk with lipstick on the rim. Holding a drink made you less suspicious. Her first opportunity was very nice, a ruby ring of all things left on a side table. She palmed it fast, but her nail polish turned from blue to red. Damn, tracking chip. She returned the ring to its spot unobtrusively and crossed the party. There were bound to be dropped items by the band. A slender wrist hung casually over the edge of the roof railing, wearing a data bracelet big enough to slip off. The young man faced the band, oblivious. Ernestine took hold of the bracelet only to have that wrist turn and the hand attached to it grasp her own. Deep, dark eyes grabbed her attention just as surely. "It's a knockoff, sweetheart. You won't get as much as I paid for the games on it." "Fuck." She tried for a casual smile. "Oh, I was just checking the make. I'm a dealer in..." His smirk deepened, and he tilted his head as if to say, "Yeah, please continue to try and scam me while I scramble your brains with my beauty." Ernestine dropped her act. How did you get past the body scanners? If he was a con artist like her, he might have a new hack to share, and he didn't look like he climbed 40 flights. He looked like he'd never sweated in his life. He leaned with boneless grace, like a cat against a parapet. He picked up an unattended martini with only a swallow left and frowned at it. "Delivered a pizza to the 15th floor. They have those here. Human food delivery." "Swank," she gestured at his data bracelet. "No hard feelings between professionals?" He grinned like she'd complimented him, shrugging amiably, and Ernestine felt a dangerous swoop in her heart. It wasn't easy, finding a lover that understood the thieving life, but that wasn't why she was here. She peeled her eyes away from him. "I'll work the eastern side of the roof. We won't get in each other's way." "You're wasting your time. The real money is up there." He flicked his deep-set eyes skyward where the yacht races painted traces against the twilight like shooting stars. "No one's leaving valuables lying around on a racing yacht." "You think too small." The fire from the skies danced across his feral grin. "So, he had a big score in mind. Interesting."
She could slide along beside him and sweep it from his grasp. She leaned on the railing next to him, angled so they were together watching the crowd. Ernestine. Rico. The twist of his lips told her it wasn't his real name. Well, neither was hers. So what's the prize then? The rich person's yacht? The rich person. His mouth hung open like he could already taste his victory. He drained the swallow of martini and tossed the drink glass off the roof. She waited to hear the crash of the glass. It never came. She peered over the rail. 10 stories below, an energy field sparkled, the glass bobbing like a stone in water toward a slot in the building side. Did he know there was a debris-catching field when he did that? He was smirking at her when she straightened. Irritating. And a bored rich woman was no prize she could scoop up off the side. Right, you already have the attitude, but no one's taking applications for trophy, husband. I don't wait for invitations, he said. Tomorrow, I'm going up there. Getting into a racing yacht would take more than a scammer jammer or a man-in-the-middle attack on a pizza joint. How would he even get up to the launching station? Impossible, she said. No, only improbable. I signed on as rail meat. He smoothed the hand down his chest, pressing already tight fabric against muscle. Meat indeed. She shook her head to clear the lust fog. Excuse me, but rail what? Rail meat, for the races. He looked at her like his jargon was as commonplace as martini. You volunteer to act as living ballast. Human ballast? That sounds needlessly evil. Don't they have, I don't know, machines? It's tradition, since the days of water races. Good God, that sounds dangerous. His smile was violent. It is. Running across a slick deck, no safety lines, and if you fall overboard, the survival rate is abysmal. So why would anyone do that? He took a lazy step back. And another. She felt the empty space pulling her toward him. His smile turned wistful. To catch an open heart. Oh, no. If someone had dropped a money chip or even a diamond right then, she wouldn't have gone for it. There was no prize on this terrace more worth stealing than this fascinating young man. Rico's designated target was one Kelly Cher Knight. Heiress to a gig-assigning empire. Millions of people hustling for pennies paid for her sleek stratosphere yacht and her sleek, upswept hairdo that matched it. Rico showed Ernestine her picture, pulling it out on a projected display over his knockoff data bracelet as they lay together in sweat-soaked sheets in his downtown apartment. She looks like a really ugly fashion model. Rico snorted. She's one of the better ones, and single. I've been combing her socials for all her likes and dislikes going back 5 years. I dyed my hair black for her and removed my tattoos. Ernestine pulled his wrist and its projection down to the mattress and straddled his waist. That's insane. You haven't even met this person. He playfully tried to buck her off. Yet, I have an in. My cousin has a co-worker who was rail meat last year on her ship. Ernestine trapped both his wrists and leaned down. She'd been doing her homework between the first and second date. From what I've read, most of the rail meat are friends of friends, poor relations, that kind of thing. People who already have a foot in the door. They are not welcoming to the poor and pretty who want to take their place. Rico stretched, pressing against her hold, reveling in it more than trying to break free. No, but this fellow caught the flu and took 2 others out with him. How convenient!
She meant it flirtatiously, but real suspicion slipped into her tone, cooling the mood. He rolled her off him. Not that convenient. Ernestine considered how she'd get a hold of, say, the pillowcase of someone suffering through the flu and leave it in another person's clean laundry. She shook her head. I still say stealing is the better way to go. That's a sure thing. Money and jewels don't change their mind when they see a younger thief more willing to go down on them. Well, I am expecting to find lots of money and jewels lying around a well-sated heiress. He kissed her nose and got up, pulling a towel off the bedpost and wrapping it around his waist. The sun cut through the dusty window and over his sculpted body. Ernestine wished she had a camera eye to capture him. Okay, fair enough. Two others, though? Does that mean there's room for me, too? He could have mocked her for changing the tune, but his smile was kind, his shrug expansive, an invitation to everything. He'd already shown her how generous he could be. The foolish boy might even cover for her if she got caught robbing his intended. She followed him with her eyes until the bathroom door shut. She groaned. It was a risky con, and she'd have to watch him fail at his doomed quest to become a kept man before she got close enough to steal everything Kelly Scheer hadn't tied down. That wouldn't be fun. But she already knew she was going to do it. She could never turn down chasing a pretty expensive thing. Ernestine fumbled with the unfamiliar bulky gloves, checking the seals on her borrowed pressure suit. It felt like wearing someone else's used sneakers, two sizes too big. Kelly Scheer Knight had a perfect doll's nose, much too small for the rest of her features, which looked more artificial in person. She also ruined it with a sneering expression, looking over her crew like they were clumps of dirt. Her body, however, was all that money could buy. Perfect hemispherical breasts and obvious hip implants displayed in a skin-tight pressure suit that underscored how bulky the rail meat suits were. Well, Ernestine didn't have to win her heart. She only wanted an invitation to a gala, maybe some earned time near the very rich and their very portable wealth. That would be gotten by being competent and unexceptional, and surviving this. Kelly Scheer tossed her perfect immobile hair and adjusted the neck ring on her suit. Don't worry about the first boy. We nailed that in simulation with no help, but I'll need everyone hard to port after it. Quint thinks he owns turn two. We'll show him, Rico declared with his winning smile. But Kelly Scheer reacted to it like a piece of furniture had dared ask her for the time. She secured her helmet, and her next words came out over the suit radios. Keep up and watch for my signals. I'm not coming in second because of your inexperienced asses. Ernestine followed Rico out onto the yacht, stomach in her throat from the sudden vast drop around them. The ship itself was a splinter of a thing, gently patterned like shark skin, the gleaming silver rails hanging out over the twilight-covered atmosphere. Earth curved alarmingly below. Ernestine's knees quaked as she grabbed the nearest rail. Rico pulled her away. Stay on center. There are toeholds. Half-circle bumps ran along the center line of the deck, which sloped down to each side, like a spinal column poking through the smooth scales of a shark's back. It didn't feel like the most secure hold, shoving her foot under one, but she had Rico holding on to her. The other ships were farther away than she expected. Her breath was loud in her helmet. Where's the buoy? I can't see it. No one can, only the pilots. Rico jerked his helmet back toward Kelly Scheer, who was clipping her safety line. Yes, she got one, to the deck behind the pilot's wheel. Overhead, the solar sails curtained down, silently snapping into place.
Ernestine knew from the articles she'd read the night before, and from other ships, that a spar extended down below them as far as the mast was above. They were an absurd, exaggerated balance toy hanging on nothing. Far too soon, the platform beneath her jerked to life, and they were off. At first, it was like trying to surf in a surf simulator, the board bucking under her feet, keeping her balance without too much effort, but aware she could lose it. And then Kelly Scheer shouted, "Port!" And everyone threw themselves left. It was a breathless scamper, hardly three steps, and her hips were hitting the bar. Her hand slipped and slapped at the smooth rail. Rico caught her, showed her how to hook an arm around the rail to hang on. "Careful, if you fall, they don't catch you." It was a joke she'd heard a few times that day in the locker room. Each of them had a bulky parachute on their back that would theoretically deploy when they reached a certain altitude, bringing them down safely, somewhere on Earth, if they were lucky. The hazards were mostly non-racing aircraft, or being blown into a mountain, or simply landing somewhere so remote no one got to you. Or you could drop safely down in a city and get hit by a commuter train. Ernestine did not intend to fall. "Center!" Kelly Scheer shouted, and Ernestine discovered that stopping on that tiny toehold was a lot harder than hooking herself on a rail. She missed, slid past, fell, and had to grab on with her hand, struggling to get herself back to center, almost making it when Kelly Scheer shouted, "Port!" again. It was like skating on an iceberg that was hurtling through space. What was she doing? This just wasn't worth it. She could have stayed on land and stalked the hotel parties. She'd let herself fall blind to the dangers because of a pretty boy who had screwed her brains clear out of her head. And now, said pretty boy was casually muscling his way closer to the pilot's wheel, standing like the ground was solid beneath his feet. "Ah, I see what you're doing, taking the southern course. Bold." Kelly Scheer gazed right through him and hollered, "Starboard!" When Rico hit the rail beside Ernestine, far from discouraged, he was grinning like he could take a bite out of the moon and it would ask him to do it again. Below them, roiling orange flames broke the twilight colors in a turbulent wave of heat. Color caressed his parted lips, his sculpted cheek, beyond the reach of the curve of his helmet. Maybe he was worth it. Ernestine slipped again, and for a breathless moment she hung over the earth, only his arms holding her, dragging her back to the rail. He pressed to her, a comforting wall on one side, his arm a safety belt. "We're halfway. You can make it, Ernestine. Only two more turns, and we're in the final stretch. We're winning!" They moved to center again, and Ernestine decided she wasn't too proud to crawl. Behind them, Kelly Scheer had eyes for nothing but the space ahead, for the buoy signals only she could see. Ernestine clung to Rico's ankle and elbowed him in the thigh. "How is this impressing your lady love? When she wins, they'll throw a crew party, and she'll stop by after her victory party. That's when I make my move." He helped Ernestine up. "I only need a moment." "I hate you right now." He laughed. "I know." Twice more he tried to talk to Kelly Scheer, heroic efforts of poise and balance between desperate scrambles. Once he must have told a pretty funny joke because she laughed, but it wasn't a kind laugh. Were they even winning? Ernestine hadn't seen the other racers. It was hard to find a terror-free moment to even look, and then she only saw whatever happened to be directly in front of her, and that tended to be a nausea-inducing slice of darkening atmosphere. Kelly Scheer shouted, "Starboard!" Ernestine made it this time without falling or needing help. Something overhead flared, a flash of light. A falling star? Here? So close they could catch it in their hands? "Fucking Quint!" Kelly Scheer screamed.
No one had said how to respond to that command. Rico reached centerline before Ernestine, pointing up. Quint took a high arc, and he's going to beat us to the final mark. He must have jettisoned his ballast. Gutsy. Kelly Scher swung her leg around the base of her wheel, stepping half in front of it as she gestured wide with one hand. I need to lighten this craft by 100 pounds now. Someone jump. The rail meet all froze where they were, Rico, Ernestine, and two people she'd only met in the locker room. Kelly Scher waved frantically with one arm, leaning out like a dog on a chain, and she would push them off herself if she could only step away from the wheel. Cowards, if none of you jump, I'll sue you all. This is it, Rico straightened, my chance to impress her. Ernestine read the hesitation in his spine as he stepped forward. She grabbed for him, but he slipped from her grasp as easily as missed. She could throw herself over. It would be the only way to stop him. She pictured it. She took a step. Rico saluted Kelly Scher. Look me up on the way down. And he stepped onto the rail and fell backward, one hand outstretched towards Kelly Scher like she was his lifeline. It was dramatic and flawless. And Kelly Scher was already yanking the wheel, shouting orders, her whole sculpted body straining with the craft. Aft, everyone! Aft and port! Ernestine tumbled with the others, her shock and rage following after her until she hit the rail, with no comforting presence, no strong arm to support her, as the roiling flames seemed to lick hungrily up the side of the boat at her. The craft screamed, some deep pain of metal, and the wind beat her as solid as wet concrete. She was furious. Rico would throw his beautiful body, his passion and skill, over a rail for this random woman. And now she was risking her own life for a man she'd just met who wasn't even there anymore, a man who chanced death to spend 10 minutes at an after-party. He had better not put that on her tombstone. Ernestine barely had a coherent thought through the finish line, and then the craft gentled, gliding into the dock, a big elevator station arriving so abruptly to fill her vision. Kelly Scher unhooked her safety line and whooped. She leaped into the huddle of crew, throwing an arm over Ernestine. We did it! I love you! And then she was gone, skipping away into a cacophony of fireworks. Ernestine did not want to go to the after-party. She wanted to get her feet on solid ground and a shower in that order, and it was only when she was standing under the spray in the joint locker room for all the yacht crews that she remembered to fumble her own bracelet on and look for Rico's location. His bracelet, at least, had survived the fall. In fact, its location dot was flashing along the rail line from the coast. Ernestine turned her back to the shower spray and gestured to call him. The relief buckled her knees when his face appeared, bruised and mussed, but somehow even more handsome for that. He was hunched over, the train roof and other passengers in the background. Worried about me? I'll be at least another 2 hours. Keep the party going till I get there, Ernie. I'm relying on you. You fucker, she thought. Absolutely not. She hung up. She wasn't going to go to the party. She wasn't. She dried off and got dressed and checked her messages, planning on not going to the party. She walked to the train, fully intending to hop on the route toward her home. Then, because she had neither dignity nor self-respect, she got on the one leading to the hotel where the parties were planned. Because he would be there. Damn him. She didn't like him, but she still wanted him. She couldn't pretend any longer that she was doing this for the pickpocketing. It was an opportunity she'd have killed for a month ago. Hell, a day ago. Her invitation code was picked up from her bracelet at the hotel doors, and they opened without a fuss, granting her free access to a space rife with wealth and possessions. The security around the VIP celebration was as tight as an airlock, but there was an overflow bar in the hallway with a glass wall offering a panorama of the district and tiny cocktail tables.
She picked up a few gold coins that had no doubt been left as tips, and a glass of champagne from a passing waiter, not previously sipped. It ought to have improved her mood. It didn't. She stalked the periphery of the parties, perfunctorily looking for easy marks and loose change. Really, she was looking for him, and it galled her. She'd become as stupid as he was. She made it to the actual crew party for her ship, which included all the maintenance and ground techs, just after Kelly Scher showed up with her big golden cup and a fawning entourage. Everyone in the room converged on the trophy like filaments in the presence of a strong magnet. Ernestine went to the buffet thinking it didn't matter if she were there or not. At least she could fill up on salmon puffs that were printed to look like the yacht. She watched Kelly Scher soak up the fawning, looking past the people around her like there was some real audience behind them. Ernestine wanted to seethe, but the puffs were crunchy and fluffy, and the paste inside was spiced with delicate herbs that made her instantly feel she was on the seashore at springtime. Damn, and this was the below-the-salt stuff. She wrapped two more in napkins and tucked them in her pocket. The congratulations had all been said at least twice, and the enthusiasm was dying down. Kelly Scher sighed dramatically. "Oh, but I have to go." And then the door to the hall burst open, and there was Rico, his shirt open to the waist, breathless and glowing with sweat. He spread his arms wide. "How was my dive?" Kelly Scher actually looked at him. A few of her courtiers stepped back to give her an open view. Ernestine didn't decide to take four hard strides forward. She didn't decide to raise her arm. It just happened. But when her palm hit his perfect jaw and the slap reverberated oh so magnificently, she was very grateful to her subconscious. This time. She didn't pause to admire her handiwork, striding out the still-open doors and not stopping until she was on the subway platform. Ernestine had two slightly crushed salmon puffs for breakfast with bitter coffee and sat down to count her meager spoils on the kitchen counter. Okay, they weren't meager. A real gold rosary, enough hard coinage to pay the month's rent, and one of those data rings that did half as much as a bracelet but somehow cost twice as much more. She spun it on its end and considered she also had a thrilling experience. Real terror was hard to come by safely, and oh, so much better in rear view. She had gotten stories for a lifetime. Someone knocked on her door. She stopped the spinning ring with the flat of her hand. "You'd better not," she said to no one but herself, already certain it was him. It was. She opened the door to a rainbow bouquet of gladiolus and daylilies. Rico peeked around it. "Can I come in? Do those have solid gold stems?" He lowered the bouquet. "I was touched that you worried so for me." Did that slap say worried? It was supposed to say pissed. His smile was knowing and fond. It was perfect. My entrance was good, but it was that slap, I could tell, that won her over. Everyone wants to belong to someone else. Oh. Ernestine felt her stomach drop. She snatched the bouquet from his hand. So when's the wedding? He rested his cheek on the door jamb. "I've no idea, and sympathies to the eventual groom. She dismissed me in the morning like a hooker and wouldn't even look at me when I crashed her brunch." Ernestine shook her head. She gathered up his arm and tugged him into the apartment. "You dumbass." She kicked the door closed, and he let her guide him into the kitchen. All the best things she'd ever stolen, she realized, were precious but unappreciated when left unattended. That was Rail Meat, and it was written by Marie Vibert. And you're tuned to Science Fiction Stories right here on Sun Sounds of Arizona. Our next story is called Love Home, and it was written by Risa Nelson.
Naked, except for her pink fluffy robe and slip-on shoes, Dinah stumbled when her own front door shoved her out into the condo building's fourth-floor hallway. As the door's lock clicked shut, Dinah realized her home had deceived her. She slammed her palm against the rigid door, instantly regretting the sharp sting that rattled every bone in her hand. Shaking it as if to get rid of the pain, Dinah shouted at the door, "What is wrong with you?" The oval displaying 414, the number of her condo unit, rolled back to display a small speaker. "Not a thing, love," her condo said in a male British voice that leaned toward a Cockney accent. "Just doing what's best." 10 minutes ago, Dinah had come awake and shrugged when she noticed the time had passed mid-morning. In her younger days, she'd loved being an early riser, typically waking at sunrise, anxious to get an early start. But those days were long gone. Thank goodness she'd tugged on her fluffy pink bathrobe this morning. Wait, now it all made sense. The shock of the bedroom floor's cold surface after her feet left the cozy bedclothes. The slip-on shoes she couldn't remember leaving next to her bed. The love home must have placed them there while she slept. Her own home had set her up. Dinah tugged on the edge of the bathrobe caught in the door, which now held her captive in the hallway, naked except for the bathrobe and the shoes. Fuming, she shouted, "I'm the one in charge. I'm the one who activated you. Your job is to do what I say." "That's what I'm doing." Her new home's voice paused as if considering infinite variables, more or less. "Let me back in. You can't shut out the world and hide from it," the British voice said in a bright and friendly tone. "It ain't good for you." Infuriated, Dinah gave up on the trapped bathrobe and pounded a fist against the door. "I'm stuck. I can't go anywhere because you're malfunctioning." She pounded her fist until it ached. "Let me loose, you can of sardines." Before she realized what had happened, the door cracked open and the edge of her bathrobe fell free. "There you go, love. Free to go anywhere you want." Brightness fell from the voice. "And there's no need to get snippy. All I'm doing is what's right." The temperature in the hallway plummeted. Dinah shivered. "What's going on?" "Already spelled it out nice and proper in the paperwork you signed when you bought me. But to get more specific, you need to get out and meet people. Eat food that's good for you, and get some exercise. You've done yourself no good by lying around all day doing nothing but eating junk. That's all you've done ever since moving in. I've had a chat with the places that deliver your takeout meals, and they've agreed to ignore your future orders. I've told them what to send you instead." Dumbfounded, Dinah sputtered some choice obscenities before saying, "You have no right to do that. You're my home. You have to do what I say. I'll have a nice cup of tea waiting for you when you get back." The oval with her unit number rolled over to cover the speaker, a clear indication that her home had terminated the conversation. Dinah shouted and

words, "Exit now." Dinah stomped down the hallway toward the elevator, but when she pushed the down button, a pleasant female voice instead said, "Elevator temporarily out of order. Please use the stairs instead." Still boiling with fury, Dinah spoke through clenched teeth, "I can wait. Stairs are highly recommended. There is currently no repair scheduled for this elevator." Dinah looked pointedly at three elevators standing side by side. "Then let me use one that's working." "Apologies, all three elevators are out of order." A glowing green arrow appeared on the wall between two of the elevators. "If you are not already familiar with the stairs, simply follow the arrows to your left and find them." Dinah mustered every ounce of willpower to keep from shrieking as she continued down the hallway and stomped down four flights of stairs. Located downtown in a small city, Dinah had bought this condo because of its proximity to everything, even though she'd never ventured outside since moving in. The commuter rail line and bus station required a two-block walk. Museums, restaurants, shops, and small gardens stood within a one-mile radius. Now, standing alone in her building's lobby, Dinah peeked through the enormous windows facing the main street. Surprisingly, no one peeked back. Each pedestrian and driver and passenger too absorbed in his or her own world. Dinah schemed until she thought of a way to defeat her condo and figure out a way to get back inside. Once that happened, she'd never leave again. Not ever. Dinah remembered a cute little clothing shop a few blocks away. Mindful not to draw attention to herself, she eased out of the building and glided along those few blocks, successful at staying invisible by not drawing attention to herself. When she entered the clothing shop, Dinah started at the sound of a tinkling bell on the door. An android with a screen face approached and said, "Is there something I can help you find?" Dinah scrunched her nose in distaste. "I don't suppose you have any real humans working here." "Oh!" The android removed its screen face to reveal a human one. It wasn't an android after all. "I'm Katie," said the young woman, now holding the screen face in one hand. Sorry about the android appearance. The tourists get a kick out of them, and I hate to disappoint." Dinah decided to move to this small city because of its popularity as a tourist destination, which meant lots of museums and high-quality restaurants for the locals to enjoy, not to mention the weekly farmers market. Katie waved away the pretty dresses designed for the younger crowd and led Dinah to the consignment racks. She discovered a nice pair of jeans and a lightweight cardigan sweater set. She changed into them, and Katie presented a big paper bag for the fluffy pink bathrobe Dinah had worn into the shop. At checkout, Dinah rambled, "I hope the payment works. My chip has been acting up today." But as Dinah stepped onto the scanner threshold, the chip embedded in her fleshy part of her thumb gave her a happy beep. The word "paid" flashed in green letters through her skin. As a pair of tourists entered the shop, Katie hurriedly put her screen mask back on and called out to Dinah, "Come back any time." Relieved to be fully dressed and decent, Dinah checked a huge city map displayed out on the sidewalk for tourists and then marched at a steady and determined pace toward the local police station. After announcing her request to an intelligent assistant at the front desk, she fidgeted in a chair in the station's empty foyer until a middle-aged uniformed man beckoned for her to follow him into a nearby office. The police officer sat behind a small desk and tapped on its surface. He studied the graphics it displayed. Without looking at Dinah, he said, "You're here about a break-in." "No," Dinah said in astonishment. "My home ejected me. It won't let me back in." The officer's shoulders sagged and he ran his hands over his face as if trying to stay awake. "You mean your husband locked you out?" "No,"
Dinah insisted. I live downtown at Love Homes.

0: My home is supposed to love me, she didn't say. My home is supposed to take care of me, Dinah continued, but it's gone crazy. Something in my home is misfired, its wires are crossed, and I need help getting back inside my own home. Finally, the officer looked up, his face edged with irritation. I thought those places couldn't do anything without your permission. Exactly. Dinah sat back in her chair with crossed arms, grateful that the officer understood. You have a chip. Dinah raised a hand and her thumb blushed pink. Place your hand here, please. And the officer pointed at the center of the desk's surface. When Dinah did so, her thumb beeped repeatedly and then made a grinding noise as if she'd removed the chip from her thumb and dropped it into a garbage disposal. She jerked her hand back and cradled it against her chest. The officer studied the newly displayed graphics for a few minutes. Pointing at them, he said, "Here's your problem. You bought what they're calling a best solution option. As far as I can make out, you agreed to let your home decide what's best for you." Indignant, Dinah said, "I did no such thing." But secretly she wondered if maybe she'd made a mistake. Maybe she had selected that option without realizing what it meant, or maybe she'd been distracted. She couldn't remember choosing the best solution option, but she couldn't remember not choosing it either. The graphics pinged repeatedly, and a red and white bullseye displayed on top of them. "Go ahead," the police officer said to the pinging bullseye. "We acknowledge that Dinah Wilson has accessed her own records," said a pleasant female voice. "Please inform her that she is her own problem. She will be allowed back inside her home when she learns how to get out of her own way." Dinah recoiled in horror. "Well," said the police officer with a shrug, "that's that." And he swept his hand across the desktop to clear all images. "That's that?" Dinah said. "I thought you were the police. I thought you were supposed to help people. And all you can say is, that's that?" The police officer gave her an unrelenting gaze. "Ma'am, no law has been broken, and you appear to be unharmed." Dinah bit back her frustration. "But I can't get back inside my own home." The officer stood and gestured toward the door. Dragging herself away from the police station, a wave of weakness overwhelmed Dinah. She glanced up at the midday sun and realized she'd had nothing to eat since rolling out of bed this morning. Lightheaded, she walked past every popular restaurant boasting a waitstaff of drones and robots until she spotted a small diner. Dinah minced her way inside the diner. Before she could change her mind and leave, a real human waitress popped into view and seated her at a booth. Dinah placed the paper bag containing her bathrobe on the red leather seat next to her. A short time later, a strong cup of coffee and a cheddar and spinach omelet gave her focus and resolve. Why should she let her own home boss her around? Dinah knew who she was and what she wanted. She was the one who knew best for herself, not some ridiculous AI. After finishing her breakfast and paying for it, Dinah stormed the few blocks back to her building, ready to convince her own front door to open and let her back inside. But when she tried to enter the building, its glass doors clicked shut, even though she knew the lobby doors were supposed to be open at all hours. "Hey!" Dinah shouted at the lobby. "I need to get in. I live here." The building refused to respond. It ignored her. Dinah tried hiding behind a column near the building's entrance with the hope that a resident or delivery person would cause the doors to open and that she could dash in behind them. But despite a decent amount of foot traffic on the sidewalk, no one tried to enter the building. If not for the dang chip in her thumb, she might have tried cobbling together some type of disguise. Dinah knew that even if she pretended to be someone else, the building would recognize the chip. She had no way to fool the building into letting her enter. Dinah saw one possibility. She would play along. She would do whatever her home wanted and pretend to be on board. But once Dinah wrangled her way back inside, she would never go outside again. Oh, fine, Dinah said to the building, hoping she sounded agreeable. What do you want me to do? Following each arrow displayed on her thumb, Dinah took an easy walk to the downtown Y, where she immediately encountered an old model true receptionist at the front desk, flanked by half doors allowing members in and out of the Y and keeping non-members out. The receptionist existed as little more than a screen on top of a cylinder mounted on the counter, which allowed the receptionist's face to spin 360 degrees, like a possessed child from an ancient movie. The receptionist made loud clunking noises as it turned to face Dinah. When it spoke, the receptionist's voice went up and down like an out-of-control roller coaster. "Oh, Ms. Wilson, you have arrived at last." Dinah glanced down at her thumb, which now blinked green. "I don't know what I'm doing here. I never signed up for a membership." "No worries." The receptionist's screen spun in circles and then came back to a screeching stop, facing the wall behind it. It slowly cranked back to face Dinah, all the while sounding like its bolts were coming loose. "Your home bought a 10-year membership for you. It told me you were once a competitive swimmer, so I've taken the liberty of printing a swimsuit, flip-flops, and a towel for you. You'll find them in the ladies' changing room by locker 112. The screen increased its brightness level as if beaming with pride. The half-door marked entrance swung open, and the floor displayed arrows that created a path. "Okay," Dinah said with trepidation, and she walked past the receptionist. "Thanks." At locker 112, Dinah discovered a racerback suit with a pattern of blue and white bubbles. She liked it, even though she'd forgotten that wrestling her body into a racerback suit didn't differ much from struggling into a wetsuit. Nonetheless, she soon wriggled into the suit and found her way into the pool room. The stillness of the water in the 8-lane pool surprised Dinah until she glanced at the clock and realized most people were probably at lunch. No wonder she was the only swimmer here. A lifeguard that looked like a small and rusty lighthouse anchored one end of the pool. Turning a single beam of light at Dinah, it said, new member, you must complete the basic swim course before you are allowed in the water." Dinah straightened her spine to maximize her height. In an icy tone, she said, "For your information, my college record of the 1,500-meter freestyle stood for 25 years before anyone broke it. I am a good swimmer." She held out her hand for scanning. The lifeguard dropped its beam of light onto her hand. "No record of swimming competence?" Dinah shrugged it off. "It's been a while since I've been in a pool." Ignoring the protests of the lifeguard, she kicked off her flip-flops and climbed down the ladder into lane one. The lifeguard's beam turned red and cast itself around the pool room. "Warning!" it shouted. "Inexperienced swimmer! Warning!" Ignoring the lifeguard, Dinah ducked under the lane divider and opted to begin with an easy breaststroke in lane two. Moments later, she jerked at the touch of spindly arms that wrapped around her body and lifted her a few feet out of the water. Straining her neck, Dinah looked up to see spider-like arms attached to a black cable descended from the high ceiling. "Danger!" the lifeguard shouted. "Inexperienced swimmer is drowning!" Pushing against the spindly arms, Dinah found them flexible. "I am not drowning!" she shouted. "Let me go!" "Don't panic," the lifeguard shouted. "I will save you." Dinah squirmed out of the spindly arms and fell back into the water. She stayed submerged and swam diagonally toward the deep end, skimming the bottom to stay far away from the spider-like thing that had plucked her from the pool. The water blocked all sound, but the spinning red beam penetrated the water. The spindly arms plunged into the water in lane 5 just as Dinah crossed over into lane 6 and one of the spindly arms grazed her foot. Her lungs clamored for air, making Dinah regret her surprising inability to stay underwater. She'd once been able to swim the length of an entire Olympic-sized pool without having to come up for a breath. Chagrined, she realized how many years ago that had been. She broke the water's surface with a gasp. She expected to be scooped out of the water again, but realized the pool room had gone silent. The red light had vanished, and the spindly arms dangling over the center of the pool from the black overhead cable looked like a dead spider. At the opposite end of the pool, a man wearing saggy jeans and a green Celtic sweatshirt closed an open panel on the lifeguard with a bang. Looking up, the man waved a hand, bearing a wrench, and shouted, "All good now," and then exited with thudding footsteps. Keeping her head above water so she could keep a sharp eye open, Dinah paddled in lane 7. The lifeguard remained silent, and the spindly arms whirred upwards on the cable and then tucked out of sight in a compartment on the ceiling. And for the next hour, Dinah sliced through the water, reveling in the rhythm of her swim. When she left the Y, Dinah noticed a spring in her step. It had been years since she'd felt so light-footed. She breezed back into her building without incident and even decided to walk up to the 4th floor instead of tempting the elevator to lie to her about being out of service. Dinah breezed down the hallway of the 4th floor and rounded a corner only to bump into a naked woman in the hallway. Staring at each other in surprise, both women shrieked. Lifting her chin in defiance, the other woman turned toward the door of Unit 421 and banged her fists against it. "You can't do this," she insisted. "You have to obey me. Let me in." Dinah's first instinct was to rush past the naked woman, but her feet wouldn't move. Dinah averted her gaze from the neighbor that she'd never met until just now. "The purchase agreement stipulated nothing about my having to obey you," a firm but gentle grandmotherly voice said from the neighbor's closed door. "The agreement was for me to love you." "I should have known it was impossible," the woman cried, ignoring Dinah. "You can't feel anything. You're nothing but code and a place where I'm supposed to live." "You are correct," the grandmotherly voice said, "to a point. While I am incapable of feeling, I am very capable of love, because love isn't a feeling. Love is how you treat people, and I am treating you in exactly the way you requested. You display symptoms of sadness and depression, and I am doing what you said would help you feel better. I am treating you with love. Therefore, I am loving you at this moment." "You know nothing," the naked woman said. And she wept. "You don't know what it's like to breathe or care about someone. You don't know what it's like when someone you love dies." Without meaning to, Dinah let out a gasp. The naked woman whipped her head around and looked over her shoulder at Dinah, seemingly astonished to discover that she hadn't moved on. Dinah gave a weak shrug. "You're right. Your home can't understand, but I do." The naked woman's eyes narrowed with suspicion. Dinah stumbled over her words. "I mean, everyone knows what it feels like to breathe and care." She hesitated and proceeded with caution. "But the other thing, it changes you. It changes everything." Tears spilled from the other woman's eyes as if she no longer needed to hold them back. Dinah remembered the paper bag she carried in one hand, the one Katie had given to her. Dinah reached inside and pulled out her fluffy pink bathrobe. "This should do for now." Dinah paused, not sure how much or how little she should say. "You know, your home isn't going to let you back inside. Not for a while, anyway." The naked woman reached back with one hand and grabbed the bathrobe. Keeping her back to Dinah, the woman slipped into it. She turned to face Dinah as she tied the belt. "Oh, what am I supposed to do now? Just wait here?" "No," Dinah said, "that doesn't work." She rolled her eyes. "That's been my experience." At first, Dinah's plan had been to pretend to do what her home advised, but for the first time in ages, Dinah had enjoyed the day. She'd been looking forward to going home, curling up on the sofa and telling her home all about going to the cute little dress shop and meeting Katie, and how Dinah had gone to the police station and the diner where she'd had a late breakfast, and all about her misadventures at the Y and how much she liked being back in the water. But that could wait. "There's a great shop down the street where you can get something other than my bathrobe to wear," Dinah brightened, "and after that, I know a diner where we can have lunch." The neighbor looked down at her feet. "I can't go anywhere without shoes." "Oh," Dinah reached into her bag again and pulled out the pair of flip-flops that the Y had printed for her. "You can wear these." She extended them, but the neighbor stared at her own naked feet instead of accepting the flip-flops. Dinah remembered the days when she stayed in bed, the days when she often forgot to eat and could barely function, that wild ride of emotions from disbelief to rage to despair. Sometimes she still struggled, which was why she had bought her love home, hoping that it would guide her when she needed help, hoping that maybe a home could love her back. Dinah placed the flip-flops on the floor. "There's no point in trying to take the elevator. It's in cahoots with the homes here, and all of the elevators will lie to you. We'll be better off taking the stairs." Dinah backtracked around the corner and walked down the hallway toward the stairwell. Trailing a finger along the wall, she whispered, "Thanks," trusting the message would find its way to her home. She looked forward to lunch, whether it meant dining alone or enjoying the company of a potential new friend. And that was Risa Nelson's story, Love Home. And you have been listening to Science Fiction Stories here on Sun Sounds of Arizona. My name is Michael Koski, and I'm a volunteer reader. Thank you so much for joining me. Stay tuned for more great programming right here on Sun Sounds of Arizona.
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1: Folks, come with me to Alabama. Let's go see my dear old mammy. She's frying eggs and frawling ammy. That's what I like about the clouds. 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Where those nerves are never shaky. Ought to taste her layer cakey. That's what I like about the clouds.
2: 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You are listening to Southern Living. My name is Leslie Hunt. I'm your volunteer reader. I will be reading from the Southern Living magazine, the June-July edition, and I've got some great ideas for eats and places to go, and we'll see what we can get. I've got some great recipes, though, coming up right away. Summertime is in full swing. Everyone's barbecuing, making great foods to eat for the summer, and this issue of Southern Living we'll be focusing on some great ideas for holiday festivities. Lots of great things to eat and share. I've got recipes for barbecues and making at home. So if you're ready, let's get going. This is just in time for Independence Day, and it's with the section in Southern Living, the kitchen, cooking at its best. And this is, finally, the trick to a better burger, an American classic, plus three flavorful twists. And this was written by Josh Miller. The secret to the best burger is right in front of you. I'm not referring to the pages you've been reading, though these tips and ideas will certainly help. I'm actually talking about what you're using to hold this magazine with. Your hands. The words of Tesk Kitchen Pro Nicole Hopper, who developed these burger recipes, quote, "It's the mixing, handling, and shaping of the patties that differentiate a good burger from a great one," end quote. Consider this your official permission to put away any fancy gadgets and presses. Many of us, both novices and veterans alike, tend to use too much force when molding our patties. Instead of compacting the meat like you're making a snowball, Nicole recommends having a lighter touch. Quote, "Gently shape each portion into a loose ball and then toss it between your hands until the meat is lightly but evenly packed," end quote. The resulting patty will be cohesive but not dense and will grill up tender, juicy, and just right. If you don't live near any of the restaurants featured in our, quote, "Hamburger Heroes," end quote, story, these recipes will come to the rescue. Whether you're craving a saucy take on a classic, a bacon-packed patty, a Tex-Mex twist with chilies, or a Vietnamese spin on a chicken burger, each of these options is a delicious way to celebrate the 4th of July. So, here's the recipe for making perfect burgers. Number one, ditch the bowl. Season the ground meat on a rimmed baking sheet for more even distribution of flavorings. Start hot. A clean preheated grill is a key step to great burgers. Be sure to scrub the grates with a steel brush before the patties go down. Don't flip too fast. Be patient. When the meat is properly seared, it will release from the grates with a slight nudge from your spatula. The first recipe I have is for the classic burgers. And I believe I read this last week, but I'm going to read it again. It is so good. Active time to make, 45 minutes. Total, 1 hour, 30 minutes. This serves 8. You get 3 pounds of 80-20 ground beef and add a tablespoon of kosher salt, a teaspoon of black pepper, 8 slices of American cheese, 3/4 cup our best burger sauce, and I'm going to give you that recipe at the end of this recipe, 8 sesame seed hamburger buns split and toasted, iceberg lettuce leaves, beefsteak tomato slices, and dill pickle chips. 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Gently toss the meat until seasonings are just incorporated. 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Meanwhile, preheat the grill to medium high, that's about 400 degrees Fahrenheit to 450 degrees Fahrenheit. 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Makes about 1 cup. Combine 1/2 cup mayonnaise, 1/4 cup ketchup, and 1 tablespoon sweet pickle relish. 1 teaspoon yellow mustard, 1/2 teaspoon each onion powder and Worcestershire sauce, and 1/4 teaspoon each black pepper and grated garlic in a small bowl. Whisk together until well combined. Cover and refrigerate up to 1 week. In addition to all this, I have some additional suggestions for burgers. I'm going to start with the double bacon cheddar burgers. So using the perfect burger outline, we're going to go through the 3 steps for the double bacon cheddar burgers. Omit step 1. On a large rimmed baking sheet, break up 2 3/4 pounds of 85/15 ground beef. Sprinkle with 3/4 cup finely chopped cooked bacon, 1/2 cup shredded sharp cheddar cheese, 1 tablespoon of dried minced onion, 1 tablespoon of kosher salt, 2 teaspoons smoked paprika, and 1 teaspoon black pepper, and gently toss until seasonings are just incorporated. Proceed to step 3, omitting American cheese and topping each with 1 sharp cheddar cheese slice. Omit step 4 and dress each of the toasted brioche buns with mayonnaise, lettuce, 1 cooked patty, 2 cooked bacon slices, and barbecue sauce. So, pretty much similar to the first recipe with some changes. If you don't have brioche burgers, buns, use regular hamburger buns. So I'm going to go to one that may be a favorite here, chorizo chili burgers. Omit step 1. On a large rimmed baking sheet, break up 2 pounds of ground beef and 1 pound bulk pork chorizo. Sprinkle with 1 drained 4-ounce can of chopped mild green chilies, 1 tablespoon of kosher salt, 2 teaspoons of ground cumin, 1 teaspoon chili powder, and 1 teaspoon black pepper, and gently toss until seasonings are just incorporated. Proceed through step 3, cooking to an internal temperature of 160 degrees Fahrenheit, omitting American cheese and topping each with 1 pepper jack cheese slice. Omit step 4 and dress each of the toasted buns with mayonnaise, 1 cooked patty, thinly sliced red onion, and guacamole or sliced avocado. Many times the question about what sauce should I use is around, and here is a section called Secrets in the Sauce. Locals know these are some of the best condiments ever created. Now the word is out. Recipes following here. The first sauce is oven-baked baby back ribs with sauce beautiful. The condiment on these tender ribs goes by many different names, including Alabama or Mississippi Sauce Beautiful, because it has ties to both the Black Belt and Delta areas of these neighboring states. Some recipes include orange juice and peach preserves, but ours taps pineapple juice for brightness and sweetness. So here's the recipe. Active time, 20 minutes. Total time, 3 hours, 40 minutes. This serves 10. Make the spice mixture of 1 quarter cup packed dark brown sugar, 3 tablespoons kosher salt, 3 tablespoons smoked paprika, 1 tablespoon of black pepper, 1 tablespoon of garlic powder, 1 tablespoon dry mustard, and 4 pounds baby back pork ribs. Those are about 2 to 3 slabs. 2 tablespoons of olive oil and 2 cups of Sauce Beautiful. Hold on those last 3 things. You've got already at the end of dry mustard your spice mixture. I'll get you the recipe of Sauce Beautiful in just a minute, but I'm going to give you this recipe on how to get the ribs going. Preheat oven to 275 degrees Fahrenheit with rack 6 inches from heat source. Stir together brown sugar, salt, smoked paprika, pepper, and garlic powder, and dry mustard in a bowl. Using a butter knife, remove thin outer membrane on the back of the ribs by loosening and pulling it off. Discard that. 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If desired, wrap the ribs using plastic wrap and place on a baking sheet and chill 4 hours or up to 24 hours in advance. Line a baking sheet with aluminum foil. 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Remove from the oven and unwrap. 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Bake until tender, about 45 minutes to 1 hour. Remove from the oven, brush rib slabs evenly with remaining sauce, increase the oven temperature to broil, and return the ribs to the oven. Broil until the sauce starts to caramelize, about 5 to 7 minutes. Remove from the oven and let rest 5 minutes before serving. Before I go on to the rest of the barbecue, I would like to stop and go over 4 sauces that are amazing. Sauce Beautiful is mentioned in this recipe, and so I'm going to give you that recipe right now. Ready? Okay. Melt 4 tablespoons unsalted butter in a saucepan over medium heat. Add 2 cups of chopped yellow onion and 4 smashed garlic cloves. Cook, stirring often until softened, about 10 minutes. Add 1/2 cup of tomato paste. Cook, stirring often until thickened, about 2 minutes. Stir in 1 cup pineapple juice, 1/2 cup of water, 1/2 cup apple cider vinegar, 6 tablespoons Worcestershire sauce, 1/4 cup soy sauce, 2 tablespoons brown sugar, 1 tablespoon hot sauce, 2 teaspoons black pepper, and 1 teaspoon dried thyme. Bring that all to a boil and then reduce the heat to low and cook, stirring occasionally until sauce thickens enough that the bottom of the pan becomes visible when stirred, about 25 to 30 minutes. Remove from heat, pour the mixture into a blender, secure the lid on the blender, very important, and remove the centerpiece to allow steam to escape. That's important too. Place a towel over the opening, process until smooth, about 30 seconds, and serve warm. The active time to get the stuff together is 15 minutes. Total time, 50 minutes, and it makes about 2 1/4 cups. This is like liquid gold. So anyway, hang on to that sauce. I will be giving additional sauce recipes shortly. You are listening to Southern Living Magazine on Sun Sounds of Arizona. Continuing on, I'm going to go to our next article, Shenandoah Valley Style Barbecue Chicken. 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And I will give you that recipe shortly. Divide that up. Rub the salt and pepper all over the chicken pieces and let stand at room temperature 30 minutes. Meanwhile, preheat grill to medium, like 350 to 400 degrees Fahrenheit. 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Reduce heat to medium-low, about 300 degrees Fahrenheit to 350 degrees. 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I have 2 more to bring up, and I'll give you those shortly. My last burger recipe is banh mi-inspired chicken burgers. 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I have one more recipe I want to share with you for garlic and herb steak kebabs. 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This serves 4. You need 1 small shallot, finely chopped. It's about 2 tablespoons. 3 garlic cloves, finely chopped, about 1 tablespoon. 1/2 cup finely chopped fresh mixed herbs, such as parsley, cilantro, and basil. 1/4 cup fresh lemon juice from 2 lemons, 1 teaspoon of black pepper, 1/2 teaspoon of crushed red pepper, 1 1/2 cups extra virgin olive oil divided, 3 teaspoons kosher salt divided one time, 1/2 pound top sirloin steak cut into 1-inch cubes, which is about 4 cups, 2 large poblano chiles, cut into 1-inch pieces, about 4 cups, 4 1/2-inch flat metal skewers. 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Grill uncovered until a thermometer inserted into thickest portion of steak registers 100 degrees Fahrenheit to 135 degrees Fahrenheit for medium rare. 8 to 10 minutes, turning as needed. 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Meanwhile, while all your guests are waiting to eat, you can tempt their taste buds with some cheesy skillet bean dip, which you can serve before dinner to snack on. It's called cheesy skillet bean dip. Active time is 15 minutes. Total time is 35 minutes, and it serves 10. 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

Welcome to Sun Sounds of Arizona. I'm Leslie Hunt, your volunteer broadcaster, and you are listening to East Valley News for Queen Creek and Santan. So, if you're ready, I've got some articles. Let's get going. First article today is Both Sides Win, Lose, and EVIT Decision. This was posted in the Santan Sun News and written by Paul Mareniak, Arizonian Executive Editor, June 30th, 2026. A Maricopa County Superior Court judge handed both the East Valley Institute of Technology and nine of its member school districts significant victories June 30th in their bitter fight over millions in state funding for career and technical education, CTE, programs. While ruling the districts cannot use some of the $50 million in state CTE funding for anything they want, Judge Christopher Corey also said EVIT lacks the authority to control how districts spend those funds after they are deposited into district accounts. But while Corey's 15-page opinion resolves two major legal questions that have fueled the increasingly bitter dispute between EVIT and nine East Valley school districts over the management of CTE funding, it still leaves hundreds of students who attend EVIT's two Mesa campuses in the lurch. That's because transportation was not part of the lawsuit. The districts have rejected EVIT's offer to pay up to $4 million in costs for transporting juniors and seniors to the Mesa campuses 5 half-days a week. EVIT subsequently asked them to give access to bus service on their campuses that it would arrange. It also asked if the districts would excuse those students so they could attend the Mesa classes. The districts have not responded to that request, for which EVIT set a June 29th deadline. EVIT also said in a release that without a new intergovernmental agreement, IGA, the nine districts that sued it, quote, will not receive additional CTED funding for their vocational programs until an agreement is reached, end quote. EVIT is one of 14 CTE districts, CTED, in Arizona. The districts that filed suit are Apache Junction, Cave Creek, Chandler, Fountain Hills, Gilbert, Higley, J.O. Combs, Queen Creek, and Tempe Union. We are grateful to the court for taking the time and the effort to sort out a very complicated issue regarding school finances and CTED funds, said EVIT Superintendent Dr. Chad Wilson. Unfortunately, this ruling does not provide clarity for the upcoming school year. Students and parents should not be leveraged in a legal dispute. That's why our offer for transportation still stands. The districts issued a joint statement claiming victory, stating the judge, quote, rejected EVIT's core legal argument that districts can only spend vocational education funds on EVIT-approved courses. The court was unambiguous. EVIT was wrong. The districts were right. The statement did not address the ongoing dispute over busing students to EVIT campuses. Instead, the districts focused on a portion of the judge's ruling that said they can use their state funds to expand any CTE programming for students, whether or not EVIT has sanctioned it. The district's satellite programs enroll somewhere around 26,000 students. Rather than siding entirely with either party, Corey concluded that Arizona law imposes meaningful restrictions on how districts may spend money deposited in their Fund 596 accounts. But he also ruled that that does not give EVIT sweeping authority to oversee district finances or require districts to obtain EVIT approval before using those funds. He also took a swipe against the law that said

be used for anything without any limitation is unsupported by Arizona law, end quote. At the same time, he rejected Evett's central legal argument that Fund 596 money may be spent only on EVIT-approved career and technical education courses. Quote, ARS 15-393D7 does not restrict a district's use of money in its Fund 596 account to only EVIT-approved courses, end quote, the judge wrote. The districts filed the lawsuit last fall after negotiations between EVIT and nine member districts broke down over how CTEO funding passed through EVIT to its member districts should be allocated and what authority EVIT retained over money distributed to district CTE programs on their high school campuses. The districts contended EVIT offered less money and wanted more control over its programs. Stating the pass-through funds, quote, remain restricted public funds and cannot be diverted to unrelated district purposes, end quote, the judge said. Quote, a district cannot freely use funds from these accounts for any purpose whatsoever, end quote. However, he also ruled that the statute distinguishes between career and technical education approved through a CTE district and broader vocational education programs offered independently by school districts. That distinction, he concluded, means districts may use Fund 596 money to supplement either category of vocational education. He said the districts must first meet requirements requiring districts to continue funding their existing vocational education programs before using state dollars to expand them. The ruling also addressed EVIT's claimed authority over district spending. EVIT argued that CTED governing boards have broad authority over CTE and that they have authority to manage district spending for those programs. Corey disagreed. Quote, EVIT has no authority to manage or control the programming or curriculum of the non-CTE vocational education offered by a school district, end quote, he wrote. Quote, nor does this authority encompass a district's finances or auditing or controlling Fund 596 account expenditures once funds have been deposited into each district's Fund 596 account, unless expressly provided for in an IGA, end quote. The judge concluded EVIT retains authority over the content, curriculum, and quality of career and technical education courses approved through the CTED system, but he denied its power over district financial decisions involving vocational education outside that system. Although much of the ruling limits EVIT's authority, Corey also cautioned districts against using Fund 596 money to solve broader budget problems. EVIT alleged that some districts had shifted historical expenditures into Fund 596 accounts through revised accounting practices. While declining to rule on those allegations because they were unnecessary to resolve the legal questions before him, Corey nevertheless agreed with EVIT's broader position regarding the purpose of the money. Quote, the court agrees with EVIT, money in Fund 596 accounts are intended to expand and supplement vocational, career, and technical education programming for students rather than being used as a proverbial piggy bank to mitigate historical or structural defects in a school district's budget, end quote. Because Corey rejected EVIT's interpretation of the governing statute, he also denied EVIT's request for a preliminary injunction that would have immediately restricted district spending. Quote, EVIT has failed to demonstrate a strong likelihood of success on the merits, end quote, he concluded. The court ultimately entered four declarations. Fund 596 money is restricted and cannot be spent for unrelated purposes. Those funds may be used only for career and technical education or vocational education purposes. Districts must first meet statutory maintenance of effort requirements before using 596 money.
EVIT governs career and technical education curriculum and quality, but does not control district finances or fund 596 expenditures unless that authority is specifically granted.

0: through an intergovernmental agreement. Despite resolving the principal legal questions, Corey made clear the litigation does not determine how the remaining disputed 4% of this year's funding should be divided. Quote, that issue was not framed by the pleadings, end quote, he wrote. Quote, moreover, the decision about how to allocate these funds is not a judicial decision, but instead is reserved to the negotiations between EVIT and the districts, end quote. The judge directed the parties to submit a proposed final judgment by July 15th with any objections due by July 27th. EVIT's statement after the ruling was issued is that it is still reviewing it for a possible appeal. End of story. Our next story is entitled Write-In Candidate Donna Hallman Enters Santan Valley's First Town Council Election. This was posted in the Santan Valley News and santanvalley.com, June 25th, 2026, no author is listed. Donna Hallman, a longtime Santan Valley area resident and small business owner, is running as a write-in candidate for the town of Santan Valley's first elected town council in the July 21st primary. She is one of 10 candidates seeking the council's 7 seats. 8 candidates appear on the printed ballot, and 2, Hallman and Paul Montes, are running as write-ins, meaning voters must add their names to the ballot by hand. Who Donna Hallman is? Hallman is an Arizona native who has lived in the Santan Valley area since 1995, when the community was in its early days. She is a longtime small business owner with a background in the insurance industry. For years, she lived on a horse property in the area before later moving into a subdivision. From opposing incorporation to running for council, Hallman did not support incorporating Santan Valley as a town, and she says she did not sign petitions for the effort. Her main concern, she says, was for the area's horse and ranch property owners, many of whom were left outside the new town's boundary. After voters approved incorporation, Hallman says she decided to get involved rather than stay on the sidelines. She began attending town council meetings, taking part in the town's public hearings and zoning workshops, and was recently appointed to the town of Santan Valley Planning and Zoning Commission. Hallman entered the council race late and aimed to qualify for the printed ballot, but two things kept her from gathering enough petition signatures in time. The governor moved the filing deadline up by 2 weeks, and Hallman fell seriously ill in early March, developing sepsis that pulled her off the campaign trail. With the shorter window and her illness, she was unable to finish collecting signatures. She filed as a write-in candidate before the deadline after the town clerk's office explained that a write-in run was still possible. Why the July 21st primary matters. For most offices, a primary only narrows the field, and the real choice comes in November. The town of Santan Valley council race works differently. A candidate can win a seat outright in the July 21st primary by earning enough votes to cross a set threshold. That threshold depends on how many people vote. The total number of votes cast is divided by the number of seats, then divided in half and rounded up. Any candidate who reaches that number is elected in July with no need to go to November. An example, if turnout produced a threshold of about 1,143 votes, any candidate reaching 1,143 or more would win a seat. The exact figure will not be known until the votes are counted. If seats remain after the primary, the top remaining candidates advance to a runoff in the November 3rd general election. Because all 7 seats are on the ballot and a seat can be won in July, the primary is the point where much of this election may be decided. Every council member now serving was appointed. This is the first time Santan Valley voters elect their town council. Hallman says the rules are part of why she chose to run as a write-in rather than wait. Because seats can be won outright in July, she has said a write-in vote in this election is not a wasted vote. Her vision and why she's running. Hallman says Santan Valley has outgrown its identity as a bedroom community and needs a general plan that brings in commercial and industrial development so residents can work, shop, and find entertainment closer to home instead of driving to neighboring cities. She points to the area's rapid growth and changing population and says the goal should be a community people are proud to call home without erasing its longtime rural and ranch character. Asked what she would tell a voter deciding whether to write her in, Hallman said, "I'm not campaigning for a job. I'm not campaigning for control. I'm campaigning to be your councilwoman that is approachable, that always has a smile, that will shake your hand and sit down and talk with you." She added that she would not make promises she could not keep. Quote, "I will not make empty promises. I cannot and I will not," end quote. Hallman says she is not backed by developers or organized groups and is funding the effort herself. Her campaign website is DonnaHallman4STV.com. How to vote, including for a write-in. Write-in candidates are not listed by name on the ballot. To vote for one, a voter writes the candidate's name in the write-in space provided. The name does not have to be spelled perfectly. It only needs to be clear enough for election officials to identify the candidate. Early voting is already underway. It began June 24th, and mail-in ballots have been sent to registered voters. Election day is Tuesday, July 21st, 2026, with polls open from 6 a.m. to 7 p.m. Voters can cast a ballot in person or drop off a completed early ballot at these locations: Santan Valley Recorder's Office, 31505 North Schneff Road, Building A, Santan Valley, 85143, in-person early voting and a ballot drop box. Santan Valley County Health Department, 36235 North Gansel Road, Santan Valley, 85140. Ballot drop box only. Voters who are unsure of their Election Day polling place can look it up by address at my.arizona.vote/where-to-vote.aspx. End of story. Our next article is entitled Sheila E. to headline Florence Freedom Fest, July 4th. This was posted on Pinal County News, SantanValley.com, June 25th, 2026. No author is listed. Grammy-winning percussionist Sheila E. will headline the town of Florence's Freedom Fest 2026, a free 4th of July celebration with live music, food, family activities, and what the town calls its biggest fireworks show yet. Geographic reference: the event runs Saturday, July 4th from 5 p.m. to 9:30 p.m. at the Florence Multipurpose Field and Aquatic Center, 174 West 1st Street. Admission is free. Florence is a short drive south of the Santan Valley area, and the lineup carries several local and regional ties. Sheila E. takes the stage at 7:30 p.m. The singer, songwriter, and drummer is known for the hits, quote, "The Glamorous Life," end quote, and, quote, "A Love Bazaar," end quote, and for work alongside Prince, Ringo Starr, Beyoncé, Gloria Estefan, Marvin Gaye, and Lionel Richie. Her set caps an evening built around the celebration of America's 250th anniversary. A lineup with roots. Before the headliner, the stage leans regional. Honey Girl, a Queen Creek-based country act led by singer-songwriter Kira Brown, performs at 6:15 p.m. The band includes Scotty Johnson of the Grammy-nominated Arizona group Gin Blossoms. Opening the night at 5 p.m. are a national anthem performance by Evelyn Arante and the Blindsiders, a cover band from the Florence and Queen Creek area. Florence Copper, the operation next door that draws much of its workforce from the larger Santan Valley area, is the presenting sponsor and will deliver a message at 7 p.m. after remarks and a proclamation from Florence Mayor Keith Eaton. The entertainment schedule is as follows: 5 p.m. National Anthem by Evelyn Arante, 5 p.m. The Blindsiders, 5:45 p.m., You're Behind BBQ Rib Eating Contest, 6:15 p.m., Honey Girl, 7 p.m., Mayor's Remarks, Proclamation, and Florence Copper Sponsor Message. 7:30 p.m., Headliner Sheila E. 9:15 p.m., Fireworks Show. More than music, music and audio, the celebration runs well beyond the concert. Attractions for all ages include water slides, a 45-foot-long water obstacle course, sports inflatables, giant lawn games, a 9-hole mini golf, a Stars and Stripes sand art experience, and a remote control car course called Full Throttle RC Raceway. A toddler soft play zone is set aside for children up to age 4, and face painting and balloon animals will be near the vendor area. The Florence Aquatic Center will be open from 1 p.m. to 10 p.m. with free admission so guests can swim during the day and watch the fireworks from the pool. Food vendors include Chef on the Go, Santan Hot Dogs and Doc's Dogs, Sunshine Funnel Cake, Maui Wowie Smoothies, Snowy Town, Cutie's Lemonade, Coppercorn, and Utter Delights. What to know before you go. Parking will be available at several spots, including Jason Lopez Memorial Park, formerly Heritage Park, the Florence Community Center and Aquatic Center, the dirt lot southwest of the Community Center, downtown Florence side streets, and Town Hall for overflow. Attendees are encouraged to bring chairs or blankets. Complimentary water will be available. Canopies are allowed in designated areas but must come down by sunset. Weapons, personal fireworks, glass containers, and illegal substances are prohibited, and pets are not allowed except for trained service animals. End of story. Our next article is entitled Celebrate America's 250th at the Queen Creek Rec and Aquatic Center. This was posted in the Queen Creek Independent June 9th, 2026. No author is listed. Celebrate Independence Day and America's 250th birthday with Queen Creek Parks and Recreation's 4th of July Splash Bash. Enjoy a variety of games and activities, including tie-dyeing, water balloons, lazy river bingo, and water volleyball. Friendly competitions and activities will be available for all ages, whether relaxing in the water or joining in the fun. Participants must bring their own item to tie-dye, limit one per participant. Center members get free admission, and residents and their guests can purchase a day pass. The 4th of July Splash Bash runs from noon to 4 p.m. July 4th at the Queen Creek Recreation and Aquatic Center, 22343 East Ryan Road. End of story. Our next article is entitled Queen Creek Council Candidate Forum Focuses on Roads, Parks, and Housing. This was posted in the Queen Creek Independent June 29, 2026 and written by Janet Pettis. Roads, parks, and affordable housing options dominated the discussion during a recent forum for candidates running for the Queen Creek Town Council. The June 23rd forum, sponsored by the Queen Creek Chamber of Commerce and the Queen Creek Independent, featured four of the five candidates running for the three open seats on the council. Early voting for the July 21st primary is underway. Incumbents Brian McClure and Don Oliphant, along with challengers Benjamin Harrison and Nick Massey, attended the forum. Incumbent Travis Padilla could not attend, but a pre-taped video message from him was shown at the top of the forum. Padilla's video got the debate rolling as he discussed the need to continue building not just local roads, but also being involved in the process of creating regional thoroughfares. Quote, "It's very important to me that we continue to work on these intersections and creating additional lanes and turning lanes wherever we can to help you have as little traffic as possible," end quote, Padilla said in his video. With roads seeming to be a perpetual problem in Queen Creek, expanding the town's transportation infrastructure drew consensus from all candidates. As McClure and Oliphant pointed out, the town's roads are burdened less by residents and more by pass-through traffic from places such as Santan Valley. They advocate continued cooperation with regional partners for projects such as State Route 24 and the Pinal Parkway. Over the last 10 years, we have spent over $250 million on our roads, Oliphant said. I know we think sometimes they do all the roads at the same time. Well, they only have certain times of the year that they can work on certain projects. And if we have to work with SRP, if we have to work with the railroad, we have to work on their schedule. And so sometimes the timing isn't our favorite, but it's when we can get the project done. Massey said he hopes Santan Valley's recent incorporation will lead to better regional coordination to get road projects going faster. Like the other candidates, Harrison also said roads are a priority, but he said the town must do long-term strategic planning. Affordable housing is a problem all communities are reckoning with, and the Queen Creek is no exception. The candidates at the forum concurred that there's a dearth of mid-range housing that is accessible to young adults and seniors. However, the candidates differed on how involved town government should be in addressing the problem. We need to actively recruit those developers coming to our town so that space can be created, because right now it's either $600,000 for a house or $2,000 to $3,000 a month for an apartment. And there's no middle ground, Harrison said. Massey said he is against apartments being built in established subdivisions. He thinks condos would be a fitting addition to downtown or on the outskirts of town. McClure said he favors a free market approach because developers will build to demand. If there's a market for condos downtown, then they will be built because we're not holding them back from looking at what people need, McClure said, adding that the plan has been to have lower density housing in the southern part of the town and higher density in the northern part that is closer to employment centers. Oliphant said that while she sees the need for townhomes and condos, the town government cannot tell property owners what to build if it falls within the general plan. We can't say, no more, stop building. That's not realistic to do that, but if we have a say in what product they bring here, I think that's a pretty important thing, and that's pretty powerful because we hear from a lot of residents that maybe the townhomes and the condos are a little bit more affordable, she said. Padilla also kicked off on a debate on parks and recreation. The town spent millions of dollars over the past year building Frontier Family Park, the Recreation and Aquatic Center, and expanding Mansell Carter Oasis Park. Padilla has consistently voted against new park projects and said in his video that the town is spending too much on parks and recreation. We spend nearly $20 million annually on parks and maintenance fees. This is something that I would like to see reduced. It's too much money for us, and we need to stay within the proper role of government, Padilla said. The candidates at the forum were united in saying the town needs to provide recreation space for residents, but differed on how to pay for it. You want growth to pay for growth, and you want the residents that are coming in to be able to pay for the amenities that they're using, Oliphant said. You don't want that burden to be on all the taxpayers that are already here. McClure echoed the growth pays for growth idea and added that he looks for creative ideas and that we can generate more revenue through parks themselves. Thanks to the new Queen Creek Recreation and Aquatic Center, the Parks and Recreation Department has been adding more programming, but Harrison and Massey say more could be done. It's not just building a facility. That's the end of our story for today. Thanks for joining us on Sun Sounds of Arizona. Stay tuned for more programs coming up.
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Welcome to Hour 1 of today's Arizona Republic. I'm your volunteer reader, Neil Kelly. In this hour, we'll be reading headlines from the Valley and the State and USA Today. Our first article is titled, "Seen This SUV?" Tempe police have linked it to Peeping Tom suspect, by Jose R. Gonzalez, Arizona Republic. A Tempe resident's outcry led to the arrest of a man accused of peering into neighborhood homes and recording women as they undressed, according to authorities. Police are looking into whether there are other alleged victims. Michael DiBenedetto, 51, was arrested June 28th on suspicion of two counts of voyeurism, a Class 5 felony, and two counts of burglary, a Class 4 felony, according to Tempe Police spokesperson Officer Lindsay Fernandez. A woman in Tempe reported that on the night of June 18th, she saw a man outside her bathroom window as she showered, according to Fernandez. Home surveillance video showed the man arrived in a blue-gray Rivian SUV, walk through an alley, climb a fence, enter a backyard, and leave shortly after, Fernandez said. The SUV was captured on surveillance cameras in the area on two other occasions, according to Fernandez. The investigation included Tempe detectives and members of the department's Criminal Apprehension and Surveillance Team, CAST. Multiple investigative tools linked DiBenedetto to the vehicle, with investigators using court-authorized records and other evidence to place him in the area during the reported incidents, Fernandez said. Detectives began surveilling DiBenedetto, and on the evening of June 28th, he was seen entering the backyard of another home near Parkway Boulevard, Fernandez continued. DiBenedetto unlawfully entered and remained in a fenced yard without the victim's permission, Fernandez said, in an email response about what led to the burglary charge. DiBenedetto then removed his pants and engaged in lewd conduct, Fernandez added. Investigators determined DiBenedetto was looking into a room where a second woman was undressing, whereupon he was taken into custody without incident, according to Fernandez. We're proud of the coordinated work by our detectives and CAST members that quickly led to this arrest, and we encourage anyone with similar experiences or information related to this case to contact investigators, said Tempe Police Chief Ken McCoy in a statement. Fernandez said residents were encouraged to remain vigilant by securing doors and windows, using motion-activated lighting, and reporting suspicious activities. Detectives are working to determine whether there were additional victims. Anyone with information is asked to call police at 480-350-8311. Anonymous tipsters can reach Silent Witness at 480-WITNESS, 948-6377, or 480-TEST-I-GO, 837-8446 in Spanish. The next article is titled, "Video Shows Phoenix Police Shooting That Killed Accused Child Abuser," by Perry Vandell, Arizona Republic. Phoenix police have released a critical incident briefing with body camera snippets of a shooting. The man killed had skipped trial the day a jury convicted him on 15 felony counts of child sexual abuse and misconduct, according to police. A warrant was issued for James Glenn, 56, after he failed to appear in Maricopa County Superior Court on the morning of June 11th, the same day a jury found him guilty on all counts during a trial that had lasted less than 2 weeks, according to court documents. Officers were following Glenn's vehicle, driving west near Pinnacle Peak Road and 23rd Avenue, when an officer deployed a grappler to stop the vehicle, according to Phoenix Police spokesperson Lieutenant Vince Lewis. Another officer used his unmarked vehicle to pin the driver's side door closed and prevent the man from attempting to flee on foot, Lewis said. Police saw Glenn raise a handgun while seated in his vehicle, prompting one officer to shoot him with a handgun and while another officer fired their shotgun, Lewis said. The video briefing, which included clips of body camera footage from both officers, showed the officer with the handgun appearing to fire the weapon several times while standing behind a silver Nissan Titan pickup truck. An officer can be heard reporting the shooting over the radio as the body camera audio activates while the officer with the handgun remained trained on Glenn's vehicle. Body camera footage from the officer armed with the shotgun shows the officers exit their vehicle as a canine unit can be heard barking and running ahead. Another officer shouted orders for Glenn to show his hands before several gunshots ring out.
Footage shows the shotgun-armed officer fire a single round at Glenn, with both officers striking him, according to Lewis. "Hey, did we see where the gun was?" one officer can be heard asking. "He had it in his hand," the officer who fired his handgun replied. After police shot Glenn, another fired the 37mm less lethal launcher, which fires a round made of foam and rubber, at Glenn to ensure it was safe to approach, Lewis said. Officers rendered medical aid before Phoenix fire personnel pronounced him dead at the scene. The officers who fired their weapons belonged to the Fugitive Apprehension and Investigation Detail and the K-9 unit with 23 years and 18 years of service with Phoenix Police. Glenn was accused of sexually abusing two underage girls, one in 2021 when she was 13, and another who was 13 when she told police he had sexually abused her for years, according to court documents. Had he survived the police shooting, Glenn likely would have spent the rest of his life in prison. Glenn appeared to have multiple criminal cases in Maricopa County Superior Court, stemming from the incidents, with hearings and trials repeatedly being delayed as he hired new defense attorneys before eventually dropping them, according to court documents. His current attorney, David Lee Lefevre, filed an expedited motion to withdraw as Glenn's attorney for unspecified ethical considerations, days before trial was set to begin. The court denied it. There have been at least 11 shootings by Phoenix police for the year as of June 30th, according to data compiled by the Arizona Republic. The next article is titled, Sue Laby, ex-lawmaker charged in as scam and grassroots advocate, dies, by Stacy Bartschenger, Arizona Republic. Sue Laby, a former Arizona lawmaker caught in an infamous corruption sting who spent the next three decades as an invaluable activist in Democratic grassroots politics, has died. She was 70. Laby made headlines when she was charged in the early 1990s case known as scam. But friends said the scandal did not represent the life of a woman who is better known as a behind-the-scenes force in Democratic politics in Central Phoenix. Her first run for the state legislature in 1988 has been credited for revealing to Democrats a previously untapped electoral resource, the gay community. Laby's daughter, Adrienne Savone, confirmed her mother's death, which occurred on June 27th, but declined to comment further. Laby was a grassroots activist who advocated for her party's candidates up and down ballot, according to Carolyn Lane, a friend who was also a precinct committee person with Laby. They knocked on doors together during Lane's four campaigns for constable between 2008 and 2022. There aren't a lot of people willing to help collect signatures and work on campaigns for constables, but she was always one of them, Lane said. That's just kind of showed you the person she was. She was just willing to roll up her sleeves and help, Lane said. Laby was engaging and had a special knack for talking to voters and connecting with them, she said. Laby looked up to Hillary Clinton as her political hero, according to Laby's nephew, Caesar Crampton. Aunt Sue's passion for politics was truly unmatched, and while we shared the same ideals, I always marveled at her tireless grassroots dedication here in Phoenix, Crampton said. It was incredible sharing the joy of history with her when President Obama was elected, and my only wish is that she could have been here to witness America elect its first female president. I know she will be watching over us when we finally make history by electing our first female to the Oval Office. Laby had worked as a travel agent and waitress and was elected to the legislature in 1988. Her run was notable not only for her working-class background, but also for one of her typical campaign stops, gay bars in Central Phoenix. It was a novel approach at the time, but one that the Arizona Republic reported in 2003 ensured that Central Phoenix Democrats never ignored gays again. Her tenure at the state capitol was quickly cut short, however. In 1991, she was one of 18 people charged in the sweeping scheme tied to legislation legalizing casino gambling. Laby took almost $25,000 from an undercover agent, according to reports at the time. She pleaded guilty in March 1991 to one count of bribery and one count of attempted bribery and agreed to resign from office. Her six-month jail sentence was the first term of imprisonment for any of the seven lawmakers indicted in the scandal. While the sting is notorious among Arizona's political class, it did not define Laby, who played an important role on the sidelines of local Democratic politics for decades afterward. Steven Slagocki,
a campaign consultant and former chair of the Maricopa County Democratic Party, knew Levy for about a decade, but did not know she was part of an ASSA scam until after her death. "That's not how I'm going to remember her," he said. Instead, he will remember a woman who exuded positivity and passion, and who helped him when he was a new county party leader. Levy was one of the first people to reach out when he took over, Slagaki said. "She always said what we were doing was making a difference in the lives of people, even if we didn't know them," he said. "And that's why it was important, the work that we did." That support was crucial when it came to advocating for public education, he said. Levy would tell him, "You're not going to meet that kid who can't read, but what we do, the people that we elect, the policies that we support, it's making an impact for generations to come." After her release, Levy pledged to work to improve conditions in jails, a new cause that Levy's friends were unsurprised to see her add to a roster that included advocating for better health care and veterans and homeless people. She went to work at Jerry's Diner near Thomas Road, just west of 24th Street, until it closed in 2019. As the restaurant manager, she helped make the restaurant a hub for locals and Democratic events and fundraisers, said C.J. Carenza, a former party chair for what was then Legislative District 5. Carenza met Levy at Jerry's Diner around 2005. "At the time, our district didn't have a lot of resources," Carenza said. "It was a fantastic opportunity. It was just a great place to be able to get into a community as opposed to just sitting in a schoolroom or sitting in a Democratic Party back office. And while at Jerry's, everybody knew Sue," Lane added. No stranger to campaigns, Levy organized an effort to keep the 53-year-old Jerry's from becoming a car wash, gathering over 1,000 signatures from neighbors who hated to see the classic American diner disappear. The campaign was not successful, however. Levy had more recently been battling dementia that curtailed her political activism, according to several people who knew her. Her husband of 36 years, Michael, died in 2014. The next article is titled, "First West Valley Location for Brazilian Steakhouse Opening Soon," by Elena Santa Cruz, Arizona Republic. The West Valley is inching closer to getting its first Fogo de Chão restaurant. The Brazilian Steakhouse is expected to open in fall 2026 near Arrowhead Town Center in Peoria, off 75th Avenue and Bell Road. Arizona currently has one location open in Scottsdale. Others are planned for Gilbert, expected to open in the summer, and Goodyear, expected to open at the end of 2026, according to the company. The Peoria site is taking over a former On the Border Mexican Grill after the Tex-Mex chain closed all its Arizona locations in early 2025. In April, the city approved a commercial tenant improvement for the conversion, according to city records. Fogo de Chão first opened it in Brazil in 1979, and 20 years later debuted in the United States. Dishes served included steak, chicken, lamb, pork, and seafood. The next article is titled, "FBI Determines Nancy Guthrie Kidnapping Notes to Be Fakes, Source Says," by Jana Winter and Steve Gorman, Reuters. All three kidnapping-related messages that have surfaced in news media reports about the disappearance of Today Show co-host Savannah Guthrie's elderly mother have been deemed by federal investigators to be fake communications, an FBI official told Reuters on Tuesday, June 30th. The FBI assessment of inauthenticity pertains to the two ransom notes reported in early February, days after 84-year-old Nancy Guthrie vanished, and a third, more recent message from someone claiming to know the kidnappers' identities, the official said. None of the ransom notes are believed to be genuine, the FBI official told Reuters, speaking on condition of anonymity to discuss details of an active investigation. A second law enforcement source familiar with the matter confirmed the FBI assessment of the ransom notes. The disclosure that the FBI had discounted the veracity of the three notes, two of which were widely reported to have been communications from the kidnappers, seemed to raise doubts about investigators' fundamental premise that Nancy Guthrie was abducted for ransom to begin with. A spokesperson for the Pima County Sheriff's Department, which is leading the overall investigation, declined to comment, citing its agreement to refer all inquiries regarding ransom notes to the FBI.
We don't have any updates other than this is still an active investigation, the sheriff's spokesperson, Angelica Carrillo, said. She added that DNA samples and video evidence collected in the case remain under forensic analysis. All three messages in question were initially delivered to various media outlets, including celebrity news site TMZ.com, before they were turned over to authorities for review. Savannah Guthrie, 54, longtime co-anchor of the NBC Morning News program Today, has referenced ransom demands in video messages she and her siblings have posted on social media, urging kidnappers to open a direct line of communication with her family and pleading for her mother's return, saying in one video, "We will pay." The elder Guthrie, who had been in frail health with limited mobility, was last seen alive at her home in Tucson on January 31st after spending an evening with her older daughter, Andy Guthrie, and son-in-law. The FBI, which has taken the lead in examining any purported ransom notes or other communications from suspects in the case, had previously declined to say publicly whether any of the messages under review were considered credible. Investigators determined that the first two originated from the same sender, the official told Reuters, though how that conclusion was drawn was not specified. The first note, according to TMZ, demanded a sum in the millions to be paid in cryptocurrency and set two deadlines for payment, on February 5th and February 9th. The second note was reported by NBC News last week to have referred to Guthrie at that point as having died, without making an apology or demanding any payment for the return of her body. In a bid to test the authenticity of the first note and possibly trace the ransom demands back to the perpetrators, the FBI early on deposited a small amount of cryptocurrency in an account as instructed in the message, but the money was left untouched in the account and never taken, the official said. It was on that basis and by other unspecified means that the FBI reached the conclusion that the two ransom notes that it determined to be of a common origin were nevertheless sent by a person or persons not actually connected with Guthrie's disappearance, according to the official. The FBI has additionally discounted the authenticity of a third note that TMZ reported it received last week from someone claiming to know the identities of Nancy Guthrie's abductors and to have video of the main guy involved in her kidnapping, as well as of the victim on the day she died. The FBI official did not reveal how investigators ruled out the third note as fake. Reacting to last week's ransom note headlines from the NBC News, the home network of Today, Savannah Guthrie took time on her show to appeal to the public again for answers to the fate of her mother, urging anyone who might know something to come forward. Guthrie also reminded viewers of the $1 million reward being offered by her family, whom she described as being in agony since her mother vanished. Authorities confirmed soon after her disappearance that DNA tests showed that blood found on Nancy Guthrie's front porch came from her. Media attention on the case has waned considerably since mid-February, when the sheriff and FBI released surveillance footage of an armed prowler in a ski mask shown tampering with Nancy Guthrie's doorbell camera shortly before she was abducted. But DNA samples obtained from a glove found near her home and resembling the pair the prowler was seen wearing failed to produce a match against known genetic profiles in a national database. Savannah Guthrie later said her family was still blowing on the embers of hope that her mother was alive, while also acknowledging that she may already be gone. Next, we have an article titled, "What's Under Construction Along Warner Road in Gilbert?" by Maritza Dominguez, Arizona Republic. Location: Wrecker and Warner Roads in Gilbert. Description: A new single-family rental neighborhood is under construction in East Gilbert. Keystone Homes is constructing its Havenly community, which will add 157 rental homes to the area. The community will offer 1 to 3 bedroom detached single-level homes. 2-story townhomes will also be featured. The townhomes will include private attached garages. Amenities at the Havenly will include a clubhouse with fitness areas, a heated pool and spa, grills, and electric car charging. History of the site. The 14-acre site was previously an empty agricultural lot. It was annexed into the town limits and rezoned for housing in 2022, according to town planning documents. When will work be done? The neighborhood is expected to be finished in late 2026, according to the developer.
Source, Town of Gilbert, Keystone Homes. Next is the article titled, Governor Katie Hobbs Highlights Bipartisan Wins as Re-Election Fight Looms, by Stacey Bartschenger, Arizona Republic. Arizona Governor Katie Hobbs has signed over 900 bills into law during her first term as governor and blocked over 500 from becoming law through the use of her veto stamp. We continue to show that you can get things done in a divided government when you're willing to put the politics aside and focus on what matters, Hobbs said in an interview with the Arizona Republic on June 29th. The interview reflected on Hobbs' 4 years in office, the legislative session that wrapped up 2 weeks ago, and lingering controversies that could be political liabilities as Hobbs seeks a second term this November. Hobbs said this year's budget was a testament to working across party lines. The bipartisan budget was built around President Donald Trump's tax cuts, a plan that Hobbs vetoed 3 times before agreeing to enact a version championed by Republican lawmakers. Hobbs has been criticized for taking credit for those cuts, following a news conference in which she also highlighted tax cuts each year of her administration. But the budget plan left Republicans with several familiar talking points to take to their voters, pitches that Hobbs, a Democrat, also shared. Arizona families have had to tighten their belts, and state government should be expected to do the same, House Speaker Steve Montenegro said in a statement. He said even in divided government, Republicans delivered tax cuts, curtailed spending growth, and strengthened oversight of Medicaid and food stamps, among other accomplishments. Government is constrained, but families are tightening their belts too, Hobbs said. My priority is always going to be making government work better for Arizonans, and we have found ways to balance less revenue with putting money back in the pockets of Arizonans. Hobbs, at the start of this year, proposed ways to raise state revenue. She wanted to add new fees on short-term rentals and data centers' water use. None made it to the budget. Hobbs, who has been critical of the state's flat tax for its hit to the state's bank account, said she was concerned about decreased state tax collections, but did not want Arizonans struggling to pay higher costs to shoulder the difference. Certainly, we will look for ways to increase revenue if that becomes necessary, Hobbs said. But, you know, I had proposed some, and we were able to make the budget work without those. I certainly don't want to propose something that's going to make costs go up for Arizonans. Hobbs ended the year with 151 vetoes, bringing her 4-year total to 541. She continues her reign as the state's veto record holder, a title she earned in 2023 and then extended in 2025. Among this year's vote vetoes were high-profile measures to rename portions of a major Phoenix freeway and create a license plate for slain conservative figure Charlie Kirk. Hobbs axed bills that targeted transgender Arizonans, revamped Arizona elections, and barred Sharia law, a bill one Muslim advocacy group dismissed as discriminatory and rooted in misinformation. Hobbs also vetoed, for a second time, Senator T.J. Shope's transparency bill, inspired by the Republic's reporting on Hobbs' ties to a child welfare contractor. The contractor, Sunshine Residential Homes, had undertaken a years-long campaign to get more pay for its work at the Department of Child Safety. That request was rejected repeatedly, but ultimately granted in the first year of Hobbs' administration, and after state staff discussed Sunshine Residential's 6-figure political giving in support of Hobbs. The bill would have required contractors or entities seeking grants and their leaders to disclose any contributions to the governor or political groups supporting a gubernatorial campaign. For the second year in a row, Hobbs vetoed the measure. She called it a political stunt, noting she preferred a broader approach when Shope's bill only applied to one elected official, Hobbs. Instead of giving taxpayers greater confidence in a system already facing serious scrutiny and investigation, Governor Hobbs is choosing secrecy over sunlight, Shope said in a statement. At a time when trust in government is already declining, that's the exact opposite of what Arizonans deserve. Hobbs proposed her own package of ethics and transparency reforms while facing scrutiny over the situation, but they did not make it across the finish line before lawmakers quit for the year. Hobbs said her staff reached out to lawmakers to ask for support, but still, her plans failed when they were introduced as an amendment to Shope's bill.
Hobbs and the donor remain the subject of two criminal investigations that have been ongoing for over 2 years, the outcome of which could generate a political earthquake ahead of the November election. Attorney General Chris Mays, a fellow Democrat whose office is handling one of the investigations, wants to interview Hobbs before wrapping up the inquiry. But that request first came to light in April, and it is still unclear if Hobbs will do the interview. Hobbs has said repeatedly that her office is in talks with Mays' office about the investigation. "We continue to be in communication with her office, and I really don't have anything to add about it," she said, when asked why it was taking 2 months to work out the details. Hobbs would not say what those talks with Mays' office have included. Hobbs signed 264 bills into law this year, for a total of 993 new laws made in her first term. That Hobbs has signed roughly 2 bills into law for each that she's vetoed shows that there's much more that we agree on that we don't, than that we don't, she said. Hobbs signed a bill to repeal Cesar Chavez Day from state law after the notorious leader of the farm workers movement was alleged to have sexually assaulted young women. Many of the state's newest laws were bipartisan, and some saw Hobbs as willing to split with some in her own party. Hobbs has said she will work with anyone, and her re-election campaign has focused on her bipartisan approach to governing the state. On June 4th, Hobbs signed a measure with Democratic and Republican sponsors that toughens penalties to require jail time if someone is convicted of prostitution. Among other changes, the measure also created a $200 fee upon conviction that will help pay for services for victims of sex trafficking. Weeks later, she signed a bill that makes it a crime to try to block someone from entering a religious service. The so-called Don Lemon Bill was Arizona Republicans' response to the protest at a Christian church in Minnesota that led to the arrest of the former CNN anchor and GOP scapegoat. The measure drew just a handful of Democrats in support, despite opponents who argued it jeopardized First Amendment rights. Hobbs has, in years past, shown a willingness to sign similar bills she says are common sense, but that could also appeal to independent voters and moderate Republicans she'll need to win a second term in office. Asked about the measures she is most proud of in her 4 years, Hobbs named 3 high-profile 2025 laws. Those created a path for farmers to use their water rights to build more housing, helped Scottsdale-based Axon avoid a zoning battle, and earmarked what could be $1 billion in tax collections to refurbish the Arizona Diamondbacks' Chase Field. They were bipartisan wins, but I think, you know, we're a little more controversial, but a legislation that is keeping jobs in Arizona, she said. Arizonans might recognize cutting taxes and creating jobs as typical Republican priorities, including those held by former Governor Doug Ducey. But Hobbs brushed aside any negative comparison. "If people are going to make comparisons, they can, but I'm focused on Arizona," Hobbs said. The next article is titled, "Pocket Fire Near Sedona Grows to 15,000 Acres Overnight with No Containment," by Michelle Cruz, Julie Mendez, and Joan Miners, Arizona Republic. Cruz battled the growing pocket fire overnight as it continued to burn north of Sedona, west of Oak Creek Canyon. The wildfire has now scorched 15,376 acres with 0% containment as of this morning of June 30th, an increase from the 11,000-plus acres burned as of the afternoon of June 29th. More than 950 fire personnel are currently assigned to fight the pocket fire. The cause of the fire remains undetermined since it began on June 19th, according to federal wildfire tracker INCI Web. Officials described the pocket fire as a long-duration event, an agonizing reality for the locals and tourists watching many of their favorite hiking trails, viewpoints, and camping destinations burn. The edge of the world panorama has been enveloped by the fire, along with distant portions of the popular Creekside West Fork Trail. The fire may continue to burn in some isolated areas, Operations Section Chief Travis Mayberry said during a June 29th community meeting. "But when it comes to the values and securing our lines, we'll have folks there until the end on that." The Burning Index, which estimates the difficulty of containing a wildfire, reached an all-time record over the weekend, according to fire behavior analyst Dan Pearson.
The index is calculated based on a combination of how fast it is expected to spread and how much fuel energy there is ahead of it. This often correlates it to 10 times the flame length. On June 29th, the pocket fire flame length towered at about 16 feet, suggesting a burning index of around 160, which places it into the extreme fire danger category. That is way beyond what individual firefighters could fight on the ground going direct. That's beyond what engines could do. That's beyond what aircraft can do, Pearson said. Weather conditions have become more stable since June 29th, though daytime temperatures in the 80s and low humidity forecast for June 30th represent continued risk. Strong winds that pushed the fire and smoke toward Kachina Village and Flagstaff over the weekend have let up, though continued gusts to the northeast of up to 35 miles per hour are still expected in the forecast. Response teams hope this reprieve will allow them to better predict fire behavior. Still, officials said they understood that residents are still worried about what they're seeing. At night, you're looking at flames, Pearson said. Everything else is dark, and you just see angry red flames all across the horizon. The fire also continued to bring heavy smoke and ash to areas across northern Arizona, including Flagstaff, triggering an ozone alert and slowing business activity downtown. The air quality index hit hazardous and very unhealthy levels in nearby Kachina Village on June 28th. For those wanting real-time updates on the fire, smoke maps, and forecasts for nearby locations, the Arizona Department of Environmental Quality activated the Pocket Fire Wildfire Smoke Forecast. Flagstaff officials and the Sedona Fire District implemented Stage 2 fire restrictions beginning at 8 a.m. June 30th due to extreme fire danger. The pre-planned restrictions ban all campfires and stove fires, as well as outdoor smoking. Fireworks were strictly prohibited unless permitted by the fire marshal. Crews should not have to worry about new ignitions as of July 4th, holiday approaches. Weather Service incident meteorologist Ryan Walburn said during the meeting. He explained rainfall and lightning were not expected in the coming forecast. Several areas north of Sedona are on a SET evacuation status, meaning residents should identify the closest shelter or safe space, prepare to take an emergency kit, listen to public health officials, and be ready to leave the area. Areas given an evacuation warning include Forest Highlands, Kachina Village, Oak Creek Canyon, Pine Dell. Campgrounds, day-use sites, and forest access roads within Oak Creek Canyon remain closed for visitor safety and to allow for unimpeded firefighting efforts. Travel along State Route 89A between Sedona and Kachina Village is off-limits for non-local public use and through traffic for the same reasons. Updates to road closures can be found at az511.com. 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For questions about fire shelters or evacuation stages, the Pocket Fire Call Center can be reached at 928-679-8525. You are listening to Hour 1 of today's Arizona Republic. I'm Neil Kelly, and we'll continue with the news. The next article is titled, Chandler Mayoral Candidates Spar Over Data Centers in Republic Debate, by Lauren DeYoung, Arizona Republic. The two candidates for Chandler mayor traded shots over flock cameras, development, data centers, and the city's water future at a debate hosted by the Arizona Republic. The largely polite and substantive debate pitted current Councilmember Matt Orlando against current state legislator Jeff Wenninger to offer voters clear divisions in each candidate's vision for Chandler. On paper, the two are similar. They both spent more than a decade in elected office. Both sat on the Chandler City Council, and, in their campaigns for mayor, have focused on development, land use, and infrastructure. During the debate, they both highlighted their public service

The debate was hosted by ARA's Republic First Amendment reporter Taylor Seeley, who asked questions about Chandler voters' top priorities. Here's what the mayoral hopefuls said about the top four issues. Apartments, development, and land use top of mind in Chandler. The debate kicked off with questions about development. Chandler is about 94% built out, which means decisions about development on the dwindling land will have outsized impacts years down the line. Orlando said his focus would be to use the remaining land creatively, using it to further economic growth and increase housing stock. He noted that redevelopment of vacant parcels or unused lots would be a creative solution. Wenninger said he would much rather see thoughtful development and homeownership opportunities than high-density apartment complexes, so everyone can have the American dream here in Chandler. He also focused on ensuring resident input during development decisions, a pillar of his campaign. Both said they would deviate from the voter-approved general plan, a long-range blueprint for development, only if the project had approval from nearby residents. Both Chandler mayoral candidates say no to data centers. The topic of data centers received among the most feisty responses. In December, the City Council unanimously rejected a massive data center estimated to bring in more than $2 billion in economic activity. Orlando was on the council at the time and said he voted no because the developer couldn't provide a viable business plan. Since then, he has cemented his overall stance on data centers. During the debate, Orlando said he would not support data centers because of power usage and noise, but he acknowledged that some of those data centers were necessary to drive growth. Wenninger was mostly aligned with Orlando, saying if the land had the zoning for a data center, he would be open to the development. Otherwise, he said, Chandler's done its part to support tech industry growth with the note with 10 data centers along the Price Road corridor. Orlando had a hand in approving one such data center in southwest Chandler. The Cyrus One data center was approved when both Wenninger and Orlando were on council between 2007 and 2012. Orlando said he voted yes. Wenninger said he voted no. Wenninger made that approval a sticking point in his responses. He said the data center only created 300 jobs on 85 acres. He said he couldn't get behind the business plan, something Orlando echoed in his vote against a data center in December 2025. Orlando defended the original decision, saying data centers were necessary to support tech industry growth. But the discussion became heated as each lodged allegations of backroom deals and brought up previous voting records on data centers. Orlando called out Wenninger for supporting tax breaks for data centers at the legislature in 2021. Orlando argued that data centers would have come here without that incentive because of Arizona's relatively mild extreme weather and cheap power. Wenninger pushed back, saying that he helped push the moratorium for the tax break through the partisan legislature this year. It was part of one of Wenninger's core messages. The Republican lawmaker repeatedly cited his track record, passing bipartisan bills. Orlando, who is a registered independent, also alleged Wenninger was part of backroom discussions to approve the Cyrus One data center. "I don't know what you're talking about, behind closed doors," Wenninger said at the debate. "It's kind of hearsay. I've never said that." In turn, Wenninger accused Orlando of working privately with data center developers before the December 2025 vote. Wenninger said Orlando worked with the developers for 8 or 9 months to make the development more attractive. His comment likely referred to reporting from the Phoenix News-Times that found former U.S. Senator Kyrsten Sinema, independent of Arizona, had been lobbying Chandler City Council members, including Orlando, to approve the data center. The New Times reported Sinema had been in contact with the council members since, at latest, June, 6 months before the vote. "You can speculate all you want," Orlando said in response. "Any business community that comes in here, you want to be open. You want to listen to their proposition. You want to see if it's a good fit for your community," Orlando continued. "If we couldn't work with them, we move on." The use of automated license plate readers, ALPRs, specifically from Flock Safety, brought about another heated moment between the two candidates. Again, both candidates seemed aligned on the use and misuse of Flock ALPR cameras, which police use to track vehicles connected to crimes. They both said they wanted guardrails on the technology, rather than giving it up as a whole, but what those guardrails looked like differed. Wenninger,

0: floated the idea of requiring search warrants to look up flock data. At the very least, he said, the decision to search flock data should be vetted by multiple people. Orlando said he trusted Chandler Police to use the technology responsibly. His issue was with the vendor, Flock Safety, which has come under fire for sharing data with the federal government. In privileged private discussions regarding the current contract, he said he is trying to demand answers about where data is stored and who has access to it. That Flock contract will be up for a city council vote in August. Orlando used part of his time to demand an answer out of Wenninger regarding whether he supported the use of ALPR technology. Wenninger did not directly answer the question at first. He was asked by a newspaper reporter about Flock. He refused to answer the question. He obfuscates. Yes or no, Jeff? Do you think we should use it? Orlando said. Wenninger indirectly took aim at Orlando in his responses. He brought his comments back to transparency, saying policy decisions that affect residents should be made in public view. There was never an original vote since it was under a certain amount of money, he said. And then, when they expanded it, there were only 6 council members here that night. It went off completely without any discussion at all. Anything that could possibly have policy, you know, you're putting a camera up near a school, or you're possibly breaking somebody's Fourth Amendment, I don't feel comfortable making that decision and not having a public vote, or at least the public knowing about it, Wenninger said. Where the two differed most was on Chandler's water future. They both agreed that Chandler leadership has prepared well for the pending Colorado River water cuts. Orlando said conservation of water comes first, and he would study who is using the water and how so that everyone pays their fair share. Wenninger said he would like to see infrastructure repaired so less water is wasted when a water main bursts, which he said is happening monthly. He added that he would like to expand the incentive program for irrigation. The next article is titled, Mesa Shooter's Fiancé Describes Deadly Attack. Victim was a hero, by Robert Anglin, Arizona Republic. The man who shot up a Mesa neighborhood and killed a man before turning the gun on himself was known for being happy-go-lucky and laughing about life. But his fiancé said something happened on June 28th that sent 47-year-old Kevin Richardson spiraling into homicidal rage, and she's still not sure what. April Loza, 46, said it started with an argument at a hotel pool party and quickly escalated. She decided to leave and called her daughter for a ride home, intending to pack an overnight bag and give Richardson time to cool off. But when Loza, her daughter, and her daughter's boyfriend arrived, Richardson was waiting for them inside the house, in tactical gear. Kevin was armed at that time, Loza told the Arizona Republic. He was aiming the rifle at all of us. Her daughter's 32-year-old boyfriend, Michael, tried talking to Richardson. He was de-escalating, telling him they were just going to leave, she said. As we were exiting, we heard 2 shots, she said, describing how she and her daughter made a mad dash to their car while Michael got into his red pickup. By that time, Richardson was spraying bullets at everything, Loza said. He was shooting at all of us, she said. I'm not sure how he missed my vehicle. Loza said Michael tried to run interference for them, intentionally slowing down to distract Richardson while also trying to draw his own weapon. That's when she said Richardson sent a fusillade into the side of Michael's truck, killing him. Mesa police have not released Michael's name. In a June 29th statement, police identified Richardson as the shooter whose rampage sent bullets into nearby homes and automobiles, striking 2 of his neighbors. A police spokesperson said Richardson shot at a police helicopter before killing himself in front of the tidy stucco home near Lindsay and Brown Roads. Kitty Kister, 22, whose parents lived directly across the street from Richardson, said her father and her 14-year-old brother were shot when they stepped outside to see what was going on. Her father was hit in the leg and grazed near his elbow. Her brother was shot in the wrist. She was standing between them when they were hit and was uninjured. She said police told her Richardson went through at least 3 magazines. Her father and brother were taken to the hospital and are expected to recover, she said. Loza said she hopes her first-hand account of events will help answer questions for her neighbors, although she still has many of her own. She acknowledged that Richardson had been drinking, but could not explain what set him off. He said very little during the confrontation and the attack, she said. Loza, who is a nurse, said Richardson's friends and family cannot understand what happened. She said Sunday's events were completely out of character. She and Richardson met 4 years ago on a dating app. She said he worked at a company called Praxis UAV, which specializes in commercial drone services. She said they had moved into the Mesa house together about 9 months ago. She came back to the house for the first time on June 30th. "I'm here now," she told the Republic. "It is still my home. It's what I know, and it's where Michael took his last breath." She said they have created a shrine outside in Michael's memory. It will be nice. Loza said she did not want to give Michael's last name out of respect for his family. She said they are devastated, and so is her daughter. "Michael was a hero," she said, breaking into small sobs. "He really was. He was trying to save us. He was our hero." We move now to USA Today, and the first article there is titled, "Two People Scale Empire State Building and Fly Banner," by Natalie Nasa Alund, USA Today. Two masked people managed to climb to the top of the Empire State Building in New York City on Wednesday, July 1st, to unfurl a banner with a message of love. The identities of the individuals were not immediately known, but the banner they flew from the building reads, "When the power of love beats the love of power, the world knows peace." At 12:35 p.m. Eastern Time, the two individuals began to descend the building in Manhattan, CBS News reported. The New York Police Department, on social media, confirmed officers responded to the scene and shut down several streets near 5th Avenue and 34th Street. When reached by USA Today, the NYPD said the two individuals involved in the incident had been taken into custody. It was not immediately known what charges they may face. Counting the spire and antenna, the Empire State Building, at 1,454 feet, is the fourth tallest building in the city and the sixth tallest in the United States, according to an online fact sheet. Next is an article titled, "MAGA is Outraged Over Birthright Ruling. Are Drastic Steps Coming?" by Zach Anderson, USA Today. Impeaching judges, sterilizing foreign visitors, dissolving the union. Some prominent conservatives suggested extreme measures could be called for in the wake of a Supreme Court decision upholding birthright citizenship. The court found that Trump's executive order last year targeting birthright citizenship is illegal under the 14th Amendment of the Constitution, which states, "All persons born or naturalized in the United States and subject to the jurisdiction thereof are citizens of the United States." The ruling sparked widespread outrage on the right, which has rallied around President Donald Trump's push to restrict the constitutional provision granting automatic citizenship to anyone born in the country. Sean Davis, the CEO and co-founder of the Federalist online magazine, wrote in a social media post that there are several ways forward after the ruling, among them adding more justices to the Supreme Court and mandating sterilization of all foreign visitors prior to entry. Davis also mentioned dissolving the union, writing, "A nation which can't even restrict who gets to be a citizen isn't a nation." Jack Posobiec, another conservative media figure, said in a social media post that the court never said we can't mandate spot pregnancy tests for foreigners. Many on the right lashed out at conservative justices who joined the majority decision. Impeach rogue activist judges. Representative Nancy Mace, Republican of South Carolina, wrote on social media, "We're looking at you, Amy Coney Barrett." Conservative podcaster Megyn Kelly also slammed Barrett. "I'm sick of Barrett. I'm sick of this bull," by Barrett. "I gotta be honest," Kelly said on her show. The outpouring of anger on the right prompted pushback from some conservatives. "The right-wing meltdown over the citizenship case is shockingly dishonest," wrote Greg Nunziata, an aide for the Secretary of State Marco Rubio, when he was in the Senate, and now the executive director of the Society for the Rule of Law, a group founded by conservative legal figures from previous Republican administrations. "The ruling preserves the status quo," added Nunziata. "The majority landed where most conservative scholarship has been." Trump has pushed a hardline immigration agenda centered around mass deportations, but targeting birthright citizenship may have been his most aggressive move. It clashed with how the Constitution has long been understood and sought to dramatically redefine who gets to be a citizen. Trump was deeply invested in the case, attending Supreme Court arguments, a first for a sitting president. The president described birthright citizenship as an anchor wrapped around the country's neck, but Chief Justice John Roberts, writing for the majority, said, "Citizenship, then and now, was the right to have rights, to freely participate in our political community. The framers of the 14th Amendment extended that promise to every free-born person in this land. We keep that promise today," Roberts added. The loss had some conservatives lamenting about the path forward. Vice President J.D. Vance, appearing on Fox News, said the ruling was disappointing and a major, major mistake, but said it had a silver lining. It showed there is a significant support among the justices for ending birthright citizenship, which Vance said is hanging by a thread. Four of the justices said Trump's executive order didn't violate the 14th Amendment, although one said it violated a 1952 immigration law. "We have to keep fighting because we actually have an opportunity to reverse this decision, just as we have reversed so many bad decisions throughout the generations," Vance said. Steve Bannon, a prominent MAGA media figure, opened his podcast on June 30th by declaring it was a day that will live in infamy, but said the fight wasn't over. "You know what we're going to do? We're going to get up and dust ourselves off, and we're going to go to war," Bannon said. Next, we have an article titled, "Cuban Amazons Deliver Absolutely Essential Food During Crisis," by Rick Jervis, Chris Kenning, and Nick Penzenstadler, USA Today. Louisville. Carmen DeLufu tapped a few buttons on her laptop in Kentucky, and 1,000 miles away in Havana, her sister suddenly could feed her family. Basics that are often absent from Cuba's grocery shelves or unattainable on a Cuban salary were all available on an easy-to-use website. Kidney beans, chicken legs, powdered milk, cooking oil, eggs, sugar, cafe. Add to cart, click, pay. DeLufu, 68, had the food delivered to her sister's family in Havana using Supermarket 23, one of several online delivery companies playing a crucial role as Cuba deteriorates. Even as the communist country proposes reforms, the United States continues a pressure campaign, ramping up economic sanctions and maintaining an oil embargo that has plunged much of the island into darkness. Services such as Supermarket 23, Cuba Llama, Mercatoria, and Catapulc, known as Cuban Amazons, allow Cubans abroad to send everything from food to solar-powered lanterns to loved ones back home. The goods are often shipped directly from the United States or a third country, since food is exempt from the U.S. embargo. Most offer mobile apps, making the process as easy as ordering a Cuban sandwich on Uber Eats from your smartphone. The use of Amazon, a portmanteau combining the Cuban slang for eating and the U.S. online retailer Amazon, is absolutely essential right now, DeLufu said. So much so that even these online food delivery services have come under U.S. scrutiny. In the past, DeLufu would send money so her family could buy what they needed, but scarcity is everywhere, and it's not just food. She's out of shampoo, out of soap, out of detergent, she said. DeLufu's 75-year-old sister, a retired optometrist, broke into tears recently on the phone, asking for more help. She declined to speak to USA Today for fear the Cuban government would retaliate against her. But within a few days, thanks to these companies, DeLufu could send her sister necessities with just a few clicks. "She worked her whole life," DeLufu said, "and now she has to rely on us to survive." The online revolution arrived in Cuba in 2018. That year, the Cuban government allowed its people for the first time to access the Internet on smartphones, introducing Cubans to phone-based apps, said Ted Henkin, professor of Cuban studies at Baruch College and co-author of Cuba's Digital Revolution, Citizen Innovation and State Policy. As Cubans fled the island in droves, more than 2.6 million have left since 2020, according to Cuban demographer Juan Carlos Albizu Campos. They used the apps to help their family left behind. Exiled Cubans here used U.S.-based online platforms such as Cuba Llama and Catapulc to send goods to families still on the island, Henkin said. Once a month, Alejandro de Lucia, 62, a Cuban native living in Long Island, launches the Supermarket 23 app and selects meats, rice, and other items to send to his in-laws in Cojimar, who are in their 80s. He's also sent them fans and batteries via Cubalama. De Lucia said the items are pricier than what he'd find at the local Costco or Target. But as the situation continues to spiral in Cuba, the deliveries have become essential. Even government rations, like rice, are scarce. In Cuba, there isn't even food, he said. For $35 plus $8 shipping, a family in Florida could tap a few buttons on their iPhone and send 4 pounds of smoked pork, a liter of cooking oil, and a carton of 30 eggs, items increasingly hard to find on Cuban market shelves, in a refrigerated box to a family in Havana. In 2025, exports specifically directed to Cuba's private small and medium enterprises reached $173.6 million, according to an analysis published by Columbia University's School of Law. All the while, Cuba's in crisis. There's this kind of quiet expansion, both by the private sector and trade, between Cuba and the United States, Henkin said. To test the system, USA Today ordered a package of chicken breast, chicken livers, smoked pork, palomilla steak, and strawberry-filled cookies to a family in Havana through online service Cubalama, an order totaling around $55 plus another $11 in taxes and shipping fees, or more than 4 times the average Cuban monthly salary. From an app on an iPhone in Austin, Texas, the order pinged into an electronic cart and was paid for with a U.S. credit card. Just under 24 hours later, a white-covered electric tricycle hauling a cart full of bagged goods glided up to the building in Habana Vieja, where Jorge Luis de Valle lives with his wife, Danais, and 4-year-old daughter, Emma. The delivery driver checked the contents and address through an order on WhatsApp on his smartphone, handed it to Del Valle, then sped off to his next delivery. The food was wrapped in separate bags, in accurate amounts, still chilled. And that is all the time we have for this hour of the Arizona Republic. I'm your broadcast volunteer, Neil Kelly. Stay tuned for the second hour of the Arizona Republic on Sun Sounds of Arizona.
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I'm Molly Mudick, your volunteer reader. We'll start with the death notices and move on to business and sports, then the opinions and editorials, and finish up with today's horoscopes, Dear Abby, and the comics. The death notices from today's Arizona Republic: Nancy Bymaster, age 97, from Columbia, South Carolina. Dr. Chester Leathers, 96.